0: Mr. Albanese says he apologises unequivocally for the comments. Tech giant Meta has defended changes to the way it moderates hate content during evidence at the Royal Commission on Anti-Semitism and Social Cohesion. Meta, which owns Facebook and Instagram, is among a number of companies that have been criticised for how they respond to reports of anti-Semitism and hate speech on their platforms. The company's global director of policy, Ben Good, has told the inquiry, last year, they shifted from a model of proactively removing violating content to a more reactive approach, relying on reports from users. He says the changes aim to reduce the risk of over-enforcement.
1: The gold standard, of course, would be to remove every single piece of violating content before anyone ever sees it. But I'll also add that that would also include never over-enforcing against content. That would be perfect enforcement.
0: A former AFL coach and commentator says questions will be asked about the future of artificial cricket pitches on suburban grounds after a player was critically injured over the weekend. 27-year-old Nathan Fitzgerald is receiving end-of-life care after multiple head knocks during a tackle. Mick Malthouse says games have been played on shared grounds for decades.
2: The judgment will be, can something be done? And if something can be done at suburban grounds, and it fits into their, I guess, their budgets, because that's what it comes down to in a lot of instances, and what's the price of a life, there may well be something put over the top.
0: The Queensland government is being urged to be cautious after an inquiry recommended more adoptions to reduce the number of children in residential care. Eden Gillespie reports.
3: There has not been an adoption from state care in Queensland since 2019. Queensland's Child Safety Inquiry advocated for simple adoption, where children maintain a legal connection to their biological parents. Dr. Joanne Sparrow, the president of post-adoption support group Jigsaw, says there was a reason adoption had dwindled in recent years. She says Australia learned that the lived experience of adoption did not match the fairy tale of happy endings. Ms. Sparrow said simple adoption was a better model, but they should be a last resort. She said there are other options for permanency, such as long-term guardianship, permanent care orders and kinship care.
0: A fire which has damaged at least 10 businesses in Melbourne's inner east this morning is expected to have knock-on effects to surrounding properties. Around 80 firefighters were called to Victoria Street, Richmond, after a vehicle was rammed through the front of a shop and set alight. Flames and heavy smoke spread through the building, with a white vehicle seen protruding through the shop front. Victoria Street has been closed and delays are expected right throughout the morning. Overseas, and Venezuela's interim president says the country will not descend into social unrest after last month's deadly earthquakes amid ongoing anger over the government's response. The number of people now known to have died has risen to just over 3,340, with thousands more still missing. Speaking at a ceremony to mark Venezuela's Independence Day, Delcy Rodriguez says she's witnessed deep social solidarity in recent days. Addressing newly graduating soldiers at the ceremony, Ms. Rodriguez says

0: disaster area in La Guaira and go to the temporary shelters, the infrastructure sites and the health centres there to provide support.
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2: You're listening to ABC News Radio. Good morning, I'm Diana Damjanovic. It's nice to have your company on this Monday, the 6th of June. A big thank you to Rhiannon Elston for getting you through. It's just past 10 o'clock Eastern Time and it's 8 a.m. in the West. Coming up this half hour, Australia and Fiji have just signed a major new treaty, locking in closer economic and security ties. And five-time champions Brazil knocked out of the FIFA World Cup in a 2-1 loss to Norway. First this morning, let's head to federal politics, and Prime Minister Anthony Albanese and the Foreign Minister Penning Wong are in Fiji today and they are visiting the Solomon Islands later this week. The PM is hosting Pacific leaders later on, including from Papua New Guinea and Tonga. That will be in Brisbane and there will be regional security talks. We are getting pictures right now from Suva in Fiji of the two leaders, the Australian and Fijian leaders, signing their agreement, which is set to set up closer economic and military ties together. We'll bring you the latest on that press conference, which is due to start shortly. Later this week, Mr. Albanese will also meet his Indian counterpart, Narendra Modi, for the annual Australia-India Leaders Summit in Melbourne. Richard Marles is the acting Prime Minister here in Australia and he's the Minister for Defence. He says this agreement, which has just been signed, is significant.
3: Well, it is a landmark agreement between ourselves and Fiji that is being progressed by the Prime Minister and the Foreign Minister. And it really will be a step change in the bilateral relationship that we've had with Fiji over a long period of time. And of course, that's a relationship which is already very close. There is a security dimension to this, and it will have Australia and Fiji working together for the collective security of the region, consistent with the Oceans of Peace Declaration that was made by Pacific Island Forum leaders at last year's forum meeting. So there'll be more to say as

0: years is bring that to bear, both in terms of providing for declarations around joint security, but also working with the countries of the Pacific for their human development. The Pacific has been the slowest developing part region in the world, and you know, we've got obligations there. So, I mean, you can look at this in terms of what we've always said about the Pacific. It is true that today the Pacific is a place of greater geostrategic contest than it has been before, and that's part of it. But part of it really is simply about fulfilling what it should be Australia's destiny, to work with the countries of the Pacific around their development, and this is part of that.
1: Will there be stronger defence ties with Fiji in a similar way to the mutual defence treaty with PNG?
0: We have a very strong defence relationship with Fiji already. As I said, there is a security dimension to the Vivale Union, and it will see us do more in the defence relationship, and I think that is really important. Fiji, of course, is one of a few countries within the Pacific which has a defence force, obviously New Zealand, but along with Tonga and Papua New Guinea. So Fiji is very significant in that sense, and the defence component of this is very important.
1: Minister, last week the Prime Minister appeared on a podcast with comedian Nikki Osborne and had this exchange.
2: Shag, marry, date. Kylie Minogue, Nicole Kidman or Rhonda Birchmore?
3: I've just got married. I'm only 6 months in.
2: But if it goes tits up, let's just pretend.
3: Oh, Kylie, clearly.
2: You'd marry Kylie and Shagger and date her?
3: All of the above.
1: The Prime Minister's office has released a statement this morning saying that the Prime Minister, quote, apologises unequivocally for those comments. Did he need to make that apology in your view?
0: Look, the Prime Minister has apologised unequivocally, so that's the first point to make. I think from time to time we do interviews which are obviously different to the one that you and I are doing now. But I think the other point to make here, Sally, is that the government that the Prime Minister leads is the first government in nation's history which has had

0: is there for all to see. And it's a government that is led by a person that I know very, very closely, who is utterly committed to elevating the place of women within in our society. In respect of those comments, he has apologised unequivocally.
1: Back to broader issues, some Indian media outlets are reporting that Australian authorities are investigating an online death threat against Indian Prime Minister Narendra Modi ahead of his visit to Australia. What can you say about those reports?
0: Well, look, I wouldn't go into the details of security arrangements for foreign dignitaries other than to say that they are taken completely seriously and...

0: President Trump has started looking at this war with Iran in the context of this moment. And this moment includes elections in November. It includes the stock market, inflation in the United States. And Netanyahu also has elections to worry about. They're coming in Israel before the end of October. So they both have different political situations and different strategic concerns. So they have a lot to work out. And Trump has been a little bit harsh in his language towards Netanyahu. Mm.
1: And on Iran, Iran says, you know, peace in Lebanon is essential, you know, in order to get a final deal with the U.S. But Netanyahu is saying Israel won't leave Lebanon anytime soon. I mean, this is a significant hurdle.
0: It's a huge area of disagreement. I think Israel would agree that peace in Lebanon is urgent, but Israel's view of peace in Lebanon is very different from Iran's. Israel is very concerned about Hezbollah, which is backed completely by Iran,

0: things worse. Trump already said that the only reason he's going is because he really respects President Erdogan of Turkey, but otherwise he might not have gone. It's going to be very, very tense.
1: And that's Frieda Gietis there. She's a senior columnist for World Politics Review, and she was speaking to CNN. This is ABC News Radio. Some other stories around today. Wildfires caused by a heat wave and strong winds have raged in southern Europe, forcing thousands of people in Portugal, Spain, France and Greece to evacuate their homes. People have been moved to safety near the city of Perpignan and

0: people mostly said yesterday is that it's a 50-50.
1: And what about these reports that there are flags, Mexican flags, on every seat inside the stadium? Can you confirm that?
0: I saw the images, and yeah, it's pretty amazing. We're going to see a very special atmosphere at the Azteca. Remember, it's such a historical stadium where two World Cups took place. This is the third one. Today is the last game that takes place outside the United States here in Mexico. So it's going to be very special. People are just thinking about that.
1: And Daniel, the all-important weather, tell us about it. Lots of storms threatening. Are they going to disrupt tonight's game?
0: I wonder, how does it look? I mean, it just rained. It just stopped raining. It was a concern about the game, the electrical storms. In fact, there was the idea to bring the game a couple of hours before. It didn't happen at the end. Hopefully, it'll be fine.
2: And that was the BBC's Daniel Pardo there. And just an update, that game between England and Mexico has been delayed due to that severe weather they were discussing there. The new kickoff time is at 11 a.m. Australian Eastern Standard Time. And do stay with us. We will keep you across this match right here on ABC News Radio. Now, lawyers for a prominent Palestinian doctor arrested by Israeli forces in northern Gaza a year and a half ago have issued a dire warning about his well-being. Middle East correspondent Matthew Doran has the details from Jerusalem.
3: Dr. Hossam Abu Safia was arrested back in late December 2024 on allegations he was affiliated with Hamas, claims his supporters have repeatedly said are unfounded. This was the last time he was seen in a brief appearance on a video screen in Israel's Supreme Court last month during an unsuccessful hearing challenging the latest six-month extension of his detention. But his well-being has deteriorated since then, according to his lawyers and the advocacy group Physicians for Human Rights Israel. His lawyer has revealed Dr. Abu Safia was brought to their last meeting in the Nitzan prison east

0: pipeline has limited capacity. So, and the other issue here too is that OPEC essentially is losing its power. You might recall that a few months ago, the United Arab Emirates walked away from the organization, and that's really taken, I guess, as a reputation, it's taken a bit of a battering. So oil prices at the moment around about $71 a barrel. So actually quite low. And I guess everyone is hoping it stays that way.
1: And heading a bit closer to home now, interest rates. What is the latest here and where are we headed? There's lots of speculation. I mean, when isn't there?
0: Yeah, that's right. I mean, look, investors are really hanging by a thread on what the next move may be for interest rates. And it's not just here as well. I mean, over in America, the US Federal Reserve's new boss, Kevin Warsh, has given up what is known as forward guidance. Now, essentially, it's stopped telling the public where it thinks rates will go. Now, the Reserve Bank here still does that, still, you know, basically tries to give a little bit of guidance on where that thinks rates are going. The minutes to the US Fed's last meeting, they're due out for release this week. That'll be the only hint we get. Now, here at home, the Reserve Bank continues to warn that if inflation remains high, it will hike again. And, you know, I guess most economists believe that we will see cuts next year. The big question is whether we'll see another rate rise this year before we see those cuts.
1: That's it. Thanks a lot, Ian, for the update. That was our chief business correspondent there, Ian Verinder. Taking a quick look at the markets. Now, the ASX 200 is down slightly. It's at 8,834 points. The All Ordinaries Index also down. It's currently trading at 9,044 points. Brent crude is currently trading at $71 a barrel. The Aussie dollar down slightly. It's at 69 US cents. On the cross rates, it's buying 51 British pence and 60 euro cents. Let's take a look at the national forecast before we head to the news right now in Sydney. A rainy day, 14 degrees. Even colder in Melbourne, it's currently 8 degrees and a sunny day. In Brisbane at the moment, it's cloudy for you. It's currently 18 degrees. In Perth, it's 13. In Adelaide, mostly sunny today. It's currently 11 degrees. Ooh, chilly in Hobart. It's currently 5. In Canberra, 9 degrees. A cloudy day for you. And if you're up in Darwin, you've bucked the trend. It's currently 26 degrees. 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Do stay with us. News is coming up next.

0: ABC News, good morning. I'm Simon Lauder. Australia and Fiji have signed a major treaty and struck a new defence alliance, cementing closer economic and security ties between the two nations. Prime Minister Anthony Albanese and Sitiveni Rambuka signed the Vivale Union as well as the Ocean of Peace Alliance in a ceremony in Fiji's capital, Suva. Mr Albanese will then travel to Solomon Islands to meet with the country's Prime Minister Matthew Wale before heading home. Adjunct Associate Professor Tess Newton-Cain from the Griffith Asia Institute says the trip is an important part of Australia's effort to build closer ties with Pacific nations.
1: With good reason, there's a fair degree of scepticism in the region that the reason that Australia's paying so much attention is because of China and wanting to counter China. This provides a really important opportunity to demonstrate to regional counterparts and the peoples of these countries that what we're focused on is our relationship with you.
0: Prime Minister Anthony Albanese has apologised for comments he made about Australian pop star Kylie Minogue on a podcast last week. Caitlin Maloney reports.
2: The Prime Minister's office this morning released a statement saying he apologises unequivocally for his response to a game of Shag, Marry or Date on Nikki Osborne's Bush Deep podcast last week. Although Mr Albanese initially refused to answer the question, after being asked again, he replied, "All of the above," in reference to Kylie Minogue. Crossbench MP Zali Steggall and Liberal frontbencher Sarah Henderson have both criticised the Prime Minister, calling his comments inappropriate and disrespectful. Social Services Minister Tanya Plibersek pointed to the government's work towards gender equality.
0: Authorities in India say six people have been killed in the city of Mumbai when a building partially collapsed during intense monsoon rain.

Rescuers are trying to find people feared trapped in the rubble. Officials in Ukraine say the capital Kyiv has come under Russian missile attack and residents could be trapped under the rubble of a damaged residential building. It follows warnings from Ukrainian President Volodymyr Zelensky that he received intelligence that Russia was preparing for a massive attack against

0: his country. Officials say there's no sign of mass mortalities in Australia after another case of the deadly H5N1 bird flu was confirmed over the weekend. A giant petrel found on the New South Wales mid-north coast has tested positive for the virus. It's the sixth case detected in Australia in recent weeks. University of Sydney Associate Professor and Wildlife Vet Annabelle Olsen says Australia's been preparing for the arrival of the virus and there's no need to panic.
1: As an island in the middle of the ocean, we've been preparing for incursions of many diseases that affect animals around the world, you know, for generations. When the bird flu epidemics first started overseas, we started our preparedness programs. And so I think at a national level, incredibly well prepared.
0: A business owner caught up in the latest convenience store fire in Melbourne's inner east says she's shocked by the damage to her store. At least 10 businesses in one building have been seriously damaged by the blaze, which was started after a car was rammed through a shop front on Victoria Street, Richmond, and set alight early this morning. Sally owns an optometry business which was impacted.
2: First, I got a message from the city power saying there would be no power. And I thought maybe just a general normal thing. But then my brother said, you better come and have a look. There's a big fire on your end. And that's why I come in here and I can see, you know, like my shop is the first thing that you can see being damaged.
0: The NAIDOC Week, with NAIDOC Week underway, three finalists have been named for the prestigious NAIDOC Person of the Year Award. Auntie Pat Turner, Dr. Lana Leslie Henfling and Timmy Duggan are in line for the award, which recognises a person whose leadership and service has had a significant national impact for Aboriginal and Torres Strait Islander peoples. Mr. Duggan is the founder of Hoops for Health and says they use basketball and fitness to help Indigenous people in Northern and Central Australia.
3: We look at it a bit more than just basketball in our program, more around the social and emotional well-being side of things and what we do. Anything that the kids are doing to keep them active and moving in the age of, you know, devices and the screen age is good.
0: Tourism Central Australia has announced it'll fund free airfares to Central Australia as part of a $5 million tourism campaign funded by the federal government. After several lean years for Central Australian tourism, 17 businesses will also share in $2.5 million in grants for new tourism experiences and to encourage longer visitation. ABC News.
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5: Good morning, I'm Diana Damjanovic. Coming up this half hour, the Prime Minister issues an apology for comments he made on a podcast about the pop singer Kylie Minogue. There are renewed warnings about the risk of head injury in amateur sporting leagues. Following the news, a suburban football player from Melbourne is receiving end-of-life care. And we get an everyday American perspective following this year's 4th of July celebrations. But first now, the Prime Minister has apologised for comments he made about the pop star Kylie Minogue on a podcast. Anthony Albanese was asked to play a game of Shag, Marry, Date. Our political reporter Pablo Viñales reports from Parliament House.
6: The Prime Minister appeared on the Bush Deep podcast, which was released last Friday. It was filmed at the Lodge and he was asked by the podcast host, Nikki Osborne, who he would quote, shag, marry or date. It is somewhat of a crude party game and it was involving the Australian pop star Kylie Minogue. Now, the Prime Minister initially didn't answer the question, but he was pushed by the host.
7: Well, we're at rapid fire questions now. Every guest gets asked these. Shag, marry, date. Kylie Minogue, Nicole Kidman or Rhonda Birchmore?
8: I've just got married. I'm only 6 months in.
7: But if it goes tits up, let's just pretend.
8: Oh, Kylie, clearly.
7: You'd marry Kylie and Shagger and date her?
8: All of the above.
7: All right, it's a triple.
8: She's terrific.
7: All right, that's fair.
6: Now, today we have heard from the Prime Minister releasing a statement. In one sentence he says, I apologise unequivocally for the comments.
9: What's been the reaction to these comments, Pablo?
6: Criticised. We have heard from the Shadow Communications Minister, Sarah Henderson, who has said that they are disrespectful to women, embarrassing to Australians and demean the office of the Prime Minister.

0: She also called it crude, a locker room talk. We have also heard from Independent MP Zali Steggall, who says that the Prime Minister should have pushed back on this and lead by example and should have called it out as sexist. We heard earlier this morning as well from the Social Services Minister, Tanya Plibersek, who deflected questions about this.
1: Look, I'm not going to comment on a podcast I haven't heard. I've heard a few seconds of an excerpt that you just played a second ago. If what the Prime Minister's saying is that he's a fan of Kylie Minogue, I guess that puts him in a group with millions of other Australians, including me. I'm a big fan of Kylie's as well.
0: So the Social Services Minister there, Tanya Plibersek, deflecting those questions this morning, also pointing to the government's record on women. Joe, we have seen a lot of politicians of late go on these sort of informal podcasts, and it really does highlight the risks that come with going on these platforms.
2: And that was political reporter Pablo Viñales speaking there to the ABC's Joe Nicholson. Now, a local Melbourne football club has been inundated with messages of support after revealing one of its players is receiving end-of-life care after suffering a head injury during a weekend match. Nathan Fitzgerald clashed heads with a teammate from the Epping Football Netball Club during a tackle in a reserves match. Danusi Dias has more in Melbourne.
3: It is absolutely heartbreaking, and I think the community is still in shock and just trying to make sense of what happened over the weekend at this game. The club president of Epping Football, Luke De Vincentis, said that he saw Nathan. It appeared that Nathan took 2 to 3 pretty serious head knocks during this tackle, which he says is completely rare. So once Mr. Fitzgerald went down, the medical teams from both playing groups rushed to his aid. One of the senior medics did CPR on him and just waited until paramedics got there. From there, he was rushed to hospital in a critical condition where he remains this morning, and he is now receiving end-of-life care. So it's just devastating for everyone who was there, and especially for the family of Mr. Fitzgerald. The Epping Football Club put up a post on social media just expressing its heartbreak at this horrible situation and sending love and thoughts to his loved ones. And on that post, there's just been hundreds and hundreds and hundreds of messages coming through. I'll read you one of them that I saw. This is from Michelle Johnston. She says, "This has hit me hard. Epping is so close to home, and as president of another club in Melbourne's northern suburbs, I know this is a tragedy that transcends clubs and leagues, and that her thoughts are with his family, friends and teammates and everyone at Epping Football Club. There are no club colours at times like this, just a football community grieving together. Fly high, Nathan." And these are the kind of messages that are coming through, just describing him as a really gentle soul, someone that was loved by his teammates and who made such a profound impact on those around him and left a mark on the younger players as well. Now, in addition to the messages of love and support that are coming through, there are also questions about safety. Now, the club president, Mr. De Vincentis, says that the oval that was used is used by multiple sporting codes, and this is something that happens around the country where you have a football field, pitch that's used by cricket players, it's also used by footy players. So in this case, the reserve had a cricket pitch underneath and there was grass on top. And Mr. De Vincentis says that this can pose quite a significant risk, and councils do a lot to try and mitigate that risk, but it is still there. So he hopes that this incident does, open up a conversation about this going forward. But right now, the focus is on Mr. Fitzgerald's family and just ensuring that there is enough love and support going to them during this extremely difficult time.
2: And that was Danusi Dias speaking there to the ABC's Joe Nicholson. Overseas now, funeral services are continuing for Iran's assassinated Supreme Leader Ali Khamenei, with tens of thousands of mourners paying tribute to a man who wielded absolute authority over the country for almost 40 years. But one key figure is still missing: Khamenei's successor and son, Mojtaba. Correspondent Karishma Vyas reports from Tehran.
4: Tehran has been in lockdown for days as tens of thousands of mourners attend funeral services for Supreme Leader Ali Khamenei and his family members who were killed in an Israeli airstrike.

0: Like in February. On Sunday, three of the Supreme Leader's sons arrived at Tehran's Grand Masala to pray beside his glass-encased coffin. But notably, Mojtaba Khamenei, the late leader's son and successor, has not attended the funeral, fueling questions amongst Iranians about where he is and if he's capable of leading this vast country of more than 90 million people at this critical time. What we know is that he was severely injured in the same airstrike that killed his father. But for more than 5 months now, he hasn't been seen or heard. Supporters of the Islamic regime here say they still have faith in their new leader.
1: For sure the son will continue on the path of his father. I'm 100% sure that we'll see him. I pray to God and to our Imam that he's healthy and he comes before us, because we really need him.
0: Funeral ceremonies are going to continue for much of the week, with a procession travelling through Tehran on Monday, followed by the Ayatollah's remains being taken to Shiite religious sites in neighbouring Iraq, before his remains are finally buried in the city of Mashhad on Thursday.
2: And that was correspondent Karishma Vyas reporting from Tehran. Now, this weekend has seen millions of Americans celebrate the 250th anniversary of the founding of the country. In Washington, there were fireworks and a spectacular military flyover. In a speech on the National Mall, Donald Trump said the American dream was back, but the celebrations have been mired by the heat wave and accusations of the event being politicised at a time of political divisions. The BBC's North America editor, Sarah Smith, has been finding out how Americans feel about their nation and their president.
3: Happy 250 years, America!
4: Bombs bursting in the air are described in the American national anthem. This record-breaking firework display in Washington was the largest ever, with President Trump making sure he is center stage.
5: Because America is a nation of winners, and today our country is winning again, and we're winning like never before.
6: And God bless the United States of America!
4: The night before, he'd held an anniversary event directly overlooked by the faces of four of America's greatest presidents at Mount Rushmore. A not-so-subtle hint from a man who has shared images of his face carved into the mountain, amusing his fans and leaving others dismayed.
7: I think what exists today is appropriate.
8: Yes,
7: yeah, and
8: yes.
7: I don't feel like it should be changed.
8: Okay. Let's see where we could put him. Where do you think? To the left or to the right?
4: Donald Trump's poll ratings hit an all-time low thanks to the war in Iran and the inflation it caused. But he maintains some staunch support.
9: So do you think Donald Trump's face should be on Mount Rushmore?
10: It wouldn't hurt me one bit. I think he deserves to be up there.
8: 20, 30 years from now, I believe the historians will say that he's been one of the greatest presidents in the history of our nation.
4: The 4th of July, Independence Day, isn't about any one particular politician. It's about celebrating the founding ideals of America. And the men on the mountain all played a significant part in determining what the country became. Donald Trump's undoubtedly reshaping the nation today, but will his efforts have a lasting impact? It remains to be seen whether he will be regarded as a transformative president or an aberration.
11: I mean, there are plenty of examples of a person just like him who wants to come in and have power in his hands, having been actually shunned from it for a while, and really wants it and tries to transform it on a populist message, and did not go very well.
12: Needs a bounce back on the Harper and Morgan horse. There we go.
4: It is rodeo time in nearby Belle Fouche, with bareback, bronco riding, mutton busting, and barrel racing. True Americana at its best. But polls suggest pride in America has fallen to a 25-year low, and people are concerned about what those founding fathers would make of America today.
13: Not good.
9: No?
13: No. We're far from the words written in the Declaration of Independence. It's far from it.
14: I think that they would applaud that we're trying to hold true to their vision.
8: Doesn't seem quite as free, I guess, as it used to.
9: You've lost some freedom.
8: Very regulated.
4: The founders may not have foreseen today's deeply divided America, but the country has already survived far worse and endured. Sarah Smith, BBC News, Mount Rushmore, South Dakota.
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0: News making headlines. Australia and Fiji have signed a major treaty and struck a new defence alliance, cementing closer economic and security ties between the two nations. Prime Minister Anthony Albanese and Sitiwane Rambuka signed the Vuvali Union, as well as the Ocean of Peace Alliance, in a ceremony in Fiji's capital, Suva. Officials say there's no sign of mass mortalities in Australia after another case of the H5N1 bird flu was confirmed over the weekend. A giant petrel found on the New South Wales mid-north coast has tested positive for the virus. And the Tasmanian Department of Natural Resources and Environment Secretary Jason Jacoby says a popular elephant seal named Neil is being constantly monitored for his and the public's safety. Over the last week, a petition calling for a non-lethal management plan for Neil has received more than 30,000 signatures. Well, let's change tack now and get the latest in sport. And I'm joined by Mark Adenall. G'day there, Mark.
1: G'day, Deanna. Good morning. The big story for Australian sport this morning. The Australian women's cricket team are the T20 World Cup champions after beating England by 7 wickets in the final at Lord's in London. Now, batting first, England finished at 4 for 150 before Australia then reached its victory target in the 18th over. Australian opener Beth Mooney smashed 64 runs. Phoebe Litchfield made 48. Australia didn't lose a match during the tournament, and Litchfield says she's proud of her side's performance.
2: It's gone to plan, hasn't it? I think we've been playing the way we wanted to play all tournament, and today nothing changed. So it's pretty satisfying being on the winner's card.
1: Still in London, and Japanese tennis player Naomi Osaka has beaten world number one Arina Sabalenka for the first time in 8 years to go through to the quarterfinals at Wimbledon. Osaka won in straight sets 6-2, 7-6 in just under 90 minutes on centre court. The 28-year-old has told Channel 9 that she's enjoying her time at Wimbledon.
3: I think it was a really fun match. I'm really grateful for that. Even if I lost, I would still think it was a great match. But it was really fun. And, for me, this court is so special. This is the first match I've won on this court.
1: What a morning so far at the FIFA Men's World Cup. Norway has beaten Brazil 2-1 in New Jersey. No, that's not the result a lot of people would have expected. Superstar Erling Haaland scored twice in the second half for Norway. The next matchup is Mexico and England in Mexico City. The match was delayed for an hour due to severe weather. It's been heavy rain. There were reports of lightning. The match is expected to start in about 10 minutes. To the AFL, Carlton has ended a round of football in the AFL's top 10 for the first time this year after Port Adelaide defeated North Melbourne by 21 points at the Adelaide Oval. Aaron Bryans has the details.
4: The Power and the Roos were locked in a low-scoring tussle for three quarters until Port Adelaide surged home, kicking the last three goals in a game marred by 70 free kicks, the highest recorded since 2008. Earlier, St Kilda handed Essendon their 11th loss in a row with a 67-point belting at Docklands. Round 17 ending with Carlton in finals contention after 7 straight wins, and round 18 set to kick off Thursday night in Perth. Aaron Bryans, ABC Sport, Adelaide.
1: The Newcastle Knights have ended round 18 of the NRL season in the competition's top four after scoring a dramatic 13-12 victory over the Dolphins at Hunter Stadium. After surrendering a 12-point lead, the Knights claimed the win through a late Dylan Brown field goal. Newcastle coach Justin Holbrook says he was pleased with his side's fight on Sunday.
5: Obviously then to get to 12 all just shows what great, I guess, grit the side's got and the will to win and the will to want to play for each other, and to have Dylan Brown, you know, kick his field goal the way he did and then the boys hold on is awesome. We're getting used to those tight wins, but the main thing is we're winning.
1: And to the other match on Sunday, Parramatta scored an upset 23-14 win over Manly Warringah at the Western Sydney Stadium. And Ferrari's Charles Leclerc has won a drama-filled Formula One British Grand Prix that ended under a safety car. Max Verstappen crashed with 5 laps remaining in the race, bringing the safety car out, with drivers initially shown a message that there would be one final lap of racing. The safety car stayed out on the track, officials later blaming a software error for the initial message to the drivers. George Russell was second, Australian driver Oscar Piastri was 11th in his McLaren. Deanna, that's all the sport for now. I'll be back, though, in about an hour.
0: Chat to you then. Thanks a lot, Mark.
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0: It's nice to have your company on this Monday, the 6th of July. Ongoing disruptions are expected in Melbourne's inner east today after a blaze which affected at least 10 businesses. Firefighters were called to Victoria Street in Richmond in the early hours of the morning after a vehicle was rammed through the front of a shop and set alight. Ethan White reports from Richmond.
1: Fire crews and police remain on site here in Victoria Street in Richmond, in Melbourne's inner eastern suburbs. What we know at this stage is about 4:15 this morning, police say a vehicle ram raided a shop front before setting it alight and fleeing the scene. Now, that fire caused extensive damage to the area, with smoke and flames.

0: next to the shop that was on fire.
1: This street here has had its troubles, but of late it seemed to have settled down a little bit. But, yeah, now it's just all flared back up again and, yeah, who knows what for this time. So,
0: Now, this comes after months of firebombings of illicit tobacco stores in suburban Melbourne. Just last week on Bridge Road, a short distance away here in Richmond, an illicit tobacco shop was allegedly firebombed. But for now, police say the fire behind me remains under investigation.
2: And that was our reporter Ethan White reporting from Melbourne. Now, more than 50 years after Jaws first made people nervous to swim in the ocean, the thriller about a great white shark still has a hold on American cinema and culture. Tom Brooke visited a beachside community in the US to find out why the film has retained its power to terrify.
3: Coney Island is famous for its international summer hot dog eating contest. It's there that I met cultural critic and journalist Tim Tiemann.
4: You like it?
5: Not really.
3: Not just to savour the local delights, but to hear how, for him, Steven Spielberg's Jaws is a classic American film that changed the movie landscape forever.
4: I think it is the archetypal classic horror suspense film. I think its influence can be seen in movies since its making. And I think it still stands up today as a film that scares and thrills.
6: Listen, we had a shark attack at South Beach this morning, man. Fail! I've got a batten down the beach.
4: The plot of the film is something that appeals to me. It takes us to a beach, and it's summer. Everybody is on the beach, and it's just cerulean blue waters, beautiful blazing sunshine, and then horror, because there is a shark, and that shark is out to attack, maim, and kill as many people as possible. I don't think many people realize, because the tension and the point of view of a shark is made so clear throughout the film, that we don't actually see Jaws in full, the shark, the model shark, Bruce, as it was known in filming, until 82 minutes into the film, a very classic moment where Chief Brody is throwing Chum into the water to try and attract the shark, and suddenly it rears up and we see it come towards him. He sees it, he's terrified, comes straight back into the boat and says to Quint,
7: "You're gonna need a bigger boat."
4: Which is surely one of the most classic lines in modern cinema, if not all cinema.
3: Not far from the ocean waters in Coney Island, a group of hungry beachgoers gather for refreshments.
8: And I came to get a hot dog.
3: To them, Jaws remains a very thrilling and terrifying film.
9: When you hear that, you know it's shark
10: coming. It's coming.
3: But they say it's the ultimate summer blockbuster. Do you think that's true?
10: Yes.
3: Why? Why?
10: It just keeps you on the edge of your seat. Like, okay, he's coming. He's coming. Oh, there you go.
9: And I don't care how many times I watch it. I still get the same adrenaline rush.
3: What's notable about Jaws is how skillfully it works to terrify, and with so few images of the shark on screen. In fact, the shark is only in vision for just 4 minutes in this two-hour-long film.
2: The BBC's Tom Brooke reporting there. Now, it was a devastating loss for the Socceroos over the weekend, with Egypt's win in penalties booting Australia out of the World Cup. Now, fans and experts are trying to figure out what went wrong? Louise Martin from the Top Stories podcast has more.
11: World Cup soccer fever is continuing around the globe, but Australia's out of the tournament after a devastating loss to Egypt. So what went wrong for the Socceroos and what comes next? Well, it was a strong start to the campaign, with Australia recording a win over Turkey. And then it was a mixed bag. The Socceroos went down to the United States before drawing with Paraguay. But we still managed to make it out of the group stage and were propelled headfirst into a must-win match against Egypt. After a goal each at full time, the match went to penalties, 5 shots on goal each. But it wasn't meant to be. Egypt scored 4 and Australia 2, meaning we lost the game and are now out of the cup. Following the devastating defeat, there's been criticism and questions levelled at coach Tony Popovich.
12: I just don't think you should change a goalkeeper in that situation, personally.
11: That's Socceroos' great Mark Schwarzer, talking about Popovich's call to switch goalkeepers for the penalty shootout. Patrick Beach had been the goalkeeper for the whole match and for every other game this World Cup. But Popovich brought on captain Matt Ryan as

0: goalkeeper for the penalty shootout, Ryan's first time on the field for the entire tournament. While the tactics previously worked for Australia, Mark Schwarzer reckons it wasn't the right call.
1: You're literally magnifying the situation. You're putting someone under so much more pressure.
0: Popovich has defended his decision, saying he chose Ryan because of his years of experience.
2: In the end, it didn't work out that way, but not because of Maddie's poor judgment or lack of ability. They took really good penalties.
0: There have also been questions about the players who took and missed penalty shots. Those players, Harry Suter and Lucas Harrington, are both typically defenders. And while it's not unusual for defenders to be chosen for penalties, it's still been a talking point after this loss, especially because Harrington is only 18, and this was only his sixth ever game for Australia. Popovich says it's easy to question these decisions in hindsight.
2: I'm sure you'd be saying something else if the young kid scored. You'd probably be sitting there saying how wonderful it is that an 18-year-old took a penalty and scored.
0: So now we're out of the tournament. What's next for Australian soccer? Well, next year is the Women's World Cup. The Matildas have already qualified and will head to Brazil next June. And the men's team, after this defeat, it will turn its attention to next year's Asian Cup in Saudi Arabia. As for Egypt, after beating Australia, it's now facing a hard matchup against Argentina, one of the favourites to win the tournament.
3: And that was Louise Mylan there. She's from the Top Stories podcast. 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News is coming up next.

0: ABC News, hello, I'm Simon Lauder. And a warning, this story contains confronting details. New South Wales police sources have confirmed to the ABC that cannibalism will form part of an investigation into the death of a four-year-old boy. Officers conducted a welfare check on a Central Coast property on the weekend after speaking to a woman who walked into Wyong Police Station. The 32-year-old was charged with domestic violence murder and refused bail. The state's Environment Minister Penny Sharp says the death of children sends shockwaves through the community.
1: I particularly want to thank the first responders who have to deal with very confronting, really confronting situations as we work through it. Obviously, someone has been charged. There is a police investigation that's underway, and I know that the Department of Communities and Justice are also working through their process.
0: The Deputy Prime Minister Richard Marles says Anthony Albanese is utterly committed to the elevation of women across the country. It follows an apology from the Prime Minister about comments on a podcast last week where he was asked to play a game of Shag, Marry, Date involving pop singer Kylie Minogue and responded, "All of the above." Mr. Marles says Australians should consider the government's record on progress towards gender equality.
2: The government that the Prime Minister leads is the first government in nation's history which has had an equality in terms of the numbers of men and women in cabinet. It's the first government ever to have had a majority of women in the caucus.
0: It's a busy week of diplomacy for Prime Minister Anthony Albanese as he looks to build closer ties with Australia's Pacific neighbours. Mr. Albanese is in Fiji, with the two countries signing a treaty to cement economic and security ties. He'll then head to Solomon Islands to meet with his counterpart there before heading home, where he will host the leaders of Papua New Guinea and Tonga as they watch the NRL State of Origin this week. Adjunct Associate Professor Tess Newton-Cain from the Griffith Asia Institute says Mr. Albanese will be looking to send a message that Australia's interest in the Pacific is about more than just countering the role of China.
3: Spending time together in the region is about the relationships between those countries. And, you know, I think that should really be the focus, and I'm sure that Mr. Albanese will be working hard to make sure that people feel reassured of that.
0: Venezuela's interim president, Delcy Rodriguez, has defended her government's handling of two earthquakes 11 days ago after criticism from aid organisations and survivors that it was slow and inadequate. Authorities say more than 3,340 people are now known to have died in the quakes. Some survivors say aid was delayed and lament the lack of heavy machinery to move debris and rescue people from under rubble. But Ms. Rodriguez says troops were quickly mobilised and continue their recovery work.
4: I gave the order and I take full responsibility alongside our Bolivarian National Armed Forces who are there on the ground, embracing the family members who are waiting to recover their loved ones from beneath the rubble of silence.
0: Back home, where the president of a suburban AFL club in Melbourne wants the use of artificial cricket pitches to be reassessed after

0: After a head knock left one of his footballers in end-of-life care in hospital, Natasha McFarlane reports.
1: 27-year-old Nathan Fitzgerald was playing a reserves match in Laylaw on Saturday afternoon when he clashed heads with a teammate during a tackle. The midfielder was treated on the field for life-threatening injuries and rushed to hospital. It's understood Nathan was hit in the head at least three times and came down on the artificial cricket pitch. Epping Football Netball Club president Luke De Vincentis says there have always been concerns, but cricket pitches are unavoidable at an amateur level.
2: I do hope that this is explored and potentially the way that cricket pitches are covered moving forward.
1: Nathan is continuing to receive end-of-life care.
0: The Tasmanian government's Environment Department says a popular seal has been given a 24/7 security detail. Neil, the elephant seal, returns to the state's south twice a year during molting and mating seasons, often drawing large crowds. Department Secretary Jason Jacoby says Neil's safety is the highest priority.
3: We have had 24/7 security detail on Neil for the last couple of days, and we'll continue to have that security detail with him for the remainder of his stay in this part of the world. Our priority is to keep him safe.
0: Japanese tennis player Naomi Osaka is through to the quarterfinals at Wimbledon after beating world number one Arina Sabalenka in straight sets 6-2, 7-6 in just under 90 minutes on centre court. ABC News.
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5: Hello there, I'm Diana Damjanovic. Thanks for your company. It's just past 11 o'clock Eastern Time and it's 9 a.m. in the West. Coming up this half hour, Australia and Fiji have struck a new defence alliance in a major development which could reshape the Pacific's strategic landscape. And cloud brightening, injecting sulphur into the atmosphere. Those are some of the radical ideas that have been floated to save our climate. We hear where geoengineering is at now. But first this hour, three of the sons of the assassinated Iranian Supreme Leader, Ali Khamenei, Mustafa, Massoum and Massoud, have appeared at his funeral on the second full day of ceremonies in Tehran. But their brother, Mojtaba, Iran's new supreme leader, did not show up. He is thought to have been seriously injured in the US-Israeli attack, which killed his father on the first day of the war, along with four family members. The BBC's chief international correspondent, Lise Doucette, is in Iran. She's allowed to report on the condition. None of her material is to be used, though, on the BBC's Persian service. Similar restrictions apply to all international broadcasters there. Here is her report on the funeral.
6: This public mourning is also a choreographed political moment meant to project unity and strength. In this open-air Masala Mosque, filled with those most loyal to their leader, religious music blares from loudspeakers. In the midst of loud sobbing and quiet prayers, Iran's signature slogans of death to America, death to Israel, also rise from this sprawling complex. And in a sea of Iranian flags, there are bright red ones too, painted with calls to avenge the Ayatollah's assassination and four family members also killed in the U.S. and Israeli airstrikes in late February. Today, three of his sons suddenly appeared here. But his second son and his successor, Mojtaba, did not. He's not been seen in public since those attacks, which also left him severely injured. Many Iranians are also staying away from these 6 days of funeral events, not wanting to play any part in mourning a conservative cleric and his harsh religious rule they've always rejected.
5: And that was the BBC's Lise Doucette with that report. Let's go to some news just in now. And Australia and Fiji have signed a major new alliance, the Ocean of Peace Agreement. It declares both countries would act to meet common danger if the other country comes under attack. The new alliance is also open to other Pacific nations with militaries. Let's get the latest. Our foreign affairs reporter Stephen Jejets is in Suva in Fiji.
7: Australia and Fiji making

0: alliance commitments to one another. So, as you mentioned, if either country comes under armed attack, this document says they would, quote, act together to meet the common danger. And on top of that, if there was any security development which might represent a threat to the region, they would agree to consult with one another to decide what should be done. So what you've got are the two countries making very substantial and serious commitments to one another, which are comparable to the commitments that Australia and Papua New Guinea made to one another in the Puk Puk Treaty that was signed last year and which is set to enter into force this week. So this is a big step change in the Australia-Fiji relationship, but it actually goes a little bit beyond that as well, because this agreement makes it clear that it is also open to other Pacific nations which may want to accede and which have a military, in other words, a relatively small number of countries. Nonetheless, what this signifies is the fact the government is stepping beyond a bilateral series of arrangements to effectively a multilateral one, one that is open to a number of countries in the region. So this agreement could prove in the long run to be quite significant indeed.
1: And what other countries might look to join this agreement, Stephen?
0: Yeah, well, look, there are only three countries that have standing militaries in the Pacific, with the possible question of Vanuatu, which has something of a quasi-military, if you like. But really, the three countries with a proper military, you know, it's Fiji, obviously it's Australia, it's Tonga, it's Papua New Guinea, and it's New Zealand. So in theory, at least, the three countries that I think might be asked to join this treaty, and of course, this would need agreement from both Australia and Fiji for this to happen, that would be Tonga, New Zealand, and Papua New Guinea. And it's worth noting, Australia already has a strong alliance with New Zealand. It's got an alliance already with Papua New Guinea through the Puk Puk Treaty. And on top of that, of course, we're also exploring closer links with Tonga as well. So you can see how this web of agreements is slowly coming together. We don't know exactly where this particular agreement will go, but the ambition that's being signalled here is very, very clear. And it'll be fascinating to see how this plays out across the broader region.
2: And that was our foreign affairs correspondent, Stephen Jedgett, speaking there to the ABC's Joe Nicholson. Now, the pokies industry could be set for a shake-up in New South Wales. The Labor Party state conference has unanimously passed a motion which would commit to 50% of machines being removed from operation in the next 10 years. Current figures have got pokie machines in New South Wales at 87,298 machines. So that would be splitting them in half and getting rid of the other half. It also includes a moratorium on licences for new machines and higher tax for clubs with profits higher than $20 million on the machines. Now, this motion, it was introduced by the Mayor of Sydney's Inner West Council, Darcy Byrne, who spoke with the ABC's Annie Guest.
3: It's past time to act. And it's a great relief that the whole of the New South Wales Labor Party has unanimously passed a resolution to say enough is enough, we're going to act.
4: You brought this motion. What personally motivated you?
3: Like so many people, I've had loved ones and friends and family who've been affected by poker machine harm. And because we have such an enormous prevalence of poker machines in our communities, almost everybody has one of those stories of someone who's been trapped or brought down by poker machine addiction. And we have to act to reduce that harm. And now we've got a platform for the New South Wales government to enact the biggest reform to poker machines in the history of our state.
4: Given the plethora of machines, as you say, in New South Wales, would committing to removing 50% of them within 10 years do much to reduce gambling-related harm?
3: Well, we need to act right across the board. We need to massively reduce the number of machines, reduce their operating hours, ensure that venues are actually implementing their legal obligation to reduce harm. And we need to be ready for a fight against the poker machine lobby, because we know every time reform is proposed, we see the same scare campaigns, the same intimidation tactics. Well, now the New South Wales Labor Party is saying we stand united on this matter of principle that we must act to reduce this scourge.
4: This comes as Federal Labor is criticised for not going further on restricting gambling advertising. What's your position?
3: The federal government has adopted a systematic approach to online gambling and sports betting, something that's been missing from poker machine reform.

0: altogether. And we know that the vast majority of problem gambling, of harm, is caused by poker machines. About two-thirds of people who seek counselling support for gambling addiction in New South Wales say that it's the pokies that has brought them down.
1: But in terms of online gaming, are you comfortable with the federal government not going further on restricting gambling advertising and, say, committing to a single national regulator?
0: The federal government has put forward systematic legislation to address online gambling, and that should be adopted, and we should understand that with a big societal challenge like this, often it needs to be addressed in multiple stages and continue to be improved upon.
2: And that was the Mayor of Sydney's Inner West Council, Darcy Byrne, speaking there with Annie Guest. You're listening to ABC News Radio. Some other stories making headlines today. Wildfires caused by a heat wave and strong winds have raged in southern Europe, forcing thousands of people in Portugal, Spain, France and Greece to evacuate their homes. Federal opposition leader Angus Taylor says he has no plans to enter a coalition with One Nation. Liberal frontbencher Dan Tehan yesterday pushed back on suggestions the coalition and One Nation could team up. Speaking to Channel 9, Mr. Taylor has criticised One Nation as being a one-person show. And Pat Turner, Dr. Lana Leslie-Henfling and Timmy Duggan have been named as the three finalists for the prestigious NAIDOC Person of the Year Award. The award will be handed out next month as NAIDOC Week kicks off, marking its 50th year. Now, we do talk at length about climate change here on the ABC, and there's a growing number of climate scientists who think we've left the climate crisis fester for so long that our only hope is to use technological interventions. They include things like cloud brightening, injecting sulphur into the atmosphere, as well as the use of tiny mirrors in space, all of which might reduce the amount of sunlight reaching the Earth's surface. Earlier, I spoke with one of Australia's leading climate scientists, Tim Flannery, about few of the wildest ideas from the 20th century.
3: Look, the idea of geoengineering has been around for quite a long time, particularly if you count, like, prayers to the deity, you know, to bring rain or to change climatic conditions. But really, the time people really started thinking about this seriously and trying to do things from a physical perspective was really the 20th century.
2: Tell us about this grand idea in the 1930s to drain the Mediterranean Sea as a way to combat climate change.
3: Yes, well, Hermann Sogel's idea of draining the Mediterranean was really one of the early attempts to geoengineer on a large scale. You can imagine the scale of that effort to take 200 metres or lower the sea level by 200 metres and what that would mean. And you know, what Sogel was thinking about was damming the Straits of Gibraltar, really, which is itself a massive enterprise. But when you think about it, that's only the start of what you've got to do, because he then has to deal with the Suez Canal and put a series of giant locks in. You've got all the rivers that are flowing into the Mediterranean Sea. You know, and some people complained, well, if we lower the Mediterranean by 200 metres, what's going to happen to the canals of Venice? And Sogel just said, oh, we'll have special arrangements to maintain the canals of Venice. But you can see how absolutely massive that project would have been.
2: And what about the idea from Harry Wexler to set off 10 hydrogen bombs to save the planet? How did that land?
3: Yes, well, you think, you know, that might be the idea of a madman, but this bloke was extremely senior in the US Weather Bureau and, you know, had the ear of people like the president and others. And he said, you know, if I just had 10 hydrogen bombs and put them strategically around the Arctic ice cap, we could blow the whole thing to smithereens and warm the planet. And wouldn't that be great for North America? You didn't think too much about places like Australia and Equatorial Africa. But these were ideas that were seriously being put out there in the 1950s and 60s.
2: Okay, but are we at the point now where some of these could fly or people are considering them, given where we're at with climate change and the planet?
3: Well, I can tell you that I don't think there's ever been more geoengineering proposals circulating than right now. And the reason for that is in part that we are facing a climate crisis, that things are getting more and more dire. People are looking for solutions, and we've left it far too late

0: to deal with this just by cutting emissions or just by trying to suppress the carbon in forests. So people are looking at far more dramatic impacts. There's a group in Australia that are looking at brightening clouds to reflect sunlight back into space and stop it from warming the surface of the planet. There's others who are proposing to put sulfur into jet fuel and to therefore cut down the amount of sunlight reaching the surface of the Earth. Others are looking at putting mirrors into space. I mean, there's almost endless possibilities circulating out there at the moment, and some of them are attracting funding.
1: Now, let's go back to some of these really big ideas, and some of them seem like they were around a long time ago, but there was this one in the 1990s where there was a suggestion to create a second moon. How was that thought to help the planet?
0: Well, that was a project by the Russians, and, you know, Russia is a cold place, so anything they can do to bring more light or heat to it and cut power bills was considered a positive. So the Russians decided that if they put up enough satellites with the highly reflective kind of mirrors on them, really, they could more mimic the moon and bring more light to Russia, particularly through the winter. And they actually got some satellites up there in the 80s. They got, I think, enough to cover 5 square kilometres or a bright spot over 5 square kilometres of Russia at a time as this planet circulated. So it was kind of mini second moon. They were going to enhance that very significantly, but their satellites all got stuck in the Mir space station and couldn't be released. And after that, the Soviet Union collapsed, and, of course, the money wasn't there to continue.
1: It fell off the agenda, I guess. Now, a little closer to home, there was one idea to create a second mountain range in Australia's west. What was that idea? And what was that meant to do to help the climate?
0: Well, that's one of my kind of favourite totally mad ideas. You know, the fellow who did it was certain that Australia had been really shortchanged in the mountain range department. You know, other places had mountain ranges on the west coast that produced lots of rain and large rivers and lots of fertile country. And you look at the North America, for example, but South America. So he said, you know, our mountain range is in the wrong place. What we're going to do is build another big mountain range right along the border with Western Australia. You know, it should be 4 kilometres high, you know, a couple of kilometres or tens of kilometres wide. We could put, you know, 50 cities on it, 200,000 odd fish farms. You know, it'd revitalise the continent. Unfortunately, his book didn't do terribly well. So then he wasn't one to give up easily. So he decided to set up a political party which contested the 1983 election, arguing that we needed to build this mountain range. That didn't fly either. And since then, people have calculated how much rock was required. It's more rock and soil than humanity's moved in its entire history. In fact, many, many times more. So that was more of a pie-in-the-sky idea. But the fact that it was seriously entertained just tells you a little bit about the minds of these people who go in for these geoengineering projects.
1: And do you think we are at a stage in our history where we might see a major geoengineering project soon? And do you think any of them will be feasible?
0: Look, I am increasingly convinced that humanity will embark upon a geoengineering project in coming decades. What's happening to our climate is so serious that some people are going to be moved to counter it. The problem we face is that we just don't have a good enough science background in science knowledge to know which ones are least risk and which of these projects would bring the most benefits. And, of course, we've got zero regulation about this at a global level. In fact, in the US, if you want to change the climate by putting chemicals into the atmosphere, the only thing you need to do is give 10 days notice to a government department and then you can go ahead and do it. So I fear it'll happen without consideration. I think, you know, the best case scenario would be if we did have some sort of global agreement, we did have the science behind it, and we'd identified a project that was least harm and could avert some of the worst of this warming we're seeing. But we're a long way from that.
1: And that was Tim Flannery there. He's one of Australia's leading climate scientists. The Dalai Lama turns 91 today, with a day of celebrations planned in Dharamshala, the Indian town where he has lived in exile since fleeing Tibet during the 1959 uprising against Chinese rule. But the day is tinged with anxiety over who will succeed him. The Dalai Lama insists that in accordance with centuries-old Tibetan Buddhist tradition, he will choose his successor, like all previous Dalai Lamas before him. But China wants to hold its own selection process as part of its efforts to legitimise its control over Tibet. So could we end up with two Dalai Lamas? James Leibold is Professor of Politics and Asian Studies at La Trobe University in Melbourne. He starts by explaining how the Dalai Lama is selected.
2: Well, traditionally after the Dalai Lama passed away, the senior Tibetan religious figures would send out a search party looking for various signs and, you know, using ritual tests to try to find the reincarnate. But I think the important point is there was never really one single mechanical procedure. It wasn't like selecting a pope, or certainly wasn't like appointing a provincial official. And of course, Beijing would rather that was the model for selecting the next Dalai Lama.
3: So what do we know about the Dalai Lama's views on succession and how that should happen?
2: Well, there's a lot of speculation, but last year he came out with a very clear statement saying that the institution of the Dalai Lama would continue and that his office would have the sole authority to recognize the future incarnate in consultation with Tibetan Buddhist leaders. So it's quite explicit that that the next reincarnate will be born outside of China.
3: What do we know about how invested politically China is in trying to take hold of this process itself?
2: Oh, they're very invested. You know, for them, it's all about political control. I mean, it would be, you know, the consequences weren't so serious. It would be a bit of a joke if you think about the fact that we're talking about an atheistic party state that insists on determining, you know, the next religious leader of the Tibetan people. So, you know, there's a precedent here. The second most important religious leader in the Tibetan religion, the Panchen Lama, when he passed away nearly a decade ago, there were essentially the Dalai Lama's office recognized a young child inside of China. He then disappeared, and Beijing selected its own Panchen Lama. So we're likely to face a situation like that.
3: The Dalai Lama's 91st birthday comes just days after China brought in its new ethnic unity law, which is being condemned by rights groups. What do we know about the situation for life in Tibet at the moment?
2: Well, culturally, religiously, it's pretty grim. You know, under Xi Jinping, there's been a big push towards assimilation. The new law essentially codifies that regime. And so we're seeing less and less space for religious practices, the use of Tibetan language, the celebration of Tibetan culture. You're seeing the Han Chinese kind of inundate it. Just take, for example, tourism. There are about 70 million largely Han Chinese tourists that visited Tibet last year. That's roughly 20% of the Tibetan population. And so, that you know, they bring all sorts of Chinese traditions with them during their visit to Tibet. So you really see an erosion of Tibetan culture occurring.
1: And that's James Leibold there. He's a professor of politics and Asian studies at La Trobe University. He was speaking there with Sally Sara. Let's head to the World Cup now. And the much-anticipated match between England and Mexico has finally kicked off. After storms delayed the start of the game, the match does remain scoreless as we go to air at nil all. It is the toughest team for England so far. Mexico is undefeated in the tournament so far and they haven't conceded a single goal. They have got the home ground advantage too. They're playing at Azteca Stadium in Mexico City. Taking a look at the markets now, the ASX 200 is up just a touch by 0.04.

4%. It's currently trading at 8,847 points. The All Ordinaries Index also up. It's currently at 9,052 points. The Aussie dollar is currently at 69 US cents. It's trading at 51 British pence and 60 euro cents. When it comes to the Japanese yen, though, it is strong. It is $1.12 Japanese. You're listening to ABC News Radio. It's nice to have your company today. We'll be taking you to the national forecast now.

In Brisbane right now, a cloudy day. It's currently 20 degrees. In Sydney, showers for you. It's 15. In Canberra at the moment, a cloudy day, 11 degrees. In Melbourne, it's chilly today, 11 too. In Hobart right now, it's 7 degrees. In Adelaide, it's 15. In Perth, 14 degrees. And up in Darwin, it's currently 28 degrees. The World Today with Andy Park is coming up next. Do stay with us. News is next.

0: ABC News. Hello, I'm Simon Lauder. Australia has struck a new defence alliance with Fiji on top of the Vuvalu Union Treaty. Prime Minister Anthony Albanese and his Fijian counterpart Sitiveni Rabuka signed the Vuvalu Union as well as the Ocean of Peace Alliance in a ceremony in Fiji's capital Suva. The ABC understands the alliance will be open to three other Pacific nations with militaries, Tonga, Papua New Guinea and New Zealand. Australia already has a military alliance with PNG and has been working to strike a new strategic agreement with Tonga. Tech giant Meta has defended changes to the way it moderates hate content during evidence at the Royal Commission on Anti-Semitism and Social Cohesion. Meta, which owns Facebook and Instagram, is among a number of companies that have been criticised for how they respond to reports of anti-Semitism and hate speech on their platforms. The company's global director of policy, Ben Good, has told the inquiry that last year they shifted from a model of proactively removing violating content to a more reactive approach, relying on reports from users. He says the changes aim to reduce the risk of over-enforcement.
1: The gold standard, of course, would be to remove every single piece of violating content before anyone ever sees it. But I'll also add that that would also include never over-enforcing against content. That would be perfect enforcement.
0: A warning, the next story contains confronting details. Police sources have confirmed to the ABC that cannibalism will form part of an investigation into the death of a child on the New South Wales Central Coast. Murray Olds reports.
2: Police found the body of a four-year-old boy on Saturday in a unit at Wyong on the Central Coast. Officers went to the property after interviewing a woman who walked into Wyong Police Station. What she told officers triggered a welfare check. Police have now confirmed cannibalism will form part of ongoing inquiries into the death of the child. The 32-year-old woman's been charged with domestic violence murder. She was refused bail and will appear in court again later this year. The Department of Communities and Justice says it had previously been in contact with the family and is now examining all relevant information.
0: Some of Hobart's most well-known hospitality venues will close immediately, with its owner appointing voluntary administrators. Josh Duggan reports.
3: Pubbank and Hotel Bank owns Republic Bar in North Hobart, as well as Cargo, Jack Green, Post Street Social, Observatory Bar and Franklin Wharf, all near Hobart's waterfront. Together, they employ 80 people who have all been stood down. Apex Advisory has today been appointed voluntary administrator and will look to sell them with the aim of seeing the venues reopen under new ownership. Ian Vaughan, director of Pubbank Group and Hotel Bank, says it's deeply disappointing. He says food and beverage input costs, utilities, insurance and other operating expenses have all continued to increase.
0: Australia's Commissioner for Aboriginal and Torres Strait Islander Children is warning that adoption is not the answer to reducing the number of children in residential care in Queensland. A commission of inquiry has recommended more adoptions, as Eden Gillespie reports.
4: The inquiry's final report, published

0: last month recommended the increase of simple adoptions. Under that model, children would retain a legal connection to their biological families while adoptive parents are recognised. Plenary adoptions are the only option available at the moment under Queensland law, which sever a family's legal ties to their child. Commissioner Sue-Ann Hunter said she was concerned about the recommendation given Australia's history with the stolen generation. She said she'd like to see permanency for First Nations children, but adoption was not the best way forward. The Chris Offaly government is considering the recommendations but has signalled it supports increasing adoptions.
1: Experts say six mysterious spherical metal objects that have washed up on North Queensland beaches are likely part of the fuel system from a rocket. The discovery of the suspected space debris saw beaches closed on the weekend as authorities work to figure out what they are and where they came from. Queensland police have moved to reassure the public, saying there's no danger to the community. Flinders University space archaeologist Associate Professor Alice Gorman says it's important to be very careful with any suspected space debris.
2: The good news is none of them burst open. They all seem to be intact, but they could potentially contain a rocket fuel called hydrazine, which is highly toxic. And this is why, in general, people are advised never to touch space junk.
1: And Norway is through to the quarterfinals of the Soccer World Cup after beating Brazil 2-1 in New Jersey. You're up to date with the latest ABC News.
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4: Hello there, I'm Diana Damjanovic. Thanks for your company this Monday. Coming up this half hour, strategy in the Pacific is set to shift as Australia and Fiji sign a new defence and economic deal. We get the latest from Suva. And calls for the use of artificial cricket pitches to be reassessed after a horror head knock left one of a footballer in end-of-life care in hospital. Now, Australia and Fiji have signed a major new alliance. The Ocean of Peace Agreement declares that both countries would both, quote, act to meet the common danger if the other comes under attack. The new alliance is also open to other Pacific nations with militaries. Foreign Affairs reporter Stephen Jejets reports from Fiji's capital, Suva.
5: We don't have the full detail yet. We're still trying to get a sense of exactly what is or isn't in this document, or documents perhaps, but it is looking increasingly likely that the documents to be signed this morning are going to represent a pretty significant change in the relationship between Australia and Fiji and a genuine elevation of ties. Now, a Fiji government source speaking to ABC yesterday said that they believed the agreement signed today would bring the relationship to the state of, quote, an alliance. And recently we've heard similar from the Australian side, but that is not yet absolutely confirmed. What we really want to see is the detail in these documents. Will we see, for example, similar defence commitments that have been made, for example, by Australia and PNG to one another under the landmark Puk Puk Treaty? That was Australia's third formal alliance. I think before we can declare absolutely outright that Fiji is going to be the fourth, we do need to see the detail of this agreement.
4: And that's where we'll have to leave our Foreign Affairs reporter Stephen Jejets, as there's a live press conference being held in Suva, Fiji.
6: In our relationship, Fiji-Australia relationship, together, as some of you witnessed, Prime Minister Albanese and I have just signed with His Excellency the President of Fiji as witnessing dignitary. He signed our treaty, the Huvale Treaty and the Ocean of Peace Alliance, Vitavini, mutual security, it's brotherly or sisterly or mutual security framework. These landmark agreements mark a very significant elevation of our bilateral relationship into a new era of strategic partnership. These instruments formalize a comprehensive and enduring framework anchored on three central pillars: deeper security cooperation.

0: Fisheries Minister and Pacific Island Affairs Minister Pat Conroy and their Fijian counterparts for their hard work on this alliance and treaty. Today we also spoke about the importance of Pacific-led regional architecture and the pre-COP meeting that will be held in Fiji from the 5th to 8th of October, alongside a special leaders event in Tuvalu. I also want to acknowledge my deep honour in being appointed an honorary companion of the Order of Fiji earlier today. I am indeed humbled by accepting this, and accepted on behalf of Australia as well. No. It underlines the importance of the friendship and relationship that we have. It is an enormous honour to be here in Fiji today with Prime Minister Rambuka on what is a historic day. It is extraordinary that we've been able as well to negotiate all of this in a discreet way and to be able to have this genuine announcement is quite extraordinary. It says something about the trust and the way that we work together that we've been able to do that. Vanaka Vakalevu.
1: Vanaka.
2: Thank you, Honourable Prime Minister. Ladies and gentlemen of the media, I will now open the floor for questions, but please be advised.
3: And that was the Australian Prime Minister Anthony Albanese speaking alongside Fiji's Prime Minister Sitiveni Rabuka, speaking live from Suva in Fiji. They were outlining the detail of two treaties, the Vuvale Union, which Vuvale means family in Fijian, as well as the Ocean of Peace Alliance. The Prime Minister said the deal is based on the loyalty and mutual respect between Fiji and Australia. Now, the document of the Ocean of Peace Alliance outlines that Fiji and Australia will come to each other's need when it concerns aid. Now, the Vuvale Union sets out the bilateral commitment on education, health and infrastructure, as well as what the government has described as the full suite of security commitment between Fiji and Australia. The deal also has a funding deal of $1 billion over a decade to support the interests of the two countries. This includes transnational crime, health issues like HIV, as well as the building of ports. Mr. Rabuka, he was outlining the serious commitments around defence, the economy and health. He says the agreements mark an elevation of the bilateral relationship between Australia and Fiji, and says Fiji remains fully committed.

0: 7-year-old Nathan Fitzgerald clashed heads with a teammate during a tackle on Saturday and then appeared to knock his head multiple times, including on the cricket pitch in the middle of the ground. Bridget Fitzgerald has more from Melbourne.
1: The incident happened at around lunchtime on Saturday. It was in Melbourne's north. So Nathan Fitzgerald was playing for his club, Epping Football Netball Club, in a reserves match against a team called Laylaw in the Northern Football League. He and a teammate both went in to tackle an opposition player and they clashed heads. Nathan then appears to have knocked his head multiple times, including on a covered cricket pitch right in the middle of the ground. So the medical teams from both clubs immediately came to his aid and performed CPR until the paramedics arrived at about 1 p.m. Then late yesterday, his club wrote on social media that the 27-year-old is now in end-of-life care. Epping Football Netball Club president Luke DeVincentis has spoken this morning. He says the club is heartbroken and shocked that this has happened to such a much-loved teammate.
2: This gentle soul of a man had this smile on his face. His teeth would light up a room from a mile away because he always had this smile on his face and just gave time to everyone. But then he'd enter the football field and he was tenacious as anything. Very fair, always fair, but really tenacious and courage personified.
3: Luke DeVincentis, the president of Epping Football Netball Club there. And Bridget, we're learning more and more about the risk of head injuries in local sporting leagues, including concussion. What's the response been to this incident?
1: The first thing to note here, Mel, is that the club, or both clubs really, have been praised for the response to Mr. Fitzgerald's injury, immediately administering that first aid and, of course, calling 000. But there is a broader warning here, as you point out, about the risk of brain injury in really all levels of sport. Neurophysiologist and concussion expert Dr. Alan Pearce has told the ABC that sporting clubs really need to be aware of that risk and they can access a range of educational materials on how exactly to respond to head injuries.
4: I would, recommend that everyone, not just trainers, but coaches, players, administrators, educate themselves on a yearly basis on brain injuries as much as they would for first aid.
1: That's neurophysiologist Dr. Alan Pearce, because Mel, it was just last week that an investigation by Four Corners revealed that 33 Aussie rules players, including 19 professional and semi-professional footballers, have been diagnosed with the degenerative brain disease, chronic traumatic encephalopathy. CTE is caused by repeated knocks to the head usually, and the disease can cause a whole range of symptoms, including depression, memory loss, anger, reduced impulse control and suicidality. So that report from Four Corners showed the extent of the problem. Up until now, there have been only 5 known cases of CTE diagnosed in professional AFL players. And it's not just Aussie rules or necessarily head injuries. In a different but equally traumatic incident, just last October, a young cricketer, 17-year-old Ben Austin from Melbourne's East, died after he was hit in the neck by a ball-throwing device during cricket practice. And with regard to Nathan Fitzgerald, his club president, Luke DeVincentis, says that in this instance, it's clear that the cricket pitch, even though it was covered, was a hard surface right in the middle of the oval. And he says pitches like that need to be looked at to see if it's possible to improve the safety of the ground.
0: And that was Bridget Fitzgerald reporting from Melbourne. Now let's get an update on that crucial World Cup match between Mexico and England. England is now in the lead. The score is 2-1. 2 goals in less than 2 minutes from Jude Bellingham put England on top. But 4 minutes later, Julian Quiñones scored to get Mexico back into the game. The winner of this match will play Norway in the quarterfinals. Taking a look at the markets now, the ASX 200 is up slightly. It's currently trading at 8,847 points. The All Ordinaries is also up by a similar amount. Looking at Brent crude, it's currently trading at $71 a barrel. The Aussie dollar is currently buying 69 US cents and 51 British pence. It's also buying 60 euro cents and $1.12 Japanese yen. 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Let's get the weather.

in Brisbane right now, it's 20 degrees. In Sydney, it's 15. In Canberra at the moment, 11 for you, a cloudy day. In Melbourne, it's 11 degrees, sunny for you. In Hobart, just 7 degrees. In Adelaide at the moment, it's 15, mostly sunny for you. In Perth right now, it's 14 and partly cloudy. And in Darwin, it's currently 28 degrees, a sunny day there. The World Today is coming up next, right after the news.

0: ABC News, hello, I'm Satyam Weinstein. Australia and Fiji have signed a major treaty as well as a new defence alliance called the Ocean of Peace, which the ABC understands has opened to three other Pacific nations with militaries. Our foreign affairs reporter Stephen Jedgetts is in Fiji's capital, Suva.
1: What you've essentially got is Australia and Fiji making alliance commitments to one another. So if either country comes under armed attack, this document says they would, quote, act together to meet the common danger. And on top of that, if there was any security development which might represent a threat to the region, they would agree to consult with one another to decide what should be done. So what you've got are the two countries making very substantial and serious commitments to one another, which are comparable to the commitments that Australia and Papua New Guinea made to one another in the Puk Puk Treaty that was signed last year and which is set to enter into force this week.
0: A warning for our listeners, this story contains confronting details. New South Wales police sources have confirmed to the ABC that cannibalism will form part of an investigation into the death of a four-year-old boy in the state's central coast. Officers conducted a welfare check on a property on the weekend after speaking to a woman who walked into Wyong Police Station. The 32-year-old was charged with domestic violence murder and refused bail. The state's Environment Minister Penny Sharp says the death of a children sends shockwaves through the community.
2: I particularly want to thank the first responders who have to deal with really confronting situations as we work through it. Obviously, someone has been charged. There is a police investigation that's underway, and I know that the Department of Communities and Justice are also working through their process.
0: Tech giant Meta has told the Royal Commission on Anti-Semitism and Social Cohesion it's moved away from proactively removing hateful content because it could have unintended effects. Gavin Coote reports.
3: In January last year, Meta, which owns Facebook and Instagram, shifted from proactive monitoring and removal of hateful material to a more reactive approach relying on user reports. Its global director of policy, Ben Good, has told the commission the previous model posed a significant risk of over-enforcement of online content.
4: For instance, we've heard from Jewish communities and others in times of crisis that they've had content removed when they were actually trying to speak out against atrocities.
3: The commission was shown an internal document by Meta declaring it's not the company's role to police offensiveness.
0: Venezuela's interim president has dismissed criticism of her government's response to twin earthquakes that have now killed more than 3,300 people. Jono Wakely has more.
5: Civilians who've stepped up in rescue efforts in northern Venezuela, along with international aid organizations, say that the government's response to the quakes has been slow and inadequate. But President Delcy Rodriguez says the criticism is politically motivated and that troops have been on the ground helping with recovery. She's also announced a new military unit to bolster the country's capacity to respond to future emergencies and natural disasters. 11 days on from the twin earthquakes, authorities say 3,342 people have been killed, while tens of thousands of others remain missing, according to an unofficial but widely quoted toll.
0: ACT police are searching for the residents of a Braddon unit after a raid on Sunday morning allegedly uncovered a cache of ammunition, drugs, bikie gang paraphernalia and cash. Police say they seized methamphetamine and heroin, Bandidos Outlaw Motorcycle Club clothing, items associated with drug trafficking, more than two dozen, 22 caliber rounds and $17,600. There was no one present at the unit at the time of the raid. Norway is through to the Soccer World Cup quarterfinals thanks to a late 2-1 win over Brazil. ABC Sports' Amanda Shalala reports from New York, New Jersey Stadium.
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0: Hello, I'm Diana Damjanovic. It's nice to have your company on this Monday, the 6th of July. We've got plenty of news and analysis ahead. But right now, let's get the news headlines with Satyam Weinstein. Hello there, Sat.
3: Hi, Diana. The Prime Minister has apologised for comments he made about pop singer Kylie Minogue. Last week, Anthony Albanese appeared on an episode of the Bush Deep podcast and was asked to play a game of Shag, Marry, Date involving the Australian star. He initially didn't answer, but after being pushed by the host, he responded all of the above. In a statement released today, Mr. Albanese says he apologises unequivocally for the comments. Australia and Fiji have signed a major treaty and struck a surprise new defence alliance. The Ocean of Peace Alliance sees the two countries commit to consulting and helping each other respond to hostile military threats. The ABC understands the alliance is also open to Tonga, PNG...

0: and New Zealand. Meanwhile, the Vuvalai Union also signed today seeks to cement closer security and economic ties between Fiji and Australia. Tech giant Meta has defended changes to the way it moderates hate content during evidence at the Royal Commission on Anti-Semitism and Social Cohesion. Meta, which owns Facebook and Instagram, is among a number of companies that have been criticised for how they respond to reports of anti-Semitism and hate speech on their platforms. The company's global director of policy, Ben Good, told the Inquiry that last year they shifted from a model of proactively removing violent content to a more reactive approach, relying on reports from users to reduce the risk of over-enforcement. Authorities in India say six people have died in the city of Mumbai when a building partially collapsed during intense monsoonal rain. Local media is reporting the four-story block was an unauthorized structure. Rescuers are trying to find people feared trapped in the rubble. Mumbai schools and colleges are closed today with exams postponed. And a fire which has damaged at least 10 businesses in Melbourne's inner east this morning is expected to have knock-on effects to surrounding properties. Around 80 firefighters were called to Victoria Street, Richmond, after a vehicle was rammed through the front of a shop and set alight. Flames and heavy smoke spread through the building with a white vehicle seen protruding through the shop front. And that's the latest from the newsroom. More news in a half an hour's time.
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1: Hello there. Coming up this half hour, the Great Barrier Reef has avoided being placed on the In Danger World Heritage listing, but deep concerns remain. Police announced distressing lines of inquiry following the death of a child in New South Wales and the rise of gambling influencers. We take a look at what's going on.

0: First this hour, US President Donald Trump has hinted Israeli Prime Minister Benjamin Netanyahu could travel to the White House as soon as next week in what would be his first visit since the start of the US-Israeli war against Iran. On Saturday, Mr. Trump told the news outlet Axios that Netanyahu had requested the meeting. The US president also speculated the White House rendezvous could take place after his return from the annual NATO summit, which takes place this year in Ankara, Turkey, on the 7th and 8th of July. Frida Gittes is a senior columnist for World Politics Review. She describes where the relationship is at ahead of the potential meeting.
1: It is a changing, it's a tense relationship. They were very, very close. They seem to be seeing eye to eye before the war against Iran that started in late February. But, you know, like Netanyahu said, the two countries don't have exactly corresponding goals. They have different priorities, different interests, and there is a divergence. You know, President Trump has started looking at this war with Iran in the context of this moment. And this moment includes elections in November. It includes the stock market, inflation in the United States. And Netanyahu also has elections to worry about. They're coming in Israel before the end of October. So they both have different political situations and different strategic concerns. So they have a lot to work out. And Trump has been a little bit harsh in his language towards Netanyahu. Mm.
2: And on Iran, Iran says, you know, peace in Lebanon is essential, you know, in order to get a final deal with the U.S. But Netanyahu is saying Israel won't leave Lebanon anytime soon. I mean, this is a significant hurdle.
1: It's a huge area of disagreement. I think Israel would agree that peace in Lebanon is urgent, but Israel's view of peace in Lebanon is very different from Iran's. Israel is very concerned about Hezbollah, which is backed completely by Iran. And what we have here is something actually really, really interesting. The United States seems to have two separate diplomatic paths regarding Lebanon. On one side, you have the Memorandum of Understanding that was spearheaded by Vice President Vance with Iran. That agreement calls for Israel and Hezbollah to stop fighting. It actually defends Hezbollah because it stops attacks by Israel if Israel were to abide by it, but Israel was not part of the negotiations. On the other hand, you have this other diplomatic path that is being spearheaded by Secretary Marco Rubio between Israel and the legitimate government of Lebanon, which wants to end Hezbollah's grip on the country. And

0: It calls for Hezbollah to be disarmed. It's completely different from what the MOU that Vance spearheaded calls for. Two completely different, I think, contradictory diplomatic paths, all dealing with the fighting in Lebanon.
1: And that comes after the president embarks on his trip, you know, to meet with NATO allies. And one has to wonder, what does he stand to gain or potentially even lose?
0: In Turkey, in this NATO summit,
1: yeah,
0: it is going to be high drama. The members of NATO, the leaders of NATO, and President Trump, who is, of course, the main leader of NATO, all the other countries have extremely tense relationships with the United States, with Trump personally, except for President Erdogan of Turkey. But the United States, the tensions between Trump and his colleagues in NATO are really extraordinary. We've never had anything like this before. Trump has threatened to take a piece of Denmark, Greenland. He got into a horrible social media fight with the Prime Minister of Italy. He has basically insulted the Prime Minister of the UK. So there's no love lost between these leaders, and they're going to try to get through this summit without making things worse. Trump already said that the only reason he's going is because he really respects President Erdogan of Turkey, but otherwise he might not have gone. It's going to be very, very tense.
2: And that was Frieda Gittes there. She's a senior columnist for World Politics Review, speaking with CNN. Back home, Australia has once again narrowly avoided the Great Barrier Reef being listed as in danger by the United Nations Educational, Scientific and Cultural Organisation, or UNESCO, despite concern about the effects of climate change and sediment from land clearing. It's a decision welcomed by the federal and Queensland governments. Andrew Powell is a state environment minister.
3: It acknowledges all of the hard work being done, as I said, by farmers, local governments and all the people on the ground, our scientists, in conjunction with the federal government. It does ask us to come back with reports, but that's all part of being a World Heritage listed site.
2: Well, one of those reports isn't so standard. It comes with a strict 18-month timeline to demonstrate significant water quality improvements. Lyndon Schneiders heads the Australian Climate and Biodiversity Foundation, which recently published a report that found the reef is being buried in mud.
4: I think the important thing here is that there's a few things. Firstly, you know, I think nobody wanted to see the Great Barrier Reef World Heritage Site on the in danger list. Like, that would be a disaster. It'd be a disaster for a number of reasons, some of which the politicians always talk about, you know, the jobs and the economic opportunities that come from the reef, but also in danger would represent that we're not making any real difference to the health of the reef. And I think change is coming a bit slowly. The important element of this, but which, as you said, is putting the two governments, Queensland and the Australian government, on notice, is the requirement to do something, despite years and years of promises, about the sheer amount of topsoil and sediment that's coming and dumping itself into the inner reef, particularly from two big river catchments, the Burdick and the Fitzroy. And that's, you know, on average about 4 million tonnes of topsoil being run off from these two catchments alone and landing on the reef and the seagrass beds. Now, everyone knows what the problem is here. The problem is we're still clearing vast amounts of forests and woodlands in those catchments. So what UNESCO has said is they've welcomed targets being set by the governments. They've welcomed, importantly, new changes to the national environment laws that went through Parliament, federal Parliament last year, that give the Australian government the ability to control land clearing. But they've also said setting targets, making funding commitments, all of that stuff, which has been done year after year after year, isn't enough. They want to see real progress. And that's a real challenge for the two governments. They're going to have to work together, which is something Queensland and Australian governments have not traditionally been that good at doing.
5: What can be done when it comes to this runoff of soil that's ending up in the reef?
4: Oh, look, this, it's not brain surgery. The solutions around this is pretty straightforward. You know, the basic system is If you clear the forests and woodlands, if you intensify the cattle grazing, then every year when the big wet seasons roll into Queensland, the topsoil runs off and drowns the inner reef in mud. It's not deeply complicated stuff. What we need to be doing, and this is what the new environment laws promise to do, but haven't been implemented yet, is protect the most important vegetation in highly erodible areas. So the new environment laws have given the Australian government the power to refuse to support land clearing operations, whether they're in 50 metres of a waterway or in vegetation older than 15 years. So the solutions are not hard. What we need is a really clear map, a map that says these are the places where it's acceptable to clear. These are the places where clearing will contribute to really poor water quality and will damage the reef. Now, as I said before, the challenge for the two governments is, can they cooperate?
2: That's Lyndon Schneiders there. He's the Executive Director of the Australian Climate and Biodiversity Foundation. He was speaking with Sally Sara. This is ABC News Radio. Some other stories around today. Australia and Fiji have signed a major treaty and new defence alliance, cementing closer economic and security ties between the two nations. Prime Minister Anthony Albanese and Sitiveni Rabuka signed the Vuvali Union as well as the Ocean of Peace Alliance in a ceremony in Fiji's capital, Suva. Queensland's opposition leader says the state government's proposed bail reforms are an admission that the LNP's signature adult crime, adult time laws haven't worked. The government announced yesterday it will introduce mandatory jail time for juveniles who commit serious offences while on bail. And researchers say a new study shows concerns about cost of living and insecure employment can make people reluctant to take sick leave, even when they're unwell. And a warning for our listeners, this next story contains confronting details. Police are investigating new lines of inquiries into the death of a 4-year-old boy on the New South Wales Central Coast. A 32-year-old woman has been charged with the child's murder and refused bail. Reporter Chantelle Alcoury reports from Wyong.
6: The details of this are incredibly distressing. We have confirmation that cannibalism will form part of the investigation into the alleged murder of a 4-year-old boy here in Wyong. We heard from police yesterday who said that the scene was incredibly confronting. We know that a woman walked into Wyong Police Station on Saturday afternoon, triggering a welfare check, and that officers made their way here to Byron Street where they found the body of that child. Now, as you mentioned, the 32-year-old woman has been charged with domestic violence murder and was refused bail. Police have confirmed that she was known to them and that the woman and child lived in the home together, that no one else lived in the home. We know that the Department of Communities and Justice also confirmed they previously had contact with the family and would examine all relevant information. It's not clear what exactly those interactions were regarding. We do know that this has been incredibly confronting and distressing for the community. Some have gathered small toys and flowers outside the unit here. They're also planning a vigil this afternoon to remember the life of an angel taken too soon. They have encouraged people and said to bring a small toy and flowers to remember that 4-year-old boy.
2: Chantelle Alcoury reporting there. And if this story has raised issues for you, you can get help by calling the National Domestic Violence Helpline on 1-800-RESPECT. Anti-gambling advocates are welcoming the federal government's plans to stop social media influencers and celebrities making sponsored content deals with gambling companies. But they say for such a move to have any chance of working, a well-resourced national regulator is needed, as Oliver Gordon reports.
7: Sydney man Ed is standing outside a Gamblers Anonymous meeting when he speaks to AM about his long addiction to having a punt.
8: 25 years. I shudder to think what I lost, probably upwards of 3 or 4 million, probably.
7: He welcomes the Albanese government's move to stop gambling companies from making sponsored content deals with celebrities, influencers and podcasters.
8: I think it's a great idea that they're looking at a full blanket ban on that.
7: But he's disappointed the government's plans fall short of a total ban on all gambling advertising.
8: Gambling is becoming so normalised to all age groups, particularly young boys.

0: and people will take their own lives over this addiction. It's as simple as that.
1: Gambling companies have sought to capture the growing number of young people listening to podcasts or streaming videos online by striking lucrative deals with the influencers and celebrities that host online shows.
2: From the research that we've conducted, we find that children and young people trust influencers a lot more than your traditional celebrities.
1: Deakin University gambling researcher Dr. Hannah Pitt says while it's good the government is targeting this part of the market, it needs to ensure it doesn't leave loopholes that gambling companies can exploit.
2: We might see the promotion of an event that takes money from a sports betting company. However, the influencer themselves may be asked to attend through the event itself. So the money is kind of washed in a sense.
1: She's also calling for a well-resourced national gambling regulator to enforce the proposed new laws.
2: The national regulator is particularly important at this point in time when there's so much unknown on the online space.
1: Dr. Mark Johnson is a senior lecturer in digital cultures at the University of Sydney and says influencers and celebrities stand to lose significant revenue under the proposed laws.
3: Some of the biggest influencers and content creators and streamers and so on who are making deals with gambling companies are making at least five figures, maybe six figures, maybe in some cases even seven figures from these deals.
1: But he's also unsure how such a ban would be made operational, particularly when streamers can set up their businesses overseas. In a statement, a federal government spokesperson says, "We know this won't be easy, with technologies constantly evolving and operating across borders, but it's too important not to try." The government's proposed ad ban bill has been referred to a Senate inquiry for further debate. Meanwhile, some are looking to Belgium's experience, where a near total ban on gambling ads has been in place since 2013.
4: We see a shift from the more classical types of advertising and sponsoring to the affiliate marketing.
1: Bram Constant is at Kent University in Belgium and has tracked how gambling companies have adapted.
4: What we also see is they shift from sponsoring the sport organizations themselves into sponsoring the foundations of these companies, so the good causes.
1: After watching Belgium's ad ban play out, Professor Constant is urging Australian legislators to opt for a complete ban on ads backed by a national regulator.
4: To send a clear message to the industry.
1: The inquiry into the government's legislation is due to report by mid-August.
5: Oliver Gordon reporting there. Now, the boss of world football, Gianni Infantino, is close to President Trump, awarding him the inaugural FIFA Peace Prize and attending the first meeting of his Board of Peace. So questions are bound to be asked after FIFA suspended a red card for one of Team USA's key players. President Trump, who is reported to have called Gianni Infantino earlier this week to ask him to review the red card, said, "Thank you to FIFA for doing what was right and reversing a great injustice." Joe Linsky from BBC Sport has more.
6: Well, yes, this is a stunning story, really, that has overtaken any of the news on the pitch for the time being. Folarin Balogun is crucial to the United States team. He is their key forward player. He has three goals for the tournament. So, yes, when he was given a straight red card in their last knockout match against Bosnia, resulting in a one-game ban, I think many people in the United States, a lot of the media there, took notice, including, it seems, the President, Donald Trump. And he has thanked FIFA for, in his words, reversing a great injustice. Now, Balogun's red card was the 12th of this tournament, but the first to not result in a ban, and FIFA have not rescinded or overturned the decision on the field as such, but they have said the ban is now suspended for 12 months. And so in this crucial last 16 match against Belgium, they now have their star striker back available again. Now, there is some precedent for this kind of move happening, and people are pointing to Cristiano Ronaldo of Portugal, who was actually supposed to miss the first two games of this tournament because of a red card he received in qualifying, but that too was overturned by FIFA. Lionel Messi also avoided a red for a similar challenge to Balogun's in the group stage. So FIFA clearly have a vested interest in their star players being at this tournament. It sells tickets, it brings in eyeballs, but I think in the case of Balogun, it keeps Donald Trump happy too.
7: Yeah, the Belgian Football Association says it's investigating all potential options to safeguard the legitimate rights of teams. So could this decision yet be reversed?
6: Well, this was an extremely strong response to this news from Belgium. They said they were not just defending themselves, but defending the entire

0: integrity of football itself, in effect. And their coach, Rudy Garcia, in his press conference has just said that exactly that. They're defending football as a whole. Now, they say they're investigating every option and they could even take this decision to the Court of Arbitration for Sport. But we are now, what, just under 26 hours away from this fixture now. So if there is to be another dramatic twist, it needs to happen soon. But based on recent history with FIFA, who of course issued Donald Trump with the first FIFA Peace Prize last year, you would imagine they are perhaps prepared to take some of that criticism from the Belgians, from the wider football public. That's something they're used to in order to keep the co-host nation and its president happy.
1: Let's look at the news on the pitch. And in the past few minutes, Brazil, the five times champions, have been knocked out by Norway.
0: And a historic result for Norway. Remember, they hadn't won a knockout match at the World Cup before this tournament, but this time they have a superstar, Erling Haaland, who scored both goals for Norway. The first, he actually rose above Gabriel, his great rival in club football, who plays for Arsenal, to head in. His second, a low strike from distance. Norway also had a heroic performance from their goalkeeper, Ørjan Nyland. Neymar getting a late penalty back for Brazil, but that was immaterial because it is Norway who advance to the quarterfinals for the first time. They will play either Mexico or England, and at the Azteca Stadium currently there are loud claps of thunder overhead, so we are waiting to see if that next match kicks off on time.
1: Yeah, just remind us about that, because there is now a shelter in place order at the stadium.
0: And that, in effect, means that fans have to stay in their seats if they're already in the stadium. Remember, this was the reason why FIFA on Friday, there were reports that FIFA wanted to bring the match forward by 6 hours to avoid these forecast thunderstorms, but they couldn't agree with the FAs of Mexico and England. There was a lot of pushback from them. Too many stakeholders involved, really, for FIFA to persuade. So it stayed in its original kickoff slot, which is in just under 2 hours' time. But yes, we are waiting for the weather, because as we know by now in this World Cup, if there is lightning within an 8 mile radius of the stadium, then the players have to come off for at least half an hour if they're on the pitch, and of course it can't kick off on time.
2: And that was Joe Linsky from BBC Sports speaking to Oliver Conway. And do stay with us here on ABC News Radio. We're just about to get the latest on that match between Mexico and England, which is now underway after a delay due to the weather.
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2: Now on ABC News Radio, I'm joined by Fraser Fife with the latest on the sport. Hello there, Fraser. What's happening?
12: Well, Diana, it is England with a narrow 3-2 advantage over Mexico as we're in stoppage time of that match. And we've got 11 minutes of stoppage time. We're about into the 92nd minute. So we've still got about 8 minutes to go before the final whistle blows. But Mexico running out of options.

0: They did go down to 10 men with Jarrell Quinsar getting a red card in the 54th minute and then Harry Kane managed to get a penalty as well. So that's what's given England the advantage on the Mexican side. Raul Jimenez and Julian Quinones managed to get a couple of goals to keep Mexico in the contest. So the team that they will be facing off against is Norway. They're through to the quarterfinals. That's thanks to a late 2-1 win over Brazil. ABC Sports' Amanda Shalala has more from New York, New Jersey Stadium.
1: This was a game of few chances until Erling Haaland stepped up. The superstar striker had been quiet by his standards until a booming header in the 79th minute, then a superb low drive 10 minutes later to eliminate the five-time champions. Brazil's all-time leading scorer Neymar converted a penalty deep into stoppage time, but it was too late, and he's now announced his retirement from international football. It's the first time Norway has ever qualified for the quarterfinals.
0: Meanwhile, the Australian women's cricket team are the T20 World Cup champions after beating England by 7 wickets in the final at Lord's in London. Batting first, England finished at 4 for 150 before Australia then reached its victory target in the 18th over. Australian opener Beth Mooney smashed 64 runs and Phoebe Litchfield made 48. Australia didn't lose a match during the tournament and Litchfield says that she's proud of her side's performance.
2: It's gone to plan, hasn't it? I think we've been playing the way we wanted to play all tournament and today nothing changed. So it's pretty satisfying being on the winner's card.
0: To Rugby League in New South Wales, front rower Mitch Barnett says the Blues are yet to make a call on whether super sub Ethan Strange will be fit to play in the State of Origin decider. The Canberra 5-8 starred on debut in Game 1, but is in doubt for Wednesday night after rolling his ankle at training last week. Matt Burton has been brought in as a potential replacement, but Barnett believes that Strange will play.
3: When given an opportunity to play anywhere on the field, he delivers, so he's a big, important piece of the puzzle. The ankle, like, pretty easy to strap and that sort of thing. I think it's a bit different if you go on, like, a hamstring or, like, soft tissues, but, yeah, he just rolled his ankle, so it looks good to me, but that doesn't mean anything, so we'll find out today, I guess.
0: The Newcastle Knights have ended round 18 of the NRL season in the competition's top four after scoring a dramatic 13-12 victory over the Dolphins at Hunter Stadium. After surrendering a 12-point lead, the Knights claimed the win through a late Dylan Brown field goal. Newcastle coach Justin Holbrook says he was pleased with his side's fight on Sunday.
4: Obviously then to get to 12 all just shows what great, I guess, grit the side's got and the will to win and the will to want to play for each other. And to have Dill Brown, you know, kick his field goal the way he did and then the boys hold on is awesome. We're getting used to those tight wins, but the main thing is we're winning.
0: Parramatta also scored an upset 23-14 win over Manly Warringah at Western Sydney Stadium. Well, Port Adelaide has completed consecutive AFL victories with a hard-fought 21-point win over North Melbourne at Adelaide Oval. The Power backed up last week's triumph over the Crows with a professional performance, kicking on after the final break to prevail 10-13-73 to 7-10-52. Coach Josh Carr says he was pleased with his side's final quarter performance after a subdued start to the game.
5: The conversations right through the game, I felt like the players were all in. We just couldn't quite get something to give that proper spark. And in that last quarter, all over the ground, just felt like we're in a better position. We've got front half footy, got the ball inside our 50 and we managed to kick some goals.
0: Elsewhere, St Kilda smashed Essendon by 67 points at Docklands. And while the AFL handed down fines, not bans, to Braden Maynard and Tuke Miller for making contact with an umpire during Collingwood's victory over Gold Coast on Saturday. And just to give you an update on that game, Diana, between Mexico and England at the World Cup, it is still 3-2 in England's favour. And we are 96 minutes through the game, 11 minutes of stoppage time, so roughly 4 minutes to go before we should hit the final whistle.
6: Truly a nail-biter there. Thank you very much, Fraser Fife. Let's take a look at the national forecast now. Right now in Brisbane, a cloudy day, 19 degrees. In Sydney, showers there, currently 14. In Canberra, it's 12. Melbourne, 13. Hobart, 10. Adelaide, 15. In Perth, it's 17. And in Darwin, it's 30 degrees. It's coming up to 1 o'clock in the east. In Brisbane and the centre, it's 12:30. And Perth, good morning to you. It's 11 a.m. You're listening to ABC News Radio. News is coming up next.

0: ABC News with Satyam Weinstein. Australia and Fiji have signed a new security pact, elevating the military alliance between the two countries to the same level as Australia's alliances with the United States, New Zealand and Papua New Guinea. The Oceans of Peace alliance includes mutual defence obligations. Prime Minister Anthony Albanese is in Fiji and says the two countries now share the deepest of relationships.
1: The significance of this agreement cannot be underestimated for what it means for our two great nations. And we are both stronger because of it. There's no higher obligation than to come to each other's aid at a time of need.
0: A warning, this story contains confronting details. The ABC can reveal police gained an urgent court order to forensically examine the mouth of a woman prior to her being charged with murdering her child on the New South Wales Central Coast. Blake Doyle reports.
2: Police sources have confirmed to the ABC that cannibalism will form part of an investigation into the death of the four-year-old boy. A woman walked into Wyong Police Station on Saturday, triggering a welfare check. The 32-year-old was charged with murder and refused bail yesterday. Court documents obtained by the ABC show police got an urgent court order for forensic procedures on Saturday afternoon, with a judge in Sydney granting the application to take DNA swabs of a mouth and fingernails. The Department of Communities and Justice says it's examining all relevant information relating to the family.
0: The Tax Ombudsman has heard there are a number of barriers preventing Aboriginal and Torres Strait Islander people from fully engaging with the Tax Office. The Ombudsman's conducting a systemic review into the issue and says the barriers include remote locations as well as lack of access to technology and identity documents. She's looking at ways to improve the accessibility and safety for First Nations communities. Tax Ombudsman Ruth Owen says she's been hearing the current process is too complicated to navigate for some First Nations people and small businesses.
3: Today, NAIDOC Week, and I want to recognise the strong culture of our First Nations people and communities, where they've come from and where they are, and they have got different experiences of engaging with government. And I think particularly in remote communities, they do have very unique differences.
0: Ukrainian officials say five people have died following a Russian missile attack on the capital, Kyiv. The city's mayor says a residential building was hit, leaving some people trapped inside. It follows a massive attack on hundreds of drones and dozens of missiles on Kyiv last week that killed 30 people in a single day. Police are investigating a major tobacco shop fire in Melbourne's inner east that has left locals and business owners in the area shocked. Danushi Dias has the details.
4: Authorities say 10 businesses have been damaged after a ramming and firebombing of a small convenience store on Victoria Street in Richmond. As authorities direct people away from the crime scene, multiple business owners trying to get to work this morning say they cannot open as the investigation continues. Angelo, who owns a clothing store next to the targeted shop, says it's worrying.
5: We've been here for 31 years. Yeah, we've never seen anything like this. It's just becoming really scary.
4: Police continue to gather evidence and CCTV from the area. It's not yet known at this stage if this is connected to the firebombing targeting a shop on Bridge Road just days ago.
0: Authorities are working to identify six spherical metal objects believed to be space debris that have washed up in North Queensland. Beaches have had to be closed as crews wearing hazmat suits investigated the unidentified objects. Queensland police say there's no danger to the local community as the Australian Space Agency works to determine the nature of the debris. Flinders University Associate Professor Alice Gorman studies space archaeology and says they're likely part of a fuel system that fell off a rocket before it reached orbit.
6: The thing is that it's quite difficult to figure out which rocket launch it could have come from. Obviously, something not too far away, so the Chinese Wenchang launch site is a possibility. But looking through the records, I can't find any launch that I think, oh, right, that's got to be it. So it's a bit mysterious.
0: A humpback whale has been released from discarded fishing gear in an operation off the New South Wales Central Coast. A specialist team was called in after the 15-metre whale was spotted by a marine rescue patrol off Forster's Beach. Drone footage revealed rope, netting and buoys were trapped around its tail. And Norway is through to the quarterfinals of the FIFA Men's World Cup after beating Brazil 2-1 in New Jersey. Erling Haaland scored both goals for Norway in the second half, while Brazil scored in the 100th.

0: minute. 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
2: Hello there, I'm Diana Damjanovic. Coming up this half hour, Australia and Fiji strike a new defence alliance in a major development which could reshape the Pacific's strategic landscape. It kicks off a week of intense regional diplomacy for Prime Minister Anthony Albanese. We go inside Iran on the second full day of ceremonies in Tehran for the assassinated Iranian Supreme Leader Ali Khamenei. And NAIDOC Week is officially underway. We see how 50 years of deadly is being celebrated in the centre. The Prime Minister, Anthony Albanese, has signed a major new treaty with Fiji, representing a step up from current defence arrangements in the face of common threats. The final text of the agreement has not yet been made public, but one Fiji government source told the ABC both countries had made serious promises that would create an alliance between the two. Our Foreign Affairs reporter Stephen Jejets reports from Fiji's capital, Suva.
3: It is significant. This is a very big deal indeed for the bilateral relationship, but it also might have broader regional implications as well. As you mentioned, when you look at the text of the treaty, the most significant is that commitment that both countries would act together to meet the common danger if the other came under armed attack. So that's Australia making a treaty-level commitment as an alliance partner with Fiji, and that is very significant. As the Prime Minister puts it, we've only got three allies, now we've got four. So PNG and Fiji have been added in quick succession to that very short list of countries that have a formal alliance with Australia. On top of that, there is an obligation to consult with each other if there are difficult security circumstances emerging or questions which might need a security response. And that, of course, is nestled in a broader framework around democratic values, but also about the fact that these two countries have, at the moment anyway, broadly similar ideas about the region and how its security architecture could work. So this is a big moment in Pacific politics and a huge moment in the bilateral relationship. Let's take a listen to what the Prime Minister Anthony Albanese had to say speaking here in Suva not long ago.
4: The significance of this agreement cannot be underestimated for what it means for our two great nations, and we are both stronger because of it. The Ocean of Peace Alliance introduces a mutual defence obligation, and there's no higher obligation than to come to each other's aid at a time of need.
5: So, Stephen, just with Fiji at the moment, is this open to other countries to perhaps join?
3: Yeah, this is also very interesting, and this is the real significance of this agreement. It's not just a bilateral agreement. It's potentially a multilateral one as well, in that the text of the agreement specifically says it is open to other countries that might be able to make a contribution. Now, practically speaking, at least in the first instance, you would expect, and the government has signalled, it's likely to be potentially limited to only those countries that have a standing military. So in the Pacific, that is a very small number indeed. If you take Australia and Fiji to one side, there are only three others, PNG, Tonga, and of course New Zealand, which might potentially be able to participate. But when Mr. Rambuka was asked whether he believed other countries might be able to join, he seemed to leave the door wide open, effectively saying the more the better, suggesting that this alliance could form the backbone of an entirely new security architecture. Let's take a listen to what he had to say.
6: And we are prepared to come to everybody else anybody else in the Pacific region assistance when they are threatened. And that is the real nature of this. We can specifically ask for one, as I had tried to develop, and Australia said, yes, we'll go with you. And I'm sure right now there are other Pacific leaders who are waiting to come in. The more, the stronger, the better.
5: I wonder, Stephen, what sort of response this might draw from China.
3: Yeah, look, we'll have to wait and see, Lorna. But there's no doubt that Beijing will regard this very sceptically, and perhaps for very good reason, because, of course, one of the things that's really driving this, at least from Australia's perspective, is a desire to form regional architecture that puts the Pacific first, and the Pacific first when it comes to security.

0: security. That, of course, includes Australia, very conveniently, but it excludes other outside players like China. And obviously, it's really Beijing and Beijing alone that Australia is really anxious about in terms of countries that might be hostile to Australia's interests emerging as a major security player in this region. Now, we saw when the government finally landed the Nakumal agreement with Vanuatu just a week or so ago, it feels longer than that, we saw a very chilly reaction from China, with a Ministry of Foreign Affairs spokesperson saying that they hoped the relevant country, namely Australia, wasn't using agreements like this as a geopolitical tool wielded against China or other third parties. So I imagine that China will also regard this with a fair degree of suspicion. But when we asked Edvini Rambuka about this, he played down the chance of China responding forcefully. He said he didn't think that Beijing would have any major concerns with this. I'm not sure if the Prime Minister's right on that front, but we'll have to wait and see how it plays out. There's no doubt that the strategic intent here is very much aimed, at least in part, in locking out Beijing.
1: All right. Is there a financial cost to this, Stephen?
0: Yeah, it is. But at this stage, we simply don't have details on this, Lorna. I believe we will get a little bit more information before too long. But the Prime Minister said that effectively Australia was committing $1 billion over a decade towards this partnership. And that, of course, isn't just the Vivali Union, which we've... that, of course, isn't just the Ocean of Peace Alliance, which we've been talking about quite a lot, but also a separate but related agreement called the Vivali Union, which is going to see a host of other agreements between Australia and Fiji, closer cooperation across a range of areas in terms of economic development, relaxation of some visa rules, additional assistance in things like policing in the security space. So if you look at the full gamut there, the cost is going to be substantial, but we are still getting details about exactly how much of that money is new. How much of it, for example, is grants as opposed to loans? The Prime Minister just said it's in the budget, it's been accounted for, but we'll have to bring a bit more to you on that as details become a little bit clearer throughout the afternoon.
2: And that was Foreign Affairs reporter Stephen Jedgett speaking to the ABC's Lorna Dunkley. Overseas now, three of the sons of the assassinated Iranian Supreme Leader Ali Khamenei, Mustafa, Meysam and Massoud, have appeared at his funeral on the second full day of ceremonies in Tehran. But their brother Mojtaba, Iran's new Supreme Leader, did not show up. He is thought to have been seriously injured in the US-Israeli attack which killed his father on the first day of the war, along with four family members. Now, the BBC's chief international correspondent, Lise Doucette, is in Iran. She's one of the few reporters who is able to report from inside the ceremony. Here is her report on the funeral.
3: This public mourning is also a choreographed political moment meant to project unity and strength. In this open-air Masala Mosque, filled with those most loyal to their leader, religious music blares from loudspeakers. In the midst of loud sobbing and quiet prayers, Iran's signature slogans of death to America, death to Israel, also rise from this sprawling complex. And in a sea of Iranian flags, there are bright red ones too, painted with calls to avenge the Ayatollah's assassination and four family members also killed in the U.S. and Israeli airstrikes in late February. Today, three of his sons suddenly appeared here. But his second son and his successor, Mojtaba, did not. He's not been seen in public since those attacks, which also left him severely injured. Many Iranians are also staying away from these 6 days of funeral events, not wanting to play any part in mourning a conservative cleric and his harsh religious rule they've always rejected.
2: The BBC's Lise Doucette reporting there. The population in Gaza is being squeezed into a smaller patch of the war-ravaged strip. When the ceasefire between Israel and Hamas began in October, the Israeli military established the so-called Yellow Line, marking it the edge of the land it controlled in Gaza. But that line has been creeping further west ever since. Middle East correspondent Matthew Doran has more.
4: Sticking out of the rubble, these yellow blocks symbolise a new battle for survival. anyone.

0: Anyone who dares pass beyond them could be shot.
1: The yellow line devours everything. It leaves nothing but scorched earth.
0: When the ceasefire in the Strip was announced, the so-called yellow line was created to show the edge of Israeli-controlled territory, more than half of Gaza. It was meant to mark the first point the IDF would withdraw to as part of the truce. But satellite imagery and testimony from those living in Gaza indicates the yellow blocks are creeping further and further west of the official yellow line as talks between Israel and Hamas remain stalled.
1: It's like a game of cat and mouse. They are playing chess with you, turn by turn, a move to the right, a move to the left.
0: Hundreds of thousands of Palestinians live in Gaza's sprawling tent camps.
2: I am carrying a heavy burden. I could not go back to the north because the situation there is very dangerous.
0: Many have been forced to flee because the yellow line has moved.
3: In the middle of the night, the military, Caterpillar D9 bulldozers, Merkava tanks and quadcopters entered our tents and tore them down.
0: Israel's Prime Minister says he's ordered his forces to push even deeper.
4: First, 70%. Let's start with that. Squeeze them from all sides. We will deal with what's left over.
0: Israel says it's holding the territory because Hamas isn't following the terms of the deal and laying down its weapons. Hamas, in turn, is accusing Israel of breaching the agreement, killing more than 1,000 Palestinians since it came into force. And with little progress on achieving a lasting peace, even the man hand-picked by Donald Trump to manage the crisis in Gaza is sounding the alarm bells.
5: I want to be clear about the risks of inaction by the parties. The risk is that the deteriorating status quo becomes permanent, a divided Gaza.
0: And no sense of when or if that will change.
6: And that was Middle East correspondent Matthew Doran. You're listening to ABC News Radio. Some other news making headlines today. Ukrainian officials now say seven people have died following a Russian missile attack on the capital Kyiv. The city's mayor says some people were trapped after a residential building was hit. Federal opposition leader Angus Taylor says he has no plans to enter a coalition with One Nation. Liberal frontbencher Dan Tehan yesterday pushed back on suggestions the coalition and One Nation could team up. Speaking on Channel 9, Mr. Taylor has criticised One Nation as being a one-person show. And a man anti-money laundering expert says Uber's decision to introduce cash payments requires further planning in order for it to work safely. Professor Louis DeCoca says without proper planning and procedures, the introduction of cash could pose a threat to drivers and patrons. Now, the Prime Minister is in the middle of a scandal over comments he made about the superstar Kylie Minogue on a podcast. Mike Commode from Top Stories podcast has more.
7: The Prime Minister is copping criticism after saying on a podcast he'd quote-unquote shag superstar Kylie Minogue.
8: Kylie, clearly.
7: It's quite the headline. So how did we get here? Well, Anthony Albanese appeared on a podcast called Bush Deep. It's a video podcast hosted by comedian Nikki Osborne, who adopts a character called Bushy, and it bills itself as running no-filter conversations with celebrities. The PM and Bushy were recorded chatting while nursing glasses of whiskey, and Mr. Albanese was asked a series of light-hearted questions on everything from Tim Tams to having famous people in his phone contacts. And then...
9: Shag, marry, date. Kylie Minogue, Nicole Kidman or Rhonda Birchmore?
7: Anthony Albanese initially refused to respond, but he kept the tone light-hearted, saying he's only just been married. But when pushed...
9: But if it goes tits up, let's just pretend...
8: Oh, Kylie, clearly.
9: You'd marry Kylie and Shagger and date her?
8: All of the above.
7: So that's landed him in hot water. Zali Steggall from the new Community Strong Party slammed the comments as sexist, saying the Prime Minister should have pushed back on the question. And the opposition joined in on the criticism, with Shadow Communications Minister Sarah Henderson saying Anthony Albanese got in the gutter on the podcast, arguing the comments made a mockery of Labor's gender equality messaging. But Labor frontbencher Tanya Plibersek has defended her party's leader.
10: What I'd say on women's equality in this country is that no government's been better for it. No Prime Minister's been better for it.
7: The Prime Minister himself was quick to respond to the scandal. The podcast came out on Friday, the 3rd of June, and by Monday morning, Anthony Albanese had released a statement apologising for the comments. But it's not the first time questions like this have gotten Labor politicians in trouble. Female Labor MPs in Tasmania apologised earlier this year after they were overheard playing a version

0: of the Shag, Shoot, Marry game about male Liberal MPs.
1: Mike Commode with that story. He's from the Top Stories podcast at the ABC. Now, all this week, Indigenous culture is being celebrated as part of NAIDOC Week. The theme this year is 50 years of deadly. But what does that word mean? And where did it come from? ABC Kimberley presenter and Aboriginal man Matt Francis has been using the word all his life, and he wanted to find out more.
2: Deadly mean absolutely fabulous, you know, really great, yeah, wonderful, you know.
3: Deadly. It's become a common phrase in Aboriginal English, but it means different things for different people. I'm Matty Francis, and growing up in WA's Kimberley as an Aboriginal man, I've heard the word deadly all my life. It's said around sporting games and family events and in Aboriginal media. With NAIDOC Week celebrating 50 years of deadly, it got me thinking about the word and what it meant. But what does deadly actually mean, and where does it come from? Well, that depends on who you ask.
2: Yeah, well, everybody uses it, like, you look deadly, you know, like when you dress up or when you do things, they go, you're deadly, we're proud of you, you know?
3: In my hometown of Broome, it could mean anything from good to courage.
4: Deadly just means being black and proud, I think.
5: A lot of passion about who you are.
6: What does deadly mean to you?
7: I think for everyone it's very different, but it's allowing them to be strong and powerful.
3: If you've not heard it in this context, you might take the word literally. But that's not how it's used in Aboriginal English.
8: For us, it's not death.
3: Dr. Glenisdale Collard is a proud Noongar woman from WA's southwest and has extensive knowledge in Aboriginal language preservation and education.
8: You could say it's one of the highest compliments, especially at footy, especially at gatherings. You see our flag go up, and that's just too deadly. About being proud. It's about succeeding. It's about surviving. And we are deadly mob. Our mob are deadly.
3: She says we need to acknowledge the history of the usage, dating back to colonisation.
8: They were the ones that were the clever ones who took those words. They didn't know what they meant, so they made their own meaning. It's English words that have Aboriginal meaning.
3: And deadly is shared by mob all across Australia. On the other side of the country, in southern New South Wales, Wiradjuri man Buddy Oldman says he hears it all the time working with younger kids in the boxing ring.
9: Deadly is the strength and power of our people. It's also about courage. It's about awesome, happy times. Just a term that is just describes Aboriginal people full stop, I reckon.
3: And the use of it is growing.
9: Even you hear white fellas saying it. And that sort of blows me away. But it's also decent to know that they've taken a little bit of notice of what it means to us.
3: For Eastern Arrente woman, Armani Francois, growing up she found the word confusing.
10: Because I went to a school where no one else said deadly like how I said deadly. So deadly was like deadly poisonous or a deadly, you know, poison dart frog or something like that. So when I got out of that area and I kind of seen, like, you know, my cousins and stuff, I was like, you know, deadly doesn't just mean like that's good, like deadly also means it's dangerous. And they would all laugh and they'd be like, yeah, we didn't know that, we just thought deadly was like, you know, deadly.
3: She said the word described her country.
10: I think coming from, you know, the center, like initially the heart of Australia, that's pretty deadly within itself.
3: Charlie Abra says the natural beauty of Gomeroi country in New South Wales is her example of deadly.
11: The area in itself is really deadly. We've got, you know, the river systems. We've got some sacred sites here. We've got the beautiful mountain ranges that come through that's got some special, you know, significant stories. Deadly to me, like if I was to use deadly, it's the deadly women that come into our programs. You know, it's our elders that are continually, you know, passing down their stories and knowledge, and we're a deadly culture where we're strong, we're resilient, we stick together.
3: And for me, Aboriginal people telling stories from their own perspectives, well, there's nothing more deadly than that.
1: And that was a Too Deadly report from Nyurnyul and Bardi Man and ABC presenter Matt Francis with that report from the Kimberley. Now on ABC News Radio, I think we are all on the edge of our seats wanting to know the outcome of that crucial match between England and Mexico. Fraser, please tell us What happened?
6: Diana, to give you a review of how things went, England is through to the quarterfinals with a 3-2 victory over Mexico in Mexico City. I don't know if there'll be too many people that don't know that result, if the screams around the office or anything to go by. Two goals from Jude Bellingham and a successful penalty from Harry Kane helped the Three Lions to advance. That's despite a red card reducing them to 10 men for much of the second half. England's opponent in their last eight clash is Norway, who knocked out powerhouse Brazil with a 2-1 win in New Jersey. On the Socceroos front, goalkeeper Patrick Beach says there have been no subsequent discussions with the coach around a call to sub him out ahead of a penalty shootout. In a controversial move, Beach was subbed out for Matt Ryan in their round of 32 clash against Egypt on Saturday morning. Egypt progressed through winning 4-2 on penalties. After landing at Melbourne Airport this morning, Beach says that he respects coach Tony Popovich's decision.
12: There was no need for a chat in regards to any of that. He's the coach, he makes the call, and as players we respect him and respect his decisions, and that's that.
6: Australia has won the Women's T20 Cricket World Cup for a seventh time, beating England by 7 wickets at Lord's. After losing the toss and being sent into bat, England made 150 runs for 4 wickets before the Australians reached the target with 17 balls to spare for the loss of 3 wickets. Beth Mooney made 64 from 49 balls and Phoebe Litchfield 48 from 35. Queensland captain Cameron Munster says that his side can't get complacent ahead of this week's Rugby League State of Origin decider. Mackenzie Callaghan reports.
13: The Maroons are used to being underdogs, but enter Game 3 at Lang Park as favourites. The Queensland skipper says their good performances in the first two games won't count for anything unless they can back it up on Wednesday night. New South Wales have won the last two games played in Brisbane, and Munster knows they're dangerous.
14: Their back's against the wall and they've had a lot of media criticise them, and we know they're coming to the Brizzy for an ambush. Sometimes you get a bit complacent, and that may be why the last couple of times we've lost at Suncorp.
13: The Blues are still sweating on the fitness of Ethan Strange, who's in doubt for the decider after rolling his ankle at training.
6: West Tigers have begun their NRLW season with a 28-16 victory over Parramatta at Western Sydney Stadium. The Tigers raced out to a 22-0 halftime lead before the Eels fought back in the second period. Halfback Racine McGregor was a standout performer for Wests with 3 try assists. Meanwhile, the New Zealand Warriors have enjoyed a dominant start to their season, down in Canterbury Bankstown 32-10 in Hamilton. Meanwhile, the Queensland Reds have become the last side to secure a berth in the Super Rugby Women's Final Series, defeating the New South Wales Waratahs 26-19 at Leichhardt Oval. The loss saw the Waratahs finish the regular season in third, handing Fiji and Drua its first minor premiership. The Brumbies, who went down 36-20 to the Western Force in Canberra, missed the finals. The Drua will face the Reds, and the Force will lock horns with the Waratahs in the semi-finals on July 18th. Meanwhile, in the AFL, Collingwood's Braden Maynard and Gold Coast's Took Miller have avoided bans for making contact with umpire Nick Brown during the Magpies' win over the Suns on Saturday. Both players touched Brown during a melee, which resulted in a host of fines for players from both teams. Maynard was fined a total of $8,000 for 3 separate infringements, while Miller was fined $6,500. Gold Coast's Ben Long has received a 2-match ban for his initial contact with Maynard. Japanese tennis player Naomi Osaka has produced a stunning performance at Wimbledon, beating world number one Arena Sabalenka to go through to the quarterfinals. Osaka won in straight sets 6-2, 7-6 in just under 90 minutes on centre court. It's the 28-year-old's first victory over Sabalenka in 8 years. There were also wins for Jessica Pegula, Novak Djokovic, Jannik Sinner and Felix Auger-Aliassime. And the Adelaide Thunderbirds have returned home after their stellar grand final performance in front of more than 10,000 fans at John Cain Arena. The T-Birds have become the first team to claim 3 premierships in the Super Netball competition after defeating the Melbourne Vixens 61-40 on Saturday night. Coach Tanya Opps says it was a great result for the team, who will now take some time to rest and celebrate the achievement.
15: We've had such a fantastic season, and then to finish off in the grand final in the manner that we did was just the icing on the cake. So I'm just really, really proud and so happy for the team.
6: And that is the latest in sport. Diana?
1: Thank you very much, Fraser. Let's take a look at the national forecast now. Right now in Brisbane, it's 20 degrees. In Sydney, showers there, it's 15. In Canberra, it's 12. Melbourne 13. Chilly in Hobart, it's just 9 degrees. In Adelaide, mostly sunny today, 16. In Perth, it's 17 and partly cloudy as well. But up in Darwin, a sunny day for you. It's currently 31 degrees. 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It's coming up to 1:30 in the east. In Brisbane and the centre, it's 1 o'clock. And in Perth, it's 11:30. News headlines are coming up next. Hello there, I'm Diana Damjanovic. You're listening to ABC News Radio. It's nice to have your company on this Monday, the 6th of July. Let's get the latest from the newsroom now, and I'm joined by Satyam Weinstein. Hello there, Sat, what's happening?
16: Hi, Diana. It's a busy week of diplomacy for Prime Minister Anthony Albanese as he looks to build closer ties with Australia's Pacific neighbours. Mr Albanese's in Fiji, with the two countries signing a treaty to cement economic ties and a new military alliance called the Oceans of Peace Alliance. He'll then head to the Solomon Islands to meet with his counterpart there before heading home, where he'll host the leaders of Papua New Guinea and Tonga as they watch the NRL State of Origin this week. The New South Wales Agriculture Minister Tara Moriarty says measures to protect egg and poultry producers will be able to be activated quickly if more bird flu cases are detected. Over the weekend, a giant petrel found at a beach at Hawke's Nest on the New South Wales mid-north coast returned a positive result for the H5N1 strain of the virus. Ms Moriarty says if more cases are found, free-range producers would be supported to move flocks indoors if required. It's the sixth case of the deadly virus detected in Australia. The president of a Melbourne football club says he hopes there will be an investigation into multi-use sports fields after a horror head knock involving one of his members. 27-year-old Epping midfielder Nathan Fitzgerald is receiving end-of-life care after a series of head knocks while he went in for a tackle during a football match in Laylaw on Saturday afternoon. Epping Football Netball Club president Luke De Vincentis says it's understood he landed on a cricket pitch in the middle of the field and he wants an investigation into how the pitches are covered. Officials in Ukraine say the capital Kyiv has come under Russian missile attack and residents could be trapped under the rubble of a damaged residential building. Follows warnings from Ukrainian President Volodymyr Zelensky that he received intelligence that Russia was preparing for a massive attack on his country. He's urging people to take extra care and pay close attention to air warning sirens. And with NAIDOC Week underway, three finalists have been named for the prestigious NAIDOC Person of the Year Award. Auntie Pat Turner, Dr. Lana Leslie Henfling and Timmy Dugan are in line for the award, which recognises a person whose leadership and service has had significant national impact for Aboriginal and Torres Strait Islander peoples. The prize will be handed out next month. And that's the latest from the newsroom. Diana?
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1: Hello then, I'm Diana Damjanovic. Coming up this half hour, we chat to an expert as day two of funeral commemorations are underway in Iran. Sportsmanship has come into question at the Football World Cup, and Jaws, the movie, it's still resonating with audiences decades on. What about it makes it so impactful?

0: Let's get more now. And one of the day's top stories, the funeral of Iran's Ayatollah Khomeini and the absence of his successor and son, Mojtaba Khomeini. Iran's former supreme leader was killed in joint US-Israeli strikes at the start of the war. A two-day public ceremony for his funeral has come to a close. The next part of the event will be a public procession. Three of his sons have been shown on state television praying beside his coffin, but the son who is the current leader, Mojtaba Khomeini, is not there. Dara Conduit is a Middle East analyst from the University of Melbourne. She says his absence is no big surprise.
1: We haven't seen him since his father, the former supreme leader, was killed. He's thought to have been gravely injured. He was injured in the same attack that killed his father. His wife was killed. His sister was killed. And it's thought that, you know, he was possibly not only gravely injured, but visibly injured. And the thought of him being, out in public would possibly be seen as a sign of weakness if he has been disfigured in some way. So, no, it's not a shock, I don't think, to anyone watching that he's not there.
2: There are rumours, speculation, conspiracy theories that he might not even be alive still.
1: Yeah, look, I wouldn't give too much weight to those. He was not necessarily the obvious candidate for supreme leader. There were several other names that were being thrown in the mix, and it was actually thought that his father didn't want him to be supreme leader because of, you know, they sort of opened up the prospect of dynastic

0: rule in Iran. So in some ways, he wasn't necessarily the obvious one to be chosen. And so the fact that he was, I think, suggests that the regime, really had a contribution to make. They could just as easily have chosen someone else.
1: Dara, what message do you think the Iranian regime is wanting to send by having this prolonged funeral?
0: Yeah, look, I mean, this is just classic authoritarian regime. There's nothing surprising about this funeral. Like, the visual aspects of authoritarian regimes are fascinating because they say so much through these sorts of events, and they've got these, mass showings of of public mourning and all of these people who who say that he was a great leader and that and that, that they're sad that he died. And this is really significant for both domestic and international audiences. It's important domestically because it shows, it demonstrates to the Iranian population that this regime has a support base, that it is legitimate. And I mean, to an extent, that is true. There was some recent polling out, in an academic piece from February and March that suggested that possibly up to 47% of the population supported the regime in some way. So it's not that there is no support. It's not completely cynical. But, that's a really important message for the regime to send to its population. We're not on the brink. And then internationally, this is a huge message. And you saw Donald Trump come out yesterday and say, I thought everyone hated him, and so it's sending a really strong message internationally too, that we are strong, we have support. These people, I mean, the regime looks extremely strong from these images, but these supporters aren't necessarily all deep supporters of the regime. They'll be there for a variety of reasons. Some of them may not support the regime at all. A lot of them probably feel that they have to turn out. I think it's important for us to understand this in the context of the sort of pageantry of authoritarianism.
2: And that was Dara Conduit there. She's a Middle East analyst from the University of Melbourne, and she was speaking to the ABC's Lorna Dunkley. Now, sportsmanship is in question at the Football World Cup after FIFA overturned a red card given to one of the USA's star players. Forward Follorin Balogun was sent off for a bad tackle in America's last match, meaning he would miss their next game against Belgium. There are multiple reports today that a call was put in to FIFA from the White House, which then reviewed the decision in the USA's favour. President Trump then thanked FIFA for doing what was right. It's all raised questions about the FIFA rules and the extent, if any, of political pressure on the game. Tracy Holmes is an industry professor of sport and media at the University of Queensland. She explains her initial reaction to the news.
3: I think, the same as many people, when I woke up this morning and heard the news that this red card had been rescinded and the player was allowed to take part in the next match, outrage, because you think, how can this happen? This is completely against the rules. But on further examination, you see that, in fact, there is a rule that is there, Article 27, that says these sorts of penalties can be reviewed by the Judicial Committee of FIFA and, in fact, overturned, and the player is given a probationary period, which is what has happened here. But I guess when you overlay that with the politics of the US at the moment, the propensity for Donald Trump to take credit for all sorts of things, whether he's been involved or not, all of that just plays into the swirling muddy waters around the incident. They did this with Cristiano Ronaldo of Portugal, who was given a red card in November of last year. And the Judicial Committee of FIFA rescinded that. They put him on a probationary period. The circumstances around that was that, Portugal relies on Cristiano Ronaldo. Mm. It had an exemplary record up until that time. It was going to be his last FIFA World Cup. They thought they were in a position to be able to do that. So it's been used twice now. And I guess you also have to look at the fact that we don't know the exact timelines. FIFA could get rid of all of this murkiness if they put out the timelines of what happened when, and when the Judicial Committee started looking at this, because they could argue that, it's happened before, we've used it before, and the US Football Association approached us and asked us to look at this situation, which they're entitled to do, but we haven't seen that level of clarity.
2: Tracy Holmes there. She's an industry professor of sport and media at the University of Queensland. The social media giant Meta has been questioned on its policies for removing hateful content at the Royal Commission into Anti-Semitism and Social Cohesion. Commissioner Virginia Bell put it to a senior executive from Meta that the company's current policies meant the gold standard in removing

0: Content could not be achieved. Our senior correspondent Barbara Miller is at the Royal Commission. She says the evidence this morning has focused on a change in monitoring content, a change announced by Meta 18 months ago.
1: This was a change from removing a lot of posts proactively to a more reactive approach. And at the time, Mark Zuckerberg said this was about more speech, and it would address what he called at the time mission creep. Ben Good was giving evidence today. He's the global director at Meta for core policy. And he talked a lot about how the company was concerned with over-enforcement, with too many posts being removed. And that's why it had wound significantly back its use of AI tools to automatically remove content. But he did tell the commission that proactive removal of content was the gold standard. And that led Commissioner Bell to make those remarks you alluded to. She said to him, well, doesn't that mean that your policy cannot meet the gold standard? Because you're saying the gold standard is the proactive removal of content deemed hateful. He talked in response about achieving the balance between this over-enforcement, free speech, and of policing hateful content. And he also told the commission that it was an incredibly complex operation they were dealing with about 3.5 billion users worldwide. But the commission really focusing in this morning's evidence on that change in policy from January 2025 and what that means for hateful content being on Meta's platforms.
0: And that was our senior correspondent Barbara Miller reporting there from the Royal Commission into Anti-Semitism and Social Cohesion. Well, more than 50 years after Jaws first made people nervous to swim in the ocean, the thriller about a great white shark still has a hold on American cinema and culture. Tom Brooke visited a beachside community in the US to find out why the film has retained its power to terrify.
2: Coney Island is famous for its International Summer Hot Dog Eating Contest. It's there that I met cultural critic and journalist Tim Tiemann.
3: You like it?
4: Not really.
2: Not just to savour the local delights, but to hear how, for him, Steven Spielberg's Jaws is a classic American film that changed the movie landscape forever.
3: I think it is the archetypal classic horror suspense film. I think its influence can be seen in movies since its making. And I think it still stands up today as a film that scares and thrills.
5: Listen, we had a shark attack at South Beach this morning, man. Fatal. I've got a batten down the beach.
3: The plot of the film is something that appeals to me. It takes us to a beach, and it's summer. Everybody is on the beach, and it's just cerulean blue waters, beautiful blazing sunshine, and then horror, because there is a shark, and that shark is out to attack, maim, and kill as many people as possible. I don't think many people realize, because the tension and the point of view of a shark is made so clear throughout the film, that we don't actually see Jaws in full, the shark, the model shark, Bruce, as it was known in filming, until 82 minutes into the film, a very classic moment where Chief Brody is throwing Chum into the water to try and attract the shark, and suddenly it rears up and we see it come towards him. He sees it, he's terrified, comes straight back into the boat and says to Quint,
6: "You're gonna need a bigger boat."
3: Which is surely one of the most classic lines in modern cinema, if not all cinema.
2: Not far from the ocean waters in Coney Island, a group of hungry beachgoers gather for refreshments.
7: And I came to get a hot dog.
2: To them, Jaws remains a very thrilling and terrifying film.
8: When you hear that, you know it's shark time.
9: It's coming.
2: But they say it's the ultimate summer blockbuster. Do you think that's true?
9: Yes.
2: Why? Why?
9: It just keeps you on the edge of your seat. Like, okay, he's coming. Oh, there you go.
8: And I don't care how many times I watch it. I still get the same adrenaline rush.
2: What's notable about Jaws is how skillfully it works to terrify, and with so few images of the shark on screen. In fact, the shark is only in vision for just 4 minutes in this two-hour-long film.
0: And that was the BBC's Tom Brooke reporting there from New York about that iconic film filmed in South Australia all those years ago. Now, for today's episode of ABC News Daily.
10: Last month, the Trump administration forced AI company Anthropic to shut down two of its most powerful models because of national security concerns. It's now lifted the ban. But while attention has been on the US, China has released an AI model that rivals the advanced American offerings. Today, ABC finance expert Alan Kohler on what that means for the tech bros in Silicon Valley. I'm Sam Hawley on Gadigal Land in Sydney. This is ABC News Daily. Alan, there has been a huge stir in the US because the Trump administration effectively banned one of the most advanced AI models we've ever seen. Now, that's Anthropic's Fable 5.
11: Anthropic says it will abruptly disable its most advanced AI models for all users after the US government ordered it to suspend access for foreign nationals without being given specific details of the national security concern.
10: Now, though, it's overturned that ban. Just tell me, what was the concern in the first place?
12: Well, Fable 5 was a version of Mythos, which was sort of half-released a while ago, and the problem with Mythos was that it was strikingly good at computer security tasks, hacking capabilities or something, and so it was deemed to be too dangerous. Now, Fable 5 is supposed to be a version of Mythos with more guardrails so that it's not quite as dangerous. But I think the Trump administration firstly wanted to check it out before it released it. But also, Trump signed an executive order that requires new AI models to be approved by them for 30 days before they release it. But I think underlying all this is America's concern about China and the competition between American AI and Chinese AI.
10: And the interesting thing about all of this is that while all this is going on in the United States, bans are put in place, then they're taken away, China has been releasing models that are really rivaling what Anthropic is doing in the United States. Just tell me about this company, ZAI, and what it's up to.
12: Yeah, so that company is listed on the Hong Kong Stock Exchange, and it had a series of AI models, the name GLM. Mm-hmm. The latest came out a couple of weeks ago, GLM 5.2, which is apparently as good as or almost as good as Claude and ChatGPT. Mm. In fact, on the GLM website, or the ZAI website, there's a graph showing the capabilities of GLM 5.2 versus Claude and ChatGPT and the others, Gemini and so on. So it's apparently better than Gemini, not quite as good as Claude, about as good as ChatGPT.
10: Yeah, but the thing is with this GLM model out of China, it's so much cheaper, isn't it?
12: Yeah, well, so there's two aspects to the kind of price of it. One, it's described as open weight, which I understand refers to the weight being available, which is the files, the big digital files that are used to train it. And they can be downloaded as well. Now, it means that companies can download it for free and can embed it in their own operations, and they can fiddle with it, you know, change it according to what they need. And separately, the tokens, which are the currency of AI, they're about a sixth of the price of tokens from Claude and ChatGPT.
10: Right.
12: I mean, you could run GLM 5.2 for free on your computer, but you're going to need expensive hardware, apparently. So the whole thing is very much cheaper in general. And so what's going on, it seems, and this is already happening, is that companies who are building or buying agents, AI agents, to, you know, do operations and tasks within the company, are, rather than having those agents only use Claude or ChatGPT, what they call frontier-only models, they're now combining them with Chinese ones. And so the agents can choose which of the models are needed for a particular task, and they're being encouraged or sort of programmed to, as often as possible, to use the Chinese ones that are cheap, because companies are finding that their invoices from AI are enormous. You know, particularly those who are sort of exclusively using Claude or something, they're getting these massive bills for AI, which they don't want to do anymore. They're sick of it. So they're now combining the use of those with Chinese ones.
13: Yeah, wow. And these open weight models, what it means, the government can't just come in and cut them off and ban them like we've seen in the United States.
12: That's right. But also, more importantly, the companies or their technology departments can actually, you know, get hold of the digital files and adapt them to their own use, which they can't do with Claude and ChatGPT. So they're much more adaptable and user-friendly, apparently, as well as being cheap.
13: Yeah. So does that then threaten the business models of the US tech giants?
12: Well, everyone's now saying that the frontier-only business model is collapsing. Mm. So, yes, it definitely threatens the business models of Anthropic and OpenAI. They're absolutely under threat. So what they have to do is adapt and change their business models, and what they need to apparently do is to go up market and add different services. They can't just, from now on, sell this kind of, you know, basic AI service. You know, they need to do other things, you know. I mean, I do think the whole thing is evolving very quickly. I mean, we're only a couple of years into this whole AI thing, and in particular, it's all developed in 2026. And, you know, it's very early days. I don't think we have any idea how this is going to settle down.
13: Yeah. Well, what does it mean then, Alan, for the valuations of these US companies, which are just enormous?
12: Well, I mean, the only kind of pure valuation we've had is SpaceX, which obviously is not a pure AI company, but certainly in the prospectus they talked about how AI represents 93% of their future earnings. And so that's a kind of relatively pure idea of what the market's doing, and the SpaceX shares have collapsed. And I think Anthropic and OpenAI, obviously they're not listed, so we don't know what their valuation is doing, but I think it's fair to say that their valuations are falling.
13: Wow. Okay, so Anthropic and others, of course, in the United States, they are under pressure by the sound of it from these Chinese companies, but Anthropic, Alan, it has accused the Chinese tech company Alibaba of setting up thousands of fake accounts to harvest the capability of its models.
12: Well, yeah, talk about the pot calling the kettle black here. I mean, all these big AI models, they've been trained on harvesting everyone else's data.
13: Mm. Oh, I mean, that's true.
12: They've spent years just, you know, basically trawling the internet, collecting everything, and they're being accused of massive degree of plagiarism themselves. And basically what they're doing is selling our own data back to us, reordered and you know, in a nicely spoken way, in a way that we kind of like to hear. But so, look, I mean, I think China, is fair to say, is going to do what it always does in when it comes into an industry. And look what they've done in electric vehicles. Yeah. They've basically come to dominate the global electric vehicle industry and the vehicle industry in general.
13: Yeah, and that's cost, right? It's cheaper to buy a Chinese electric vehicle, and it's going to be cheaper in terms of its AI models too. It's the same concept, really.
12: Yeah, that's right. And Chinese cars used to be not very good, right? Nobody wanted to buy Chinese cars, but now the Chinese cars are great. I mean, I haven't got one, but I think from what I can tell, I have actually driven a couple just to test drive them, and they're fine. They're really good cars. Mm. So it's not as if, you know, you're sort of missing out if you buy a cheap Chinese car. They're pretty good.
13: Although there is some security concerns. Well, the Americans are a little worried about them.
12: Well, that's true. I mean, look, I think everyone probably needs to be a bit worried about China, but nobody seems to be. I mean, everyone's using TikTok and who knows what's going on there. Yeah, I started doing some video editing, and there's this Chinese one called CapCut that everyone uses, and there's all these concerns about CapCut harvesting everyone's data as well, so I don't know.
13: All right, well, Alan, there is this race, of course, between the United States and China when it comes to these AI models. But history does tell us, right, that if you're winning at the start of a race,

0: race, you might not actually end up winning at the end of that race. You know, we've seen that with the browser wars, haven't we? Just remind me of that historical moment.
1: Oh, the browser wars. Well, yeah, so yeah, in 1994, Netscape released Navigator, the first, you know, really good browser, and it had the field to itself for 12 months, and then Microsoft could see what was happening, so they released Explorer.

0: American tech bros, if you like.
1: They could, exactly. And, I mean, I think it's certainly going to shake out in a way that the American companies won't like. And they'll need to really work hard to stay ahead, I think, because the Chinese, you know, you see these statistics about the number of Chinese PhDs, whether it's science or computers and AI and so on. There's just so many more PhDs being churned out by Chinese universities than those in America. I mean, so they've got the talent, you know. There's no reason why they'll fall behind. In fact, they'll definitely, in my view, they'll catch up. So, yeah, I mean, I think that this is going to be really good to watch. We should get out the popcorn.
0: Surely we need to keep an eye on this. These tools are so incredibly powerful.
1: And the US government is now kind of wanting to obviously get involved. But it's hard to know what they can do. I mean, they can't, they're not actually involved in the money, in spending it. They're not involved in directing the industry. All they can do is hold it back, which they don't want to do.
0: Mm.
1: They obviously realised by banning Fable 5, they were holding the industry back, so they've unbanned it.
0: Mm.
1: And I just think that there's not much the Trump administration can do.
0: So then, Alan, in your view, who do you think is going to win this race? And who actually should we be backing?
1: Well, yeah, I think it's part of the broad geopolitical picture in a way. Mm. I mean, in general, the world is no longer unipolar. You know, it is now a bipolar world, China and the United States. You know, in the Middle East war has shown that. I mean, America has really damaged itself and China is kind of taking advantage of it. I think in general, China is positioning itself as an equal of America. And in AI and in, you know, robotics as well, China is kind of, it's in the process of passing the United States. I mean, I saw a chart yesterday of the number of robots that are being released now, and the number being released and used in China is a multiple, not just more than in the United States, it's several times the number that are being used in the United States. So China is, you know, well ahead on robots, which people are calling physical AI. And so that's going to be the next and possibly the decisive battle, in a way, is physical AI, that is to say AI embedded in robots. And I think China is just streets ahead now.
0: All right, so all we can do, I guess, as lay people, is sit back and watch this all unfold, Alan.
1: Yes, indeed, that's right. It'll be really interesting to watch.
0: Alan Kohler is the ABC's finance presenter and columnist. This episode was produced by Sydney Peed. Audio production by Sam Dunn. Our supervising producer is David Cody. I'm Sam Hawley. Thanks for listening.
2: And that was today's edition of ABC News Daily with Sam Hawley. And she was speaking there with Alan Kohler. And we do play ABC News Daily here on ABC News Radio at the same time every day. Now, let's take a look at the national forecast before my time with you today comes to an end. Right now in Brisbane, it's 20, Sydney 15, in Canberra, it's 12, Melbourne 13, in Hobart, it's 10, Adelaide 16, Perth 17, and in Darwin, it's currently 31 degrees. You're listening to ABC News Radio. News is coming up. Do stay with us, though, after the news. Sarah Dingle will be speaking with a FIFA whistleblower. After a star US player has had his red card overturned, clearing him to play against Belgium tomorrow. And it's being reported Donald Trump had a call to the head of FIFA before the decision was made. That's all from me. Happy NAIDOC. Have a deadly week.

0: ABC News, hello, I'm Satyam Weinstein. Fiji's Prime Minister says a new military alliance with Australia shouldn't be viewed with concern by China. Australia and Fiji have today signed the Oceans of Peace Alliance, which obliges either country to respond if the other comes under military attack. It elevates Australia's alliance with Fiji to the same status as with the United States, New Zealand and Papua New Guinea. Prime Minister Sedavani Rambuka says the alliance shouldn't damage China's relations with either country.
1: It does not threaten Fiji's relationship with China, nor Australia's relationship with China. And as we

0: made it very clearly in the past. Your enemies are not necessarily my enemies.
1: Tech company Meta has faced questions over how a Holocaust denial post remained on Instagram for 3.5 years, despite 6 complaints made to the platform. Meta's US-based global director of policy, Ben Good, has given evidence at the Royal Commission on Anti-Semitism and Social Cohesion. He was cross-examined about a 2020 Instagram post that denied and distorted key elements of the Holocaust and wasn't removed until January 2024. Barrister Nicholas Bender, who represents the Jewish community, asked Mr. Good why it remained online for so long, despite 2 human reviewers assessing the post.
2: Reviewers do generally tell us more granularly how a piece of content violates than just that it's hateful conduct. However, there has always been a trade-off, because the more questions we ask a reviewer about a piece of content, the longer it will take them to remove the piece of content.
1: A warning: this story contains confronting details. Court documents show a judge granted an urgent order to swab a woman's mouth and nails before she was charged with murdering her child on the New South Wales Central Coast. Police sources have confirmed to the ABC that cannibalism will form part of an investigation into the death of the 4-year-old boy. A 32-year-old woman was refused bail yesterday, charged with murder. She was charged after a judge granted police the authority to collect forensic swabs on Saturday evening. The family was known to state welfare officials. Venezuela's interim president, Delcy Rodriguez, has defended her government's handling of 2 earthquakes 11 days ago following criticism from aid organizations and survivors that it was slow and inadequate. Some survivors say aid was delayed and lamented the lack of heavy machinery needed to move debris and rescue those buried under rubble. But Ms. Rodriguez says troops were mobilized quickly and are continuing to carry out recovery work.
3: I gave the order, and I take full responsibility alongside our Bolivarian National Armed Forces, who are there on the ground, embracing the family members who are waiting to recover their loved ones from beneath the rubble of silence.
1: Authorities say more than 3,340 people are now known to have died in the earthquakes. Wildlife experts say more cases of H5N1 bird flu are likely to emerge in Australia after a 6th infection was confirmed on the weekend. A sick migratory seabird found on the New South Wales mid-north coast has tested positive for the deadly virus. University of Sydney Associate Professor Annabel Elson is a wildlife vet and says more cases will probably be found.
4: I think given the sporadic cases we've had and the area over which they've been identified, and the fact that we've had some inclement weather, particularly down in the Southern Ocean, it's reasonable to expect that there will be other isolated cases popping up.
1: A rare humpback whale calf, thought to be one of only a dozen in the Southern Hemisphere, has been spotted off the northern New South Wales and Queensland coasts. Liz Gwynn reports.
5: Drone footage captured the mostly white calf swimming alongside its mother off the coast of Cabarita Beach on Friday. Then onlookers spotted it about 100 kilometres north at Stradbroke Island the following day. It's thought this is a leucistic whale, which still have some pigment and normal dark eyes, unlike albino whales that are completely white. CSIRO scientist Dr. Eva Plagani says this has a rare genetic mutation.
6: It's possible that maybe Migaloo has fathered this particular calf.
5: The calf and its mother are expected to travel further north to warmer waters off the coast of Hervey Bay.
1: And England is through to the quarterfinals of the FIFA World Cup with a 3-2 victory over Mexico in Mexico City. 2 goals from Jude Bellingham and a successful penalty from Harry Kane helped the Three Lions to advance, despite a red card reducing them to 10 men for much of the second half. England's opponents in their last 8 clash is Norway, which knocked out powerhouse Brazil with a 2-1 win in New Jersey. ABC News. Get more news at any time by downloading the ABC Listen app.
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8: Hello, Sarah Dingle with you here on ABC News Radio. Thanks for your company, and thanks to Diana Damjanovic for taking you through the last few hours. Making news, tech company Meta has faced questioning over how a Holocaust denial post stayed on Instagram for 3.5 years despite complaints. Also making news,
9: adult crime, adult time rhyming slogan hadn't worked, and so they needed to find a new rhyme.
8: Queensland's opposition leader says proposed bail reforms are an admission that the LNP's signature adult crime, adult time laws are not working. But first, Australia and

0: Fiji have signed a new security pact, elevating the military alliance between the two countries to the same level as Australia's alliances with the US, with New Zealand and with Papua New Guinea. The Oceans of Peace Alliance includes mutual defence obligations, which would require either country to respond if one comes under military attack. Prime Minister Anthony Albanese is in Fiji and says the two countries now share the deepest of relationships.
1: The significance of this agreement cannot be underestimated for what it means for our two great nations. And we are both stronger because of it. There's no higher obligation than to come to each other's aid at a time of need.
0: The ABC's Fiji reporter Lithe Mavono joins us now from Suva. Hello, Lithe.
2: Bulavinaka,
0: you were in the room today. In plain terms, what have Australia and Fiji actually signed?
2: Two agreements, Sarah. The big one is the Ocean of Peace Alliance, also called the Vetavini Treaty. Vetavini is the Fijian word for brother or sister, so siblings. It's Fiji's first ever alliance. Alongside it is a broader partnership called the Vuvalu Union, which is a successor partnership to one that Fiji's previously had with Australia since 2019 that covers things like security, development, education, health, infrastructure. But it's backed by more than $1 billion over a decade. Both were signed by Prime Ministers Anthony Albanese and Sitiveni Rombuka at State House in Suva today. Albanese called it one of the most significant agreements Australia's ever made with any country.
0: Wow. This has been called a mutual defence pact. So would that mean, for example, Australia is now obliged to defend Fiji if Fiji comes under attack?
2: Broadly, yes, but the fine print really matters here. The treaty says an armed attack on either country within the Pacific would be dangerous to both, and each would, quote, act to meet the common danger in accordance with its own domestic processes. The last phrase is the key. It's the same wording as the NZAS treaty and the Australia's new pact with PNG, the Puk Puk Treaty. So it's a serious commitment, but not an automatic push button of sorts to send in troops. Each government must decide through its own processes. But Albanese calls it the highest obligations two nations can make. But the text is a little bit more careful than the actual ceremony, Sarah.
0: Mm-hmm. Okay. The Australian Prime Minister Anthony Albanese says it's not about troops on each other's soil. What does the fine print say about that?
2: It does leave a door open for that. Albanese was keen to stress there are no troops stationed on each other's soil and there aren't, but the treaty explicitly commits both countries to develop visiting forces arrangements, and that's precisely the kind of legal machinery that lets, you know, one country's military operate in the other, a kind of state of forces arrangement. Nothing is stationed today, but the pathway has been written in. Fiji's Defence Minister Pio Tikonundua told the ABC prior to the signing that the two countries are already working together on, you know, the drugs fight, for example, sharing intelligence and even sharing Australian defence assets. So while no boots are on the ground now, the architecture for a much deeper relationship that will make that possible is there in black and white.
0: Lithe, how are the Fijian public feeling about this agreement?
2: Well, look, broadly, there's a lot of positivity. People are very welcoming to Prime Minister Albanese, but there's a careful eye on sovereignty, and there have been questions from local media to that effect. So Rumbuke is working hard to frame this as Fiji-led, not Canberra-driven, and leaning on the fact that Fiji has UN membership and we have the Pacific way of solving disputes through dialogue rather than force. But for ordinary Fijians, the appeal will be practical. Is there help against the drug trade? Is there a genuine national emergency here? Will Australia come to help? And it's always the bread and butter issues that Fijians are more concerned about when they decide which of our allies are they happy with. But it's not a done deal. It has to still be ratified in both parliaments. So the real scrutiny from the public should be starting right now, Sarah.
0: Mm. Take your point about bread and butter issues in Fiji, but you know this question's coming. Broader geostrategic questions arise as well. I note that Sitiveni Rombuka says this alliance with Australia should not be viewed with concern by China. How much of this is about pushing back on China, though? Because this is the fourth alliance

0: Australia has signed in the region lately.
1: That's right. And the defence experts that we've spoken to who operate in the Pacific region have said and used words like containment. And so it is going to be seen by people working in the defence and security sector and those operating between Beijing, Canberra and Suva that this will be perceived and almost taken by Beijing as a containment effort of sorts. But the Prime Minister was very quick, Prime Minister Rambuka, that is, to say that he doesn't see Beijing is being upset by this, that in fact he thinks Beijing will be welcoming of relationships and treaties between Australia and Fiji. So we will wait for the next few days to see exactly what happens here in Suva.
0: Has there ever been any question like this before? And if so, how has Beijing responded to the Fijian government? What do we think their response to this is likely to be, in other words?
1: We've had instances in the past when relationships or manifestations of the relationships between Australia and Fiji has called at least the local Chinese mission into the public forefront. So, for example, whenever Fiji has make plans to do things with Canberra, we do have rumours of the Australian, the Chinese foreign mission here making visits to Suva to speak with the Prime Minister Rambuka about it. So it's almost always automatic when we do something with Australia, particularly in the area of security and defence, we will have questions from Beijing. And sometimes those questions do take place behind closed doors, but they will happen for sure.
0: Lithe Mavono, thank you very much for joining us.
1: Rinaka.
0: That is the ABC's Fiji reporter, Lithe Mavono. They're reporting on this landmark security pact being signed into agreement today by Australia and Fiji. Coming back home now, and a warning, this next story does contain confronting details. If you have little people around, it might be time to turn the radio down for a few minutes. In New South Wales, police are investigating new lines of inquiries into the death of a 4-year-old boy on the state's central coast. A 32-year-old woman has been charged with the child's murder and refused bail. Reporter Chantelle Alkhouri reports from Wyong.
2: The details of this are incredibly distressing. We have confirmation that cannibalism will form part of the investigation into the alleged murder of a 4-year-old boy here in Wyong. We heard from police yesterday who said that the scene was incredibly confronting. We know that a woman walked into Wyong police station on Saturday afternoon triggering a welfare check and that officers made their way here to Byron Street where they found the body of that child. Now, as you mentioned, the 32-year-old woman has been charged with domestic violence murder and was refused bail. Police have confirmed that she was known to them and that the woman and child lived in the home together, that no one else lived in the home. We know that the Department of Communities and Justice also confirmed they previously had contact with the family and would examine all relevant information. It's not clear what exactly those interactions were regarding. We do know that this has been incredibly confronting and distressing for the community. Some have gathered small toys and flowers outside the unit here. They're also planning a vigil this afternoon to remember the life of an angel taken too soon. They have encouraged people and said to bring a small toy and flowers to remember that 4-year-old boy.
0: That was our reporter Chantelle Alkhouri reporting there, speaking with the ABC's Lorna Dunkley. If this story has raised any issues for you, you can get help by calling the National Domestic Violence Helpline on 1-800-RESPECT, which is 1-800-737-732. That is a free 24 hours a day, 7 days a week hotline, 1-800-737-732. You're listening to ABC News Radio with me, Sarah Dingle, making headlines in New South Wales. A whale rescue and research group says crews have been alerted to 5 whale entanglements along the state's coast over the weekend. Overseas in Iran, millions are expected to line the streets of Tehran today for the funeral procession of the late Supreme Leader Ayatollah Ali Khamenei, who was killed on the first day of the US-Israeli war on Iran at the end of February. And a Japanese space probe has flown by a near-Earth asteroid, testing technology which one day might help protect Earth from asteroids. Japanese scientists are waiting to verify whether the Hayabusa 2 fulfilled its mission of coming within 800 metres of the asteroid Torifune. As the men's World Cup quarterfinals slowly take shape, in the last few hours, this tournament has made history, not in a good way. In football, a red card means you're out of the match, and in a World Cup, it means you can't play in the next game. In 96 years of the Men's World Cup, there have been 189 red cards, and only 2 of those players have not served a 1-game ban. One was in Chile in 1962, and the second is this week. US star striker Folarin Balogun, after Donald Trump reportedly made a phone call to FIFA boss Gianni Infantino asking him to review Balogun's red card. Donald Trump has now thanked FIFA for, quote, doing what was right, end quote. The US plays Belgium tomorrow Australian time. Commentators and fans alike are shocked, and the Royal Belgian Football Association is furious. I'm joined now by FIFA whistleblower Benita Mercedes, who now sits on the advisory board of the Reboot FIFA campaign, run by British non-profit sports accountability organisation Fair Square. Benita, welcome to News Radio.
3: Hi, Sarah.
0: What is the likelihood of this red card reversal for the US's star striker being a fair, unbiased decision?
3: Absolutely. No chance of that being a fair and unbiased decision. The regulations around the running of the tournament are clear. The regulations around football generally are clear. And there really shouldn't be a case for overturning a red card decision. But I guess when you consider, you know, Donald Trump still doesn't accept the result of the 2020 presidential election, it's hardly a surprise that he won't accept that a referee makes a decision to issue a red card.
0: I'm struggling to understand why FIFA can't intervene when an award-winning referee is denied entry to the World Cup, but can intervene when a decision goes against a star player for Team USA.
3: And that's part of why we have a campaign to reboot FIFA, because the decision making is quixotic, it's inconsistent, it's appears to be based on what is a strange personal relationship between Trump and the president of FIFA, Gianni Infantino. And so you have decisions such as the one regarding the referee who was denied entry. You have decisions such as Iran, who had all of their games in the United States, not able to stay in the United States, and a whole range of other things before the World Cup that really put into question what Infantino's objectives are in the way he runs this organisation.
0: We have the Associated Press, as well as a number of other news organisations, reporting that Donald Trump made that phone call to Gianni Infantino this week. We know that Donald Trump has publicly celebrated FIFA's decision to overturn Balogun's red card. We're also now seeing, for instance, in the Mexico v England game just a few short hours ago, an English player was given a red card and people were already saying, was that legitimate? Does this make the whole system start to wobble? And does it mean that all red or yellow cards from now on can be called into question?
3: Well, it certainly raises that as a possibility. And there was a joke around that game that perhaps the king should call Infantino and get him to overturn that card. And, of course, I can't imagine that's going to happen because some people can actually accept the decisions that referees make. But let's be clear, this isn't... I mean, there are differing views about red cards, as they always are, and there are decisions made in games. E.g., I would argue as an Australian fan that there was an extremely strange decision made in the dying minutes of extra time, where an Egypt player apparently, well, clearly, handled the ball in our penalty box. But the nature of sport is that we accept the referee's decision. The nature of life, basically, is

0: that we accept the referee's decision. If this is not so much an issue about what's right or wrong with red cards or yellow cards, it's a governance issue. And it's a terrible example to give to young people, to give to society, when a powerful person can ring up the president of an international sporting body and get a decision of a referee overturned. And then you even have, if I was that player, if I was Foller and Balogun, or if I was the US men's national team, I'd be embarrassed to get out on that field because they've been playing this game all their life. They know what the laws of the game are. They know what happens when you're issued a red card. The player himself said after the match, I just have to accept it. And if that's the case, then he really shouldn't turn up. But, when you've got powerful people such as President Trump and Gianni Infantino willing to bend the rules to this extent to ensure that America and the American president and the American government is happy, then it just calls into question the whole integrity of the competition and the tournament. I mean, what are we all going to say if the US goes on to win this thing?
1: What are you going to say?
0: It'll be the most tainted World Cup in history if that was the case, because you cannot have, I mean, clearly they're going to have it, and I wish Belgium all the best, in terms of its appeal, but, when Infantino is willing to compromise the integrity of the sport of football to this, in plain sight, it's not even like FIFA corruption, which is behind closed doors. This is in plain sight for everyone to see, where, as you said, the AP, New York Times, French media, the German media are all reporting that not only did Donald Trump make a phone call, but people such as Marco Rubio put pressure on people as well. They just don't understand what sport is about and what all of us as fans, although we might rail against decisions, we accept that that's the decision that's made on the field.
1: The Royal Belgian Football Association, who is the Belgians, of course, facing the US tomorrow morning, Australian time, the Royal Belgian Football Association is furious. They have put out a statement saying that effectively this is not great, but they also say in order to safeguard the legitimate rights of all participating teams and to protect the fundamental principles of fair play, the Royal Belgian Football Association is investigating all potential options.

0: What does that mean?
1: Well, it's a really good question. I mean, what does that mean? I suspect in reality they don't have a lot of options, but except the moral one. They have the moral argument. And this is where, you know, I've been talking about this for a very long time. If those 210 other member associations of FIFA had any sort of gumption, they would stand up and say, this is not right and we don't agree with it. And they would take action to ensure that this never happened again. That might mean, from a governance perspective, for example, longer term, getting rid of Infantino as president. In the short term, time is probably against them because they could do an appeal to a FIFA appeals committee, but that's FIFA investigating itself. They could appeal to the Court of Arbitration in Sport, but they don't work that quickly. There could be a formal match protest about the inclusion of Foller and Balogun, but that's unlikely to get anywhere just before the match. So in reality, I think their argument, their strongest stance is going to be a on the field and hopefully winning the match, if it's not overturned, that is, and B, going the governance route, that's a long game. It's not a short game. Going the governance route and getting rid of a FIFA president who not only is prepared to compromise the integrity of the tournament with a decision like this, but he left Iran out of America. He left a referee out of it. He allowed the price of 1.2% of seats within stadiums to be at a $60 affordable rate. He gave a peace prize to Donald Trump without consulting anyone. So, you know, this is a possible line in the sand for FIFA and its member associations and whether they care more about football than care about their role in football.
0: Benita Merciades, thank you for joining us here on ABC News Radio.
1: That's a pleasure. Thanks, Sarah.
0: Benita Merciades there, author, FIFA whistleblower, and now sits on the advisory board of the Reboot FIFA campaign. Time now to get more news in sport with Fraser Fife. Hello to you.
2: Hi, Sarah. We'll continue with the World Cup because we have had some results today. A 10-man England side has held on to beat Mexico 3-2 in their round of 16 clash in Mexico City. A Jude Bellingham brace and a Harry Kane penalty were enough to send the Three Lions through to the quarterfinals in front of more than 80,000 spectators. England coach Thomas Tuchel has told SBS the team will need some time to recover after such a crucial performance.
3: We need to take this in. This is Azteca. It's Mexico. It's a crazy, crazy game. We left everything out there, every single one of us. So they need to take this in. And now it's full steam ahead.
2: England's next opponent is Norway, which knocked out Brazil with a 2-1 win in New Jersey. Meanwhile, Socceroos goalkeeper Patrick Beach says he understands the decision to sub him out ahead of a crucial World Cup penalty shootout. With the scores tied at 1-1, Beach was controversially replaced by Matt Ryan just moments before the round of 32 match against Egypt went to penalties on Saturday. Speaking immediately after landing at Melbourne Airport this morning, Beach says he'd never question coach Tony Popovich's call.
4: I mean, I definitely enjoy it more on the field, but you know, like I said, if I had to get the call was made from the boss and I had to sit on the sidelines and support the boys that way and do my part from the sidelines, then I was happy to do it that way.
2: Australia has secured a record 7th Women's T20 World Cup title, further cementing its position at the pinnacle of international cricket. Europe correspondent Catherine Diss has more from Lord's Cricket Ground.
5: The Brits had been hoping for home ground advantage, but in the end it was a walk in the park for the Australian women's side, easily reaching the run target set by England of 151 with 17 balls to spare. Beth Mooney top scored with 64 runs, while Phoebe Litchfield made 48. After two recent World Cup losses, Australian fans were jubilant as they left the ground, with the side securing their 7th T20 World Cup title. England hasn't won the World Cup since the inaugural tournament 17 years ago. Catherine Diss, ABC News, London.
2: Queensland captain Cameron Munster believes the Maroons have the mental edge heading into Wednesday night's Rugby League State of Origin decider at Lang Park. Queensland is looking to secure their 4th series win in the last 5 years. Munster boasts a 3-1 record in deciders and says captaining his state to victory would be the crowning achievement of his career.
6: They probably topple everything, to be fair. When you look at, you know, premierships, you know, playing for your state, playing for your country, to be a captain of anything and to be able to lead your state out in an aside at your own home ground is something that

0: you know, as a kid, you always dream about.
1: North Melbourne coach Alistair Clarkson says his side's season is still alive, despite the Kangaroos falling out of the AFL's top 10 with a 21-point loss to Port Adelaide at Adelaide Oval. The Kangaroos led late in the third quarter, but they could only muster one behind in the final term, falling to a 10-13-73 to 17-52 defeat. Clarkson says his team, now outside the top 10 on percentage, is still moving in the right direction.
2: Our season's still alive. You know, there's a logjam of teams around the middle of the ladder. We play against another side next week in Collingwood that are around our position on the ladder. So great challenge for us, and we'll see how we go. We know we're getting better as a side.
1: And the Adelaide Thunderbirds are back home after becoming the first team to claim three premierships in the Super Netball competition. The Thunderbirds celebrated with an awards gala last night, with more celebrations set for today. Co-captain Georgie Horgis says South Australian fans have supported the team through the whole season, with many excitedly greeting them as they touch down at Adelaide Airport.
3: It's really special. I didn't expect anyone to be here, so it's so nice. And we've definitely felt the love this week, even from the whole of SA. So many messages and people coming out and cheering us on. So we're really lucky.
1: And that is the latest in sport. Sarah?
4: Fraser Fyfe, thank you. Take a quick look at the weather in the capital cities this Monday, the 6th of July. Overcast in Brisbane, 20 degrees. 14 and showers in Sydney. Cloudy in Canberra, 13 degrees. 13 and fine in Melbourne. Sunny also in Hobart, where it's 10 degrees. Mostly sunny in Adelaide, 17. 18 and partly cloudy in Perth. And in Darwin, sunny and 31 degrees. Time now for the latest national news with Satyam Weinstein.
5: Thanks, Sarah. The Deputy Prime Minister, Richard Miles, says Anthony Albanese is utterly committed to the elevation of women across the country. It follows an apology from the Prime Minister about comments on a podcast last week where he was asked to play a game of Shag, Marry, Date involving pop star Kylie Minogue and responded all of the above. Mr. Miles says Australians should consider the government's record on progress towards gender equality. Australia and Fiji have signed a major treaty as well as a new defence alliance called the Oceans of Peace Agreement, which the ABC understands is open to three other Pacific nations with militaries. The deal sees Australia and Fiji commit to helping one another if either country comes under armed attack. The document says the two countries will act together to meet the common danger and consult with one another about what should be done. Venezuela's interim president, Delcy Rodriguez, is defending her government's handling of the twin earthquakes 11 days ago after criticism from aid organisations and survivors that it was slow and inadequate. Authorities say more than 3,340 people are now known to have died in the earthquakes. Some survivors say aid was delayed and lament the lack of heavy machinery to move debris and rescue people from under the rubble. But Ms. Rodriguez says troops were mobilised quickly and are continuing their recovery efforts. The president of a suburban AFL club in Melbourne wants the use of artificial cricket pitches to be reassessed after a head knock left one of his footballers in end-of-life care in hospital. 27-year-old Nathan Fitzgerald was playing a reserves match in Laylaw on Saturday afternoon when he clashed with teammates during a tackle. Epping Football Netball Club president Luke DeVincentis says he hopes the issue is explored and an investigation is carried out into how cricket pitches are covered on multi-use fields. And Tasmanian government's Environment Department says a popular seal now has a 24-hour security detail. Neil the elephant seal returns to the state twice a year during molting and mating seasons, often drawing large crowds. The department says Neil's safety is its highest priority. And Sarah, you've got to love Neil.
4: I also love that for Neil. I mean, he is a celebrity. He deserves his own security detail.
5: I think so. And, you know, he's caused a bit of problems, but I say leave him alone.
4: I think deep down we all want to be Neil, don't we?
5: I think so too.
4: Yeah. Satyam Weinstein, thank you.
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4: Sarah Dingle with you here on ABC News Radio. Thanks for your company. Making news, returning Socceroo Awa Mabil has criticised Pauline Hanson's monocultural comments but says they didn't distract the team. Also...
7: But there has been examples of extreme and violent behaviour and I've been clear of that.
4: Victorian Premier Jacinta Allen has again apologised for the infiltration of criminals on Victorian big build sites. And the tax ombudsman is worried by reports that First Nations people are being targeted by predatory tax operators. But first, social media giant Meta has been grilled at the Royal Commission into Anti-Semitism and Social Cohesion about its policies on removing hateful content. Commissioner Virginia Bell put it to a senior executive at Meta that the company's current policies mean the gold standard in removing content could not be achieved. Senior correspondent Barbara Miller is at the Royal Commission.
8: The Commission heard from Ben Good, who is the Global Director of Core Policy at Meta, and he said that that change in policy announced by Mark Zuckerberg was because there was an issue with over-enforcement when the company was using AI tools to identify content and to remove it. So as Mark Zuckerberg announced that in January 2025, he said that this was about more speech and that only posts that the company deemed could really lead to offline harm or were encouraging criminality, encouraging terrorism or child sexual abuse would be proactively taken off the platform. Now, Ben Good actually said that proactive removal was the gold standard, but the company through that January 2025 change had moved to a much more reactive approach. And the commissioner put it to Ben Good that this was essentially a problem.
9: I understand, Mr. Good, that it is not your intention that violating conduct remain on the platform, but the reactive approach necessarily can never achieve the gold standard, can it? Since the content is up and available for people to see before a user reports it and Meta moves to remove it.
10: The reactive approach differs from the proactive approach in that it is less prone to over-enforcement. So, and that was the problem motivating the changes that we announced on January 7th. It's true that there may be content that we don't remove because it is not reported, but I do want to emphasize that we are very carefully monitoring the extent to which that is the case.
11: That's Ben Good, Meta's Global Director of Core Policy, being questioned by Royal Commissioner Virginia Bell there. And Barb, the Commission's also heard evidence about action by the platforms on hateful content before and after that change in policy. Talk to me about that evidence.
8: Yeah, Meta's own figures, which we saw today, suggest a drastic reduction in the removal of hateful content before and after that policy change. On Instagram, we heard, for example, 7.4 million posts were removed before that change in policy in a three-month period. Afterwards, that dropped to 2 million. The Director of Global of Core Policy was asked whether there was any other plausible explanation for that other than that change in policy, and he said he truly didn't know. We then heard from Nicholas Bender, SC. He was representing some Jewish groups, and he put it to Ben Good that what that policy change had done was it had shifted the burden onto the victim groups themselves to try and get language which was targeting them removed. Ben Good there said, oh no, it's not just the victims who can report hateful content, and that is certainly not our intention. But yes, some very detailed questions there for Meta about that quite dramatic change in policy. That's clearly been a significant focus of the Royal Commission, getting to the bottom of what that means for hateful content.
4: That was Barbara Miller at the Royal Commission in Sydney, speaking there with the ABC's Andy Park. To Victoria now, where police are investigating a major tobacco shop fire in Melbourne's Inner East, which has left locals and business owners in the area shocked. Authorities say 10 businesses have been damaged after a ramming and firebombing of a small convenience store in Richmond. Sally owns an optometrist which was impacted and has told the ABC she at first didn't realise what had happened.
12: First, I got a message from the city power saying there would be no power. And I thought maybe just a general normal thing. But then my brother said, you better come and have a look. There's a big fire on your end. And that's why I come in here and I can see, you know, like my shop is the first thing that you can see being damaged.
4: The Mayor of Yarra City Council, Stephen Jolly, says it's the fourth fire targeting a Richmond business in just over a month, but it is also the worst one he's seen in the area.
13: Well, we've had four now in Richmond since May. We had two luxury car dealerships affected in May, and then last Wednesday on Bridge Road, a tobacconist was firebombed, and now this morning. But this is the worst by a long shot. You wake up this morning in Richmond, you've got this smell of sort of acrid sulfur smell. It's like literally like living in a war zone. And people in Victoria Street, I mean, they've already got it tough. I mean, they're on massively small profit margins. They've got an illicit drug industry that's centred in and around that area. And this is just a huge kick in the guts for them. 10-odd shops being affected.
14: Does it change the whole vibe around the area?
13: Oh, absolutely. I mean, I can't think of any other city, major city, in the advanced world, you know, in Europe, North America, our part of the world, where, like, on a, well, it's a weekly basis, sometimes more often, we're waking up to firebombings. I mean, it sort of reminds me a little bit when I lived back in Ireland in the 1970s, you know, with these, every day there'd be some type of, like, just, you know, thank God no one, I mean, at least in the last four here in Richmond has been hurt. But when you do a firebombing of this character against a tobacconist in Richmond, probably the most densely populated part of Melbourne, with a big, massive, big public housing estate, it's the biggest in Australia. You know, lots of people live on those shops. You know, there's even squatters in some places. It's going to be, we're going to be mourning death soon if this isn't stopped. I don't think there's anything more important in politics in Melbourne than dealing with this problem that we've got.
14: Have you spoken to the police about it?
13: No, I haven't. No, I, like the last thing they want as, when they're doing the job, the great job them and all the emergency services are doing is a politician ringing them up, annoying them.
14: I don't mean right now, this morning. I just mean, you know, over the course of how many months it's been going on.
13: Oh, yeah, look, definitely. Like we've been talking to them about the situation that's affecting Victoria Street with the drug trade, but like not really about this, because it's only since May that it's really got the, as bad as it is, and we will be. But you can't ask them. They're responding to horrific events. There needs to be some type of emergency response, I think, from the state government on this, because we just can't have Melbourne turning into a mini Belfast 1975. Like, you know, you walk out of the door of any Richmond residence this morning, it's this acrid sulfur smell. It's unbelievable. And I just feel so much for those traders and everyone who lives in and around Victoria Street this morning.
4: That's the Mayor of Yarra City Council, Stephen Jolly, speaking there with Waleed Ali. Well, the Prime Minister, Anthony Albanese, has apologised for agreeing that he would shag Kylie Minogue during an interview with a comedian on a podcast. Some of his Labor colleagues leapt to the Prime Minister's defence as others condemned their leader. It comes months after another gaffe he made about Grace Tame, sparking questions about whether his political communication strategy is backfiring, Catherine Gregory reports.
15: Anthony Albanese is no stranger to tough interviews, but faced with this question from Nikki Osborne from the podcast Bush Deep, the PM was caught out.
16: Shag, marry, date. Kylie Minogue, Nicole Kidman or Rhonda Birchmore?
17: I've just got married. I'm only 6 months in.
16: But if it goes tits up, let's just pretend.
17: Oh, Kylie, clearly.
15: While initially trying to deflect, Anthony Albanese then took the bait.
16: You'd marry Kylie and shag her.

0: Well, you know, when we have time.
1: Yeah, that's fair. That's what happens when you get married. You've got to schedule it, don't you?
0: After the footy. It's always a good aphrodisiac, a south wind.
2: The backlash has been swift. And today the PM apologised unequivocally for the comments, but not before copping some heavy criticism. Independent Zali Steggall called the comments entirely inappropriate. Liberal Senator Sarah Henderson says they make a mockery of Labor's claim to be champions of women. And One Nation MP Barnaby Joyce told Channel 7 the comments are beneath the PM.
3: What would you have done if they asked you, Barnaby?
4: Avoided the question, like most people.
2: While Labor leader, Social Services Minister Tanya Plibersek defended Mr Albanese's track record.
5: What I'd say on women's equality in this country is that no government's been better for it, and no Prime Minister's been better for it. We've actually got the lowest gender pay gap in history.
2: And Minister for Defence Richard Marles says the PM shouldn't be judged on one interview.
6: Our Prime Minister is utterly committed to the place of women within our society and the elevation of women within our society.
2: Earlier this year, Anthony Albanese was accused of being misogynistic after calling human rights advocate Grace Tame difficult during a live game where he had to describe famous people in one word. It comes as politicians increasingly turn to new media outlets and light-hearted interviews to connect with voters.
7: We're looking at getting engagement through emotion. And the way people do that, they're pushing the envelope more and more and more. We're hearing and seeing a lot more of our leaders be a lot more controversial when it comes to these types of engagement.
2: Dr. Andrew Hughes is a lecturer in political marketing at the Australian National University.
7: They're trying to, in a way, match what they're seeing on social media, which is they should not do. The thing is, that's the risk you have, is that where it goes too emotive to get that engagement, it can backfire very quickly, which it has in this case.
2: Do you really think it's going to damage his reputation?
7: Yeah, it won't damage it long term. It will hurt it in the short term for sure. It might pop up again during an election campaign as part of a negative ad if they're attacking the Prime Minister's credibility and authenticity.
2: Dr. Hughes says the PM and Labor need to rethink their strategy for engaging with these types of podcasts in the future. But freelance writer and media law PhD student Floyd Alexander Hunt has a slightly different view.
8: I think it's natural that politicians now have to engage with their audiences or their voters on all sorts of platforms, and this was a blunder for sure, but not necessarily the wrong step in going on it in the first place.
2: Is this

0: you've hit the nail on the head there in that it's not being pulled off that well at the moment. I do think media training needs to change to keep up with this, because perhaps a stronger, you know, social media team could have helped him divert those questions and put it back to the podcaster.
1: Politicians and podcasts might be controversial, and for Nikki Osborne, it's no doubt a big win. She's been contacted for comment.
2: That report from Catherine Gregory there. You're listening to ABC News Radio. Sarah Dingle here with you. Making headlines, China appears to be preparing to test a ballistic missile with a dummy warhead in the Pacific Ocean. The ABC has been told Beijing informed governments in the region about the test earlier today. The tax ombudsman is worried by reports that First Nations people are being targeted by what's been described as predatory tax operators. Those concerns were raised as part of a systemic review into how First Nations people are being supported by the tax system. And researchers say a new study shows concerns about cost of living and insecure employment can make people reluctant to take sick leave even when they're unwell. The study looked at 15,000 Australians over a 12-year period and tracked their sick days. Well, every hour of every day, artificial intelligence continues to be rolled out across different industries, healthcare, finance, manufacturing, you name it. Now the ABC is trialling new AI tools, which would help it write digital news articles based on regional radio bulletins. The national broadcaster has struck a deal with Anthropic, the company behind Claude. A spokesperson says the use of AI will offer significant benefits and free up journalists for original news gathering, and also help staff be more efficient when it comes to routine tasks. It's a technology many people are still getting their heads around. People are using it more. On the other hand, there is a lot of distrust around AI. So how concerned should we be about AI in journalism? Michael Davis is a research fellow at the University of Technology Sydney's Centre for Media Transition and joins us now. Welcome to News Radio.
3: Thanks very much. Thanks for having me.
2: So how do you feel about AI being introduced into the ABC and being used by media companies in general?

0: concerned about potential inaccuracies, about biases and so on that are well-known flaws in these tools, you know, making their way out through the news into the information ecosystem and presenting problems there. So I think it's, you know, it's reasonable to be concerned. At the same time, I think, you know, we do need to manage the integration of the tools, because they are going to come, just as word processors and other digital tools have come on board. And I think it's important to have a good set of principles in place and a good kind of management structures to, you know, to manage that transition.
1: No one was ever suggesting that word processors would replace humans, though. And I think that's what has generated some of the concerns around AI being used at the ABC, because in recent enterprise bargaining arrangements, management declined to commit to a provision that AI would not replace human workers. What does that say to you?
0: Yeah, I mean, that is a worrying lack of commitment, I think. You know, and I think that the ABC, as one of the public broadcasters, you know, part of its remit is to ensure that it's serving the public and the public interest, and part of that is, you know, ensuring that they have a place for quality journalists in Australia and professional journalists, you know, who know what they're doing with the news and are able to, you know, ensure that the news is serving the public interest. And of course, a machine like AI can't do that. That said, I do think, you know, there are going to be changes in what jobs are going to be done by AI, and, you know, this is, I do think it's kind of inevitable that that will happen. Whether or not that results in job losses, I think, is a separate question. And one that, you know, managements in the media, especially in the news, need to be very careful about, that they ensure that they're not replacing those important journalistic functions with machines. And look, I'm not, in general, I'm not overly concerned about an organisation like the ABC doing it. I can't say, you know, that they definitely won't, but I'm less concerned about the ABC doing that, because they are so concerned about editorial principles and you know, preserving that public interest in the news, and they understand the weaknesses of AI. And I think that's really the crucial tool here. So in our conversations that we had with the ABC for some research we did over the last few years, really since ChatGPT was released, we found that, you know, there was a very high level of concern about maintaining the editorial integrity of ABC News. And, you know, as the tools were being rolled out, you know, the ABC was testing them in different scenarios and found that, you know, it was actually quite a narrow range of use cases where you were getting kind of bang for your buck from these tools, because they do have some very noticeable weaknesses that are particularly prominent in things like news, like hallucinations, as we were talking about. You actually find that, okay, it's only a narrow range of things that they're actually good at. You know, they're not really very good at producing the news. So in that sense, you know, I'm not so concerned that they're going to be replacing journalists.
1: Yeah, if we want to get specific, I think the ABC has flagged that AI could be used for transcription, for instance. No doubt it can be. Developing its own in-house AI, ABC Assist, for story research and production, and also then using ABC Assist to convert regional radio bulletins into digital articles. And as you say, it's like the devil's in the detail. We know that AI still needs humans to check it, and that's not just in journalism, that's across industries. AI cannot be left to run tasks from start to completion without human checks.
0: That's right. And I think, you know, it's important here to realise that, you know, the reputation of organisations is at stake here, and no less the ABC than anyone else, and probably more so, right? I mean, ABC, like all news organisations, trades on the trust of the audience. And it's very easy to lose that trust, particularly in the current environment, where we're kind of in a bit of a trust deficit anyway. Most media organisations are very concerned to maintain that trust. And so I think, you know, it's inevitable that mistakes will happen. We've seen that in, you know, with some news organisations in Australia.

0: things have been published that shouldn't have been, and there's been a bit of an uproar, and there's a danger that you lose the audience's trust there. Like, I mean, in our conversations with the ABC, they are very concerned to maintain that trust. I think one thing that's important is to talk to audiences, right, and also to talk to journalists. And I noticed that in the ABC article, Cam Wilson's article, there was a concern that, you know, management wasn't really speaking to journalists enough about what was happening. And I think that's important to maintain trust within the organisation and also speak to audiences to maintain trust with them as well.
1: So interesting. Michael Davis, thank you very much for joining us here on ABC News Radio.
0: Thanks very much.
1: That's Michael Davis, their research fellow at the University of Technology, Sydney's Centre for Media Transition. Time now to get the latest in sport with Fraser Fyfe.
2: Thanks, Sarah. Well, while we've been talking about the FIFA World Cup, Australia has done well at another World Cup with the Australian women's cricket team, the T20 World Cup champions, after beating England by 7 wickets in the final at Lord's in London. Australia didn't lose a match during the tournament in what was a dominant display. And former Australian cricketer and ABC Sport commentator Michelle Goscoe says the Australians were flawless.
3: I'm a commentator, I'm supposed to be unbiased, but hooray. Well done, Australia, for doing that and beating the English on their home soil. So, yeah, they were magnificent throughout that tournament and went through undefeated, as you mentioned. They weren't really challenged in any of the games. I thought there might have been a little bit more of a challenge in the final, but... Yeah, Australia were just so dominant, and yeah, every single member of that squad really delivered. So it was well done to the Australians.
4: Australian opener Beth Mooney smashing 64 runs, Phoebe Litchfield on 48, Elise Perry passing the fitness test for her 7th victory in 9 finals. Michelle, it really captures the DNA of this team, a perfect blend of youth and experience.
3: Oh, absolutely. I know the Penrith Panthers in the NRL talk about the next man up mentality. The women have been doing this for 20 years or even longer. You lose Meg Lanning and go, OK, maybe there's a bit of a transition period. Not at all. Elisa Healy comes out and here they go and get undefeated in a tournament. So they're certainly doing such great, amazing things. And it's coming from the elder statesman, Elise Perry, as you mentioned. But then also you've got Georgia Vole and Phoebe Litchfield performing at the top. And I'll tell you what, if you want...

0: So, yeah, to do it over there in front of 28,000 people at Lords, such an iconic venue of Lords, is something that those players will never forget.
1: That was former Australian cricketer and ABC Sport commentator Michelle Gosko speaking about Australia winning the Women's T20 Cricket World Cup for a seventh time. And she was speaking there with ABC Sport's Daniela Intilli. Now, speaking of the FIFA World Cup, England is through to the quarterfinals with a 3-2 victory over Mexico in Mexico City. Two goals from Jude Bellingham and a successful penalty from Harry Kane helped the Three Lions to advance. That's despite a red card reducing them to 10 men for much of the second half. England's opponent in their last eight clash is Norway, who knocked out powerhouse Brazil with a 2-1 win in New Jersey. Well, to rugby league in New South Wales, front rower Mitch Barnett says the Blues are yet to make a call on whether super sub Ethan Strange will be fit to play in the State of Origin decider. The Canberra 5-8 starred on debut in Game 1, but is in doubt for Wednesday night after rolling his ankle at training last week. Matt Burton has been brought in as a potential replacement, but Barnett believes that Strange will play.
2: When given an opportunity to play anywhere on the field, he delivers, so he's a big, important piece of the puzzle. The ankle, like, pretty easy to strap and that sort of thing. I think it's a bit different if you're going, like, a hamstring or, like, soft tissue, but, yeah, he just rolled his ankle, so it looks good to me, but that doesn't mean anything, so we'll find out today, I guess.
1: In the AFL, Port Adelaide have completed consecutive victories with a hard-fought 21-point win over North Melbourne at Adelaide Oval. The Power backed up last week's triumph over the Crows, kicking on after the final break to prevail 10-13-73 to 7-10-52. Coach Josh Carr says he was pleased with his side's final quarter performance after a subdued start to the game.
3: The conversations right through the game, I felt like the players were all in. We just couldn't quite get something to give that proper spark. And in that last quarter, all over the ground, just felt like we're in a better position. We've got front half footy, got the ball inside our 50, and we managed to kick some goals.
1: Meanwhile, in other results, St Kilda smashed Essendon by 67 points at Docklands, while the AFL handed down fines, not bans, to Braden Maynard and Tuke Miller for making contact with an umpire during Collingwood's victory over Gold Coast on Saturday. And finally, in tennis, seven-time champion Novak Djokovic remains on course for a record-extending 25th Grand Slam title with a fourth-round win over Russian Roman Safiulin at Wimbledon. The Serbian won 7-6, 6-3, 3-6, 6-3 to reach the quarterfinals. He now holds the record for the most men's singles victories at Wimbledon with 106, surpassing Roger Federer's mark. Sarah?
4: Fraser Fife, thank you. Let's take a look at the weather in the capital cities. In Brisbane at the moment, overcast and 20 degrees. Showers for Sydney and 15. In Canberra, cloudy and 11 degrees. Sunny in Melbourne and 13. Fine also in Hobart where it's 10 degrees. Mostly fine in Adelaide and 16. Partly cloudy in Perth, 18 degrees. And in Darwin, a sunny day, 32 degrees. Time now for 5 minutes of news here on ABC News Radio.

0: ABC News. Hello, I'm Satyam Weinstein. China appears to be preparing to test a ballistic missile with a dummy warhead in the Pacific Ocean. The ABC has been told Beijing informed governments in the region about the test earlier today. Meanwhile, Australia and Fiji have signed a major treaty and struck a new defence alliance, cementing closer economic and security ties between the two nations. Prime Minister Anthony Albanese and Sirleni Rambuka signed the Vuvale Union as well as the Ocean of Peace Alliance at a ceremony in Fiji's capital, Suva. Adjunct Professor Tess Newton-Cain from Griffith Asia Institute says it's an important part of Australia's efforts to build closer ties with Pacific nations.
1: With good reason, there's a fair degree of scepticism in the region that the reason that Australia is paying so much attention is because of China and wanting to counter China. This provides a really important opportunity to demonstrate to regional counterparts and the peoples of these countries that what we're focused on is our relationship with you.
0: Ukrainian authorities say at least 7 people have been killed and 24 injured in the latest Russian drone and missile strikes on the capital, Kyiv. Jono Wakely has more.
2: Local officials say the attack of waves of ballistic and cruise missiles

0: as well as hundreds of drones, has struck four residential buildings. They're also warning strikes are still underway. Kyiv's mayor says rescue crews have been pulling residents from shattered buildings. Ukraine's president, Volodymyr Zelensky, warned hours earlier of another large-scale Russian attack on the city and urged people to be on alert for any air warning sirens. This attack follows another major assault last week in which Ukrainian authorities say Russian drones and missiles killed at least 30 people in Kyiv.
1: Millions of people are expected to line the streets of the Iranian capital Tehran today for the funeral procession of the late Supreme Leader Ayatollah Ali Khamenei, who was killed on the first day of U.S.-Israeli war in Iran at the end of February. His coffin will be taken along a 10-kilometer route through the city, with vast crowds already massing for the ceremonies. The New South Wales government says authorities are relying on the public as investigations continue into the first confirmed case of the deadly H5N1 strain of bird flu in the state. Murray Olds reports.
2: The state government says one case of bird flu has been detected in New South Wales since the current outbreak began in Western Australia, and tests are being conducted on a second bird. Environment Minister Penny Sharp says public health advice is simple.
3: If you see an ill or a dead bird, avoid it, do not touch it.
2: But she's urging people to take photographs or videos of suspect birds and then call the Emergency Animal Disease Hotline on 1800 675 888. Ms Sharp says scientists and government agencies need members of the public to be their eyes and ears on the ground.
1: Chinese online retailer Temu has signed a federal government product safety pledge after a Hervey Bay girl was badly burnt while wearing one of their jumpers in 2024. But a consumer watchdog says it doesn't go far enough, as James Taylor reports.
4: Last month, Temu was approved for the voluntary pledge run by the ACCC, but Choice says it continues to knowingly sell unsafe products, along with other signatories Amazon, eBay and AliExpress. Policy advisor B. Sherwood is calling for tougher laws to make it illegal to sell unsafe products.
5: We're just essentially putting Band-Aids on top of Band-Aids with the combination of mandatory standards, the product safety pledge, all these measures that don't actually tackle the core problem. The general safety provision would go a long way to doing that.
4: A Temu spokesperson says joining the pledge reinforces its ongoing efforts to strengthen product safety and compliance.
1: There are calls for greater transparency after a U.S. star striker had his one-game ban overturned by FIFA. In the 96-year history of the Men's World Cup, there have been 189 red cards, and only two of those players haven't served a one-game ban. One was in Chile in 1962, and the second is for U.S. striker Florin Bulligan. This week, after U.S. President Donald Trump reportedly made a phone call to FIFA boss Gianni Infantino asking him to review it. Sports writer Benita Mercedes says she doesn't think it was a fair decision.
6: The regulations around the running of the tournament are clear. The regulations around football generally are clear. And there really shouldn't be a case for overturning a red card decision.
1: And in today's matches, a 10-man England side is held on to beat Mexico 3-2 in their FIFA World Cup round of 16 clash in Mexico City. England's next opponent will be Norway, which knocked out Brazil with a 2-1 win in New Jersey. You're now up to date with the very latest from ABC News.
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9: Quite often they're not registered tax agents, or they're really abusing the trust of people in communities.
8: The Tax Ombudsman is worried that First Nations people are being targeted by predatory tax operators. In Victoria, the state's opposition says it's referred the Premier to the state's anti-corruption watchdog over an allegation of corruption on government construction sites. And in Queensland, six teenagers have been charged after multiple grave sites were damaged north of Brisbane. But first, tech giant Meta has defended its move away from proactively removing hateful content. During evidence to the Royal Commission on Anti-Semitism and Social Cohesion, that inquiry has today been examining how the company, which owns Facebook and Instagram, prevents the spread of harmful online material. Gavin Coote is following the hearings and has more on what Meta's policy director has had to say today.
10: They've actually made the point that Meta, the parent company in the US, was not required to give evidence. Of course, they have a subsidiary here in Australia which was compelled to give evidence, but they've made the point that they have voluntarily come before the commission.

0: And Ben Good, the Global Director of Policy, based in the US, gave evidence via video link this morning, faced a lot of questions about a rather major policy announcement last January 2025, in which they moved away from what was, in their own words, the gold standard, proactively monitoring and removing content before it was even published. It was seen as violating the community standards. It was hateful or harmful. It would be taken down. Now, what happened since January 2025, a rather big announcement in which Mark Zuckerberg made a video sort of proclaiming that they were moving away to what is now sort of more community-based, user-based reporting, and in their own words, is more a reactive approach. They're picking up on things after the fact, the users are reporting it, but Ben Good actually defended that model. He said, it's meant that we are not risking over-policing and over-regulating what is going online. He argued that actually was counterproductive. There were cases where, in fact, the Jewish community were putting up posts about the atrocities of the October 7 attacks, and they were being taken down. So he said that there's a bit more reactivity here, but a bit more nuance as well. Looking at the figures alone, they tendered some data before the commission, and there's been a 79% drop in the number of hateful posts that violate the standards since that policy came in. So, you know, on the numbers alone, it would look quite good. But the commission really drilled down into this, and they found that basically there's no breakdown of anti-Semitic posts. They don't actually get data on that. They don't get data on Australian posts. And during cross-examination, Nicholas Bender, who's a barrister representing Jewish communities, put to Ben Good that in large parts this could be because reports aren't being made because people are actually losing faith with the reporting system. But here he is.
1: If the Jewish community is experiencing the fatigue described in the evidence, that is a terrible thing for the Jewish community and a bad thing for Meta as well. We want our users to have positive experiences that do not consist of views of violative content. So it's something we're monitoring. It's something we're closely keeping a finger on, and if there are spikes in prevalence or trends, it is our commitment to stay on top of that and do what we need to do.
2: So, Gavin, Meta, the big company, gave evidence, but Facebook also gave evidence. What was their case?
0: Yeah, a little bit confusing. Meta being the parent company in the US, Facebook Australia Proprietary Limited is a sort of a local subsidiary company in Australia. It has 120 employees headquartered here in Sydney. But really, when it comes to the provision of social media services, that all rests with Meta. So much of the questioning today around this very policy and around the collection of data around hate speech actually isn't something that Facebook Australia deals with. They sort of are the coordinating body. They deal more with advertising services locally. So Mia Garlick, who's the Director of Public Policy here at Facebook Australia, does have the responsibility, though, of explaining policy changes to local business users. And so it was put to her that when these changes were put in place back in January last year, what was the response? And here she is being cross-examined about that.
3: The stakeholder engagement that you undertook after January 2025, is it fair to say that there were many representations made to Facebook Australia expressing concern about the implications of the change of policy, in particular in respect of anti-Semitic content?
4: I don't recall there being a large number. I think there's certainly concern about the possible impact of the changes, and we did follow up with information about the next transparency report where Meta Platforms had tried to provide more detail in the context of those changes to help people understand their potential impact.
2: OK, so Meta, Facebook have been before the commission. Any other of these social media companies?
0: Yeah, some of the other major ones, we could be seeing TikTok and LinkedIn and possibly Google. They've all been given leave to appear before the commission, but perhaps most notably, X, owned by Elon Musk, will not be appearing. They have chosen or refused to negotiate or engage with the commission, which is notable because X has come in for the largest amount of criticism and has really been criticised across the board in evidence in the last week or so about taking a very hands-off approach to hate speech. We also won't be hearing from Reddit. The commission heard that it's had a pretty limited engagement with the commission, and Telegram as well, which is an encrypted messaging platform. We won't be hearing from Telegram either.
5: That was the ABC's Gavin Coote speaking with Lorna Dunkley there. Prime Minister Anthony Albanese has signed a major new security treaty with Fiji, representing a step up from current defence arrangements in the face of common threats. The Prime Minister is due to meet four Pacific leaders, as well as Indian Prime Minister Narendra Modi, as he tours the region over the next several days. The details of this treaty were slightly unclear this morning. In Fiji, for the signing, is our foreign affairs reporter, Stephen Jedgetts.
6: We've finally got the details. The answer is it's complex. It is a fully blown alliance, which is not necessarily something that everyone would have expected coming out of this visit. But Australia and Fiji have made really substantial defence commitments to each other under this agreement, comparable to the ones that Australia and PNG made under their landmark Puk Puk agreement signed last year. Both countries say if there is an armed attack on the other, then they will come to the aid of that country. They also have agreed to consult on any potential common security threats. So that's a pretty profound and serious security commitment that is being made. The Prime Minister Anthony Albanese and counterpart Sydney Rambuka both said it represented a revolution in the relationship and a really profound step change in the way the two countries regard each other. Let's take a listen to what they both had to say.
7: These landmark agreements mark a very significant elevation of our bilateral relationship into a new era of strategic partnership.
8: Combined, these treaties represent one of the most significant endeavours Australia has ever undertaken in our history with any country. They reflect our proud history of standing shoulder to shoulder to support each other and our region.
9: That's the Australian and Fijian leaders speaking a short time ago. And Stephen, how much of this deal is about sort of hedging against China, as our US ally would no doubt want?
6: Look, there's no doubt that China looms large over the back of this agreement. Now, of course, neither Australia nor Fiji wants to present it in this way, but there's simply no doubt that Australia is making these sort of substantial commitments financially and diplomatically, and investing as much blood and treasure as it has in this only because it's anxious about the fact that China is emerging as a security player in the region. Now, that is not the sole thing that is driving Australia here. Australia is also keenly conscious that the Pacific nations are facing some really wicked challenges, both with climate change, but also on the economic development front. And it sees it as enlightened self-interest to try and do what it can to bolster these economies and to also, in some ways, integrate them into the broader Australian economy. But there's no doubt that if you're asking what is the real animating principle behind this, in the end, it is that strategic anxiety, a desire to make sure that foreign players, particularly China, cannot get a foothold in this region and entrenching our own position as the main security and economic partner for the Pacific. And that explains the blizzard of agreements we're now seeing signed by this government across the whole region.
9: Yeah, one of those may be with the Indian Prime Minister later this week. Just briefly, Stephen, what will that contain?
6: Yeah, we don't have many details on this yet. We know that Narendra Modi and Anthony Albanese will discuss defence and security cooperation, and we anticipate they will sign a joint statement and perhaps other agreements that will bring a much closer defence relationship to bear. But the details at this stage simply aren't clear. We'll have to wait until Thursday, the last day in the Prime Minister's rather frenetic diplomatic blitz this week, to get more answers on that.
5: That was Foreign Affairs reporter Stephen Jedgetts speaking there with Andy Park. You're listening to ABC News Radio with me, Sarah Dingle. Making headlines, South Australia's Education Standards Board says it's investigating an incident at one of the state's early learning centres. The Gawler East Centre has been ordered to close for 2 weeks after a child was hospitalised for consuming a suspected allergen. Overseas, another senator in the Philippines has been arrested on corruption allegations. Senator Rodante Marcoleta is the latest member of the upper legislative chamber to be taken into custody for more than a month on suspicion of large-scale corruption. And Ukrainian authorities say at least 7 people have been killed and 24 injured in the latest Russian drone and missile strikes on the capital, Kyiv. Well, in recent hours, the Israeli government has voted to defy an Israeli Supreme Court decision regarding the broadcast regulator, raising concerns of a potential constitutional crisis in Israel. Last month, the court ruled that the regulator could continue operating even after 7 of its board members resigned, leaving it without a legal quorum. The body is currently reviewing the proposed takeover of a TV network by a group of investors widely seen as critical of Israeli Prime Minister Benjamin Netanyahu's government. This is the first time Mr. Netanyahu's government has flouted a Supreme Court ruling, although it has clashed with the judiciary in the past. After elections in 2022, it sought to limit the court's powers. That drew global criticism and created mass protests within Israel. Dr. Ran Porat is a researcher at the Australian Centre for Jewish Civilization at Monash University and is also a research associate at the Australia, Israel and Jewish Affairs Council. Welcome back to News Radio.
10: Hi, Sarah. How are you?
5: Well, thank you. So, Dr. Porat, before we get to this standoff, effectively, between the government and the Supreme Court, can you explain a bit of the backstory? What is this broadcast, the decision that the government have voted in favour of not following?
10: So this is a body that controls or regulates the way the Israeli media operates, or most of it, not all of it. What happened in the last 3 or 4 years is the attempt of the government to aggressively regulate the arena of the media arena in Israel in general, and specifically that one. It has two sides. One that you mentioned, the takeover or possible takeover of Channel 13 by a group of high-tech experts or millionaires that want to operate it in a spirit that doesn't align with the government. But the other part is to give some extra benefits to a smaller channel called Channel 14, which is basically Netanyahu's backyard, very sympathetic. Netanyahu only interviews to that channel. So this is the pointy end of almost 4 years of attempt by the government to subdue the judicial and take over the media arena in Israel.
5: So now the Israeli government has voted to defy that Supreme Court decision regarding the broadcast regulator. The government defying the Supreme Court. Tell us what that means in terms of constitutionality.
10: First of all, we have to remember that Israel has no constitution. Instead, there's something called basic laws, but that's a long story. But basically, it means that the constitutional framework of respect or division of powers between the different arms of government, in this case, the government and the judiciary, should be kept. And the ability of the Supreme Court or the judiciary to review the government's actions is critical in all democracies. We know that. So with this decision or this statement that they will not honor the interim resolution of the ruling of the Supreme Court is a head-on collision of that concept of division of powers. So that is dangerous. If you take away the power of the judiciary to oversee the government's actions, especially in a unicameral system like Israel is, where the parliament and the government are almost the same, then you take away the ability of the people to oversee the government actions. And that, of course, dangerous, as we know.
5: Before the October 7 attacks, which, as we all know, was a different world almost, there were massive anti-government protests in Israel because of what the Netanyahu government, how it was behaving with regards to the judiciary. Do you think there could be similar protests this time around?
10: No, because the public is very tired and very worn out from three horrible years of wars from all directions, Gaza, Lebanon, Iran, and so forth. But the other reason is that there's an upcoming elections, and the public is getting ready for that and hoping that the change will come through, you know, the democratic way. And that is part of the fear, is that these statements by the government is just, the first step. Maybe the government will not acknowledge the results of an election if it is overthrown, because they don't accept, you know, the authority of the committee that is in charge of that. So we don't know if that is, you know, an exaggeration, but it's that kind of behavior by the government, the recent one, does stoke those fears.
5: So that's very worrying. You think Benjamin Netanyahu's government might not respect the result of an election if they lose?
10: I personally don't think so. I think underneath all of his Netanyahu sort of flirting with the edges of democracy, I don't think he supports that kind of extreme measure. But I know there's members in his government that are less, democratic in the way they think. And I do hope and believe that Israel is a very strong democracy, and I don't think that will happen. But the behavior of the government has been very, very much flirting with the edges of what is democratic and what is not.
5: Now, tell me the latest polls. What do they suggest is the likely outcome of this Israeli election, which is due to be held in just a few months?
10: So the latest date is possibly October 27th. And the polls consecutively over the last 2 to 3 years has shown a majority, not a complete majority, but at least a majority of the parties that object to Netanyahu. So the current coalition stands at around 53, 54 seats out of 120, while the anti-Netanyahu camp has got anything between 58 to 60. That is not enough. You need 61 to get a government. And the other problem is that the parties on the other side of the not-Netanyahu camp are very diverse. They have different attitude, different politics, different aims, and I don't know. It's going to be a challenge to create a government from that bloc, but it is possible. It was done at least once in 2022.
5: Dr. Ran Porat, thank you very much for taking us through all that.
10: Thank you, Sarah.
5: Dr. Porat there is a researcher at the Australian Centre for Jewish Civilization at Monash University, and also a research associate at the Australia, Israel and Jewish Affairs Council. Time now to get the latest in sport with Fraser Fife. Hello to you.
11: Hi, Sarah. Well, a 10-man England side has held on to beat Mexico 3-2 in their FIFA World Cup round of 16 clash in Mexico City. A Jude Bellingham brace and a Harry Kane penalty were enough to send the Three Lions through to the quarterfinals in front of more than 80,000 spectators. England coach Thomas Tuchel has told SBS the team will need some time to recover after such a crucial performance.
12: We need to take this in. This is Azteca. It's Mexico. It's a crazy, crazy game. We left everything out there, every single one of us. So they need to take this in, and now it's full steam ahead.
11: England's next opponent is Norway, which knocked out Brazil with a 2-1 win in New Jersey. Meanwhile, Socceroos goalkeeper Patrick Beech says there have been no subsequent discussions with the coach around a call to sub him out ahead of a penalty shootout. In a controversial move, Beech was subbed out for Matt Ryan in their round of 32 clash against Egypt on Saturday morning. Egypt progressed through after winning 4-2 on penalties. After landing at Melbourne Airport this morning, Beech says he respects coach Tony Popovich's decision.
13: There was no need for a chat in regards to any of that. He's the coach, he makes the call, and as players we respect him and respect his decisions, and that's that.
14: The Australian women's cricket team are the T20 World Cup champions after beating England by 7 wickets in the final at Lord's in London. Batting first, England finished at 4 for 150 before Australia then reached its victory target in the 18th over. Australian opener Beth Mooney smashed 64 runs and Phoebe Litchfield made 48. Australia didn't lose a match during the tournament and Litchfield says that she's proud of her side's performance.
15: It's gone to plan, hasn't it? I think we've been playing the way we wanted to play all tournament and today nothing changed, so it's pretty satisfying being on the winner's card.
14: To rugby league, and Queensland captain Cameron Munster says that his side can't get complacent ahead of this week's State of Origin decider. Mackenzie Colohan reports.
16: The Maroons are used to being underdogs but enter Game 3 at Lang Park as favourites. The Queensland skipper says their good performances in the first two games won't count for anything unless they can back it up on Wednesday night. New South Wales have won the last two games played in Brisbane and Munster knows they're dangerous.
17: Their back's against the wall and they've had a lot of media criticise them and we know they're coming to

0: the Brizzy for an ambush. Sometimes you get a bit complacent, and that may be why the last couple of times we've lost at Suncorp.
1: The Blues are still sweating on the fitness of Ethan Strange, who's in doubt for the decider after rolling his ankle at training.
2: West Tigers have begun their NRLW season with a 28-16 victory over Parramatta at Western Sydney Stadium. The Tigers raced out to a 22-0 halftime lead before the Eels fought back in the second period. Halfback Racine McGregor was a standout performer for West with 3 try assists. Meanwhile, the New Zealand Warriors have enjoyed a dominant start to their season down in Canterbury Bankstown, 32-10 in Hamilton. Meanwhile, the Queensland Reds have become the last side to secure a berth in the Super Rugby Women's Final Series, defeating the New South Wales Waratahs 26-19 at Leichhardt Oval. The loss saw the Waratahs finish the home and away season in third, handing Fiji and Drua its first minor premiership. The Brumbies, who went down 36-20 to the Western Force in Canberra, missed the finals. The Drua will face the Reds, and the Force will lock horns with the Waratahs in the semi-finals on July 18th. Japanese tennis player Naomi Osaka has beaten world number one Aryna Sabalenka for the first time in 8 years to go through to the quarterfinals at Wimbledon. Osaka won in straight sets 6-2, 7-6 in just under 90 minutes on centre court. The 28-year-old has told Channel 9 that she's enjoying her time at the tournament.
3: I think it was a really fun match. I'm really grateful for that. Even if I lost, I would still think it was a great match. But it was really fun. And for me, this court is so special. This is the first match I've won on this court.
2: The Tasmania Jack Jumpers have re-signed a key player as the team prepares for the upcoming National Basketball League season. Crystal McKay has the details.
4: 25-year-old Bryce Hamilton will remain with the Tasmania Jack Jumpers for the next 2 seasons. The American Guard's debut NBL campaign was cut short in January after rupturing his ACL and requiring surgery. Before the injury, Hamilton was averaging 18 points a game and earned all NBL second team honours. Coach Scott Roth says the club hopes to have the star back on court as soon as possible this season and will soon announce an injury replacement player to start their campaign. The Jack Jumpers believe Hamilton's return will boost their chances of securing a second NBL championship.
2: And finally for us, Charles Leclerc has won a drama-filled Formula One British Grand Prix, which ended under a safety car. Red Bull's Max Verstappen crashed late in the race, with drivers initially told there'd be one final lap of racing. But the safety car stayed out on the track, with officials later blaming a software error for the original message. George Russell finished second, while Australian driver Oscar Piastri was 11th in his McLaren. Sarah?
5: Ooh, so much drama. All the tea. As you read that out, I could see like the Drive to Survive sequence.
6: Oh, no. Between that, the World Cup, there's so much drama going on, and it's not even all on the track, on the pitch, wherever it is. It's everywhere, Sarah.
5: Be honest, you're in sports journalism for the tea, aren't you?
6: Oh, exactly.
5: Yeah.
6: What am I here for? Results? No. Never.
5: All the drama, all the time. Fraser 5, thank you.
6: Thank you.
5: Let's take a look at the weather in the capital cities this Monday, the 6th of July. Mostly clear in Brisbane, 19 degrees, 14 and showers in Sydney, overcast in Canberra where it's 11 degrees. In Melbourne, 13 and sunny, fine also in Hobart where it's 10 degrees at the moment, 16 degrees in Adelaide and mostly sunny. Partly cloudy in Perth, 19 degrees, and in Darwin, clear and 32. 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
7: Thanks, Sarah. China appears to be preparing to test a ballistic missile with a dummy warhead in the Pacific Ocean. The ABC has been told that the Chinese government informed governments in the region about the test earlier today. Several Pacific nations criticised China when it last tested a ballistic missile in 2024, its first such test in the Pacific for decades. Maritime intelligence company Starboard has also published images showing that China currently has 2 satellite tracking vessels in the Pacific region, which would be used to monitor the launch. Comes as Australia and Fiji sign a new defence alliance. The Ocean of Peace Alliance sees the two countries commit to consulting and helping each other respond to hostile military threats. The ABC understands the alliance is also open to Tonga, PNG and New Zealand. The Prime Minister has apologised for comments he made about pop singer Kylie Minogue. Last week, Anthony Albanese appeared on an episode of the Bush Deep podcast and was asked to play a game of Shag, Marry, Date involving the Australian star. He initially

0: didn't answer, but after being pushed by the host, he responded all of the above. In a statement released today, Mr. Albanese says he apologises unequivocally for the comments. Tech giant Meta has defended changes to the way it moderates hate content during evidence at the Royal Commission on Anti-Semitism and Social Cohesion. Meta, which owns Facebook and Instagram, is among a number of companies that have been criticised for how they respond to reports of anti-Semitism and hate speech on their platforms. The company's global director of policy, Ben Good, told The Inquiry that last year they shifted from a model of proactively removing violating content to a more reactive approach, relying on reports from users to reduce the risk of over-enforcement. And a Japanese space probe has flown by a near-Earth asteroid, testing technology that one day might help protect the planet from giant space rocks. Japanese scientists are waiting to verify whether the Hayabusa 2 fulfilled its mission, coming within 800 metres of the asteroid. Researchers say the effort to deflect an asteroid would depend on whether its surface is made of sand or hard rock. And you're up to date with the latest from ABC News.
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1: Sarah Dingle with you here on ABC News Radio. Thanks for your company. Making news, Australia and Fiji have signed a new security pact, taking the military alliance between the two countries to the same level as Australia's alliance with the United States. Also,
3: we find that when people take sick leave, it's not just a decision about their health.
1: New research has found many Australians are going to work when they're sick because of fears taking a sick day might impact their employment. And overseas, Venezuela's interim president has insisted the country will not descend into social unrest, despite grumblings around the government's handling of the rescue efforts following last month's deadly earthquakes. But we start in Iran, where millions of people have begun lining the streets of the capital, Tehran, for the funeral procession of the late Supreme Leader Ayatollah Ali Khamenei, who was killed on the first day of the US-Israeli war on Iran at the end of February this year. On the third day of the state funeral today, his coffin will be taken along a 10-kilometre route through the city after lying in state. There has been one very conspicuous absence from all these ceremonies, and that is the absence of Iran's Supreme Leader Mojtaba Khamenei. Ali Khamenei's other three sons, Masoud, Mustafa and Maysam, all attended the service yesterday alongside officials like President Masoud Pezeshkian and Revolutionary Guards Chief Ahmad Vahidi. Speculation about the Supreme Leader Mojtaba Khamenei's condition, fueled by rumours that he was wounded in the same strikes which killed his father, abound, as he has not appeared in public since his appointment in early March. Kylie Moore-Gilbert is a Middle East expert at Macquarie University and was also, of course, a political prisoner in Iran for 2 years. She joins us now. Welcome back to News Radio.
4: Thanks for having me, Sarah.
1: Now, Kylie, this is a real mystery. What do we know about the state of the Supreme Leader's health and when was he last seen?
4: Well, we don't actually know for sure much at all about Mojtaba Khamenei's health, and he hasn't been seen since he was elevated to the role of Supreme Leader at the outset of the war that began at the end of February this year. We have seen some reports that he may have been severely injured, particularly in the face and the legs. And indeed, some people have speculated he's had a leg amputated, but that's not known for sure. And some in the Iranian community are even saying that he's actually dead and that a group of revolutionary guards or other military commanders are running the show and see that it's useful to have him as some kind of fig leaf leader for now. So it really is impossible to tell. But his absence is, is very interesting.
1: Yeah, rumours obviously run riot in a vacuum, Kylie. But if he had been injured in the face, if he had lost a leg, for instance, would that be a reason not to have him in public life? Would that detract from his position as Supreme Leader?
4: If he's alive, and I think he probably is, he will have to show his face, wounded or not, at some point. This can't continue forever. I think they've perhaps made the calculation that they will not reveal him at the funeral, or that they still could. I mean, that the actual burial is happening, I think, on the 9th in Mashhad, in the holy shrine there. So it's possible he'll show up at some point, but maybe the calculation is that everything will become about him then. This is the first time the public's seen him, and then his injuries might be apparent as well. Maybe they want to keep the focus on his father, Ali Khamenei. And also, it kind of projects a vulnerability and a weakness that maybe the Islamic Republic doesn't want to be part of the narrative as well. If you have a disabled, disfigured leader emerge, who might not be able to walk unaided, let's say. Maybe he's in a wheelchair, maybe he's on crutches. Obviously, that's changes the narrative as well. They're really trying to have a show of force right now, and maybe they've calculated that doesn't fit with the narrative too.
1: This is a regime that's very experienced in using propaganda. I mean, we've all seen their Lego videos. Surely they could spin this into some kind of, like, martyrdom almost, if he had lost a limb in a US-Israeli strike, for instance.
4: Well, yes, although, you know, he has to be dead to be a martyr, really. And they're very apt at spinning, you know, all kinds of things into martyrdom, including deaths caused by they themselves. So you're right there. But yeah, I just think it doesn't fit the image. But we also don't know what his actual medical conditions are. Is he able to give a speech, for example? Even if he is disfigured, I mean, maybe he's had, you know, the damage is so extensive that he isn't really capable of appearing in public at all. He might still need surgery or some other, you know, treatment. So we really don't know. It's just speculation. But I think it's only a matter of time before he reveals himself, because if he doesn't, the rumours are just going to become out of control. And we're already seeing massive infighting within the regime's ranks as it is, without Mujtaba emerging to assert some form of authority. We might see the balance of power shift away from his office altogether at some point.
1: Do we know, or can we be confident that he is in a position to rule, despite whatever injuries or health conditions he may have, Kylie? Because if they wanted continuity within the same family, obviously he has a number of brothers who could also fulfil that role. So do we... should we take from this that he is in fact capable of ruling, and it's a question of image?
4: We don't actually know whether he's been ruling so far at all anyway. I mean, he's issued a few communiques, written messages, largely about big ticket items like, should Iran engage in negotiations or not with America? Should there be a ceasefire or not? But other than expressing a view on those big issues, he hasn't really been ruling in a day-to-day way at all. In fact, you've got a number of people who've stepped into the breach with differing agendas, you know, top IRGC generals, people like Ghalibaf, who's the Speaker of Parliament, Araghchi, who is the Foreign Minister, Pezeshkian, the President, but then more shadowy military and IRGC-linked figures as well. And some of them don't see eye to eye, and you've seen a bit of a tussle over what steps to take next. And sometimes, occasionally, there has been a communique by Mujtaba weighing in and indicating what his view is. But often it seems as though, you know, whoever's actually running the show is, you know, making the decisions, and that's not him. So, yeah, it's really unclear who is in charge. I think there's a bit of a power vacuum with multiple factions competing right now.
1: Okay. Well, coming back to the funeral of the Supreme Leader, it's been a massive event. It's going to continue on to other key Shia religious sites. What's still to come?
4: Well, they've got this procession through the streets of Tehran, and I think they're finishing that in an Azadi Square, which is, you know, one of the main sites of the 1979 revolution. And the actual burial itself is happening in Mashhad, which is a city in the northwest of Iran. It's where the shrine of Imam Reza is located, which is the only Shia imam who's buried on the territory of Iran. So his shrine is very, very important to Iranians. And I believe Khamenei will be buried inside the shrine itself, which is a great honour. A lot of notable people are buried there. So I think if Mujtaba is to emerge, that will be the moment he emerges, although I'm doubtful that will happen necessarily. But that will conclude this, I think it's a six-day-long series of commemorations and memorials to the Supreme Leader. So it's been quite a pageant, really. But I think it's also important to keep in mind that a lot of these crowds that we're seeing are compelled to be there. Ryan has a long history of forcing public servants to attend protests and other official ceremonies and or busing people in who are impoverished from the provinces, giving them meal vouchers, food or just cash in order to attend these ceremonies. And we also know that Iranian embassies in countries abroad, countries with sympathetic populations like Pakistan, are paying people to fly to Iran to attend the ceremonies and are advertising that openly. So take that with a grain of salt, I would say. I mean, don't forget that, you know, they massacred 30 to 40,000 people just a few months ago in the streets, and that this is a population that does not support what's happening right now.
1: Kylie Moore-Gilbert, thank you for sharing your insights with us here on ABC News Radio.
4: Thanks for having me.
1: Kylie Moore-Gilbert there, Middle East expert with Macquarie University, and was also a political prisoner in Iran for 2 years. Turning to some other news now, Socceroo Awomubil has criticised Pauline Hanson's monocultural comments, but also says they didn't distract his team. The One Nation leader said at the National Press Club last month that Australia should become a monocultural country, not a multicultural one. Mabil arrived in Adelaide this morning after the Socceroos were knocked out of the World Cup. Reporter James Wakelin was there.
5: First of all, he spoke about how proud the team was, and there was quite a few Socceroos who actually came through the Adelaide airport around the same time, and they spoke about how proud they were of their performance, how they'd made it through to that knockout stage before, of course, that heartbreak that happened against Egypt going down 4-2 in penalties. But then he was asked about some of the comments that had occurred while the Socceroos were overseas, and those comments from Pauline Hanser about her wanting Australia to be a monoculture, and this is how he responded.
6: It didn't really distract us because we know what we represent. We represent Australia at the biggest stage, and Australia, as I said the other day, you know, is the best country in the world, and Socceroos is the best representation of that. And if anybody's trying to divide that, then they're probably not Australian themselves, in a sense, respectfully, because Australia is very inclusive, includes everybody, and yeah, that's what the Socceroos is.
7: We've got, just in this world alone, four unbelievable stories of refugees who've gone on to shine at the biggest stage in world sport, not just world football, but maybe world sport in general. What would you say to suggestions that Australia's got a multicultural society?
6: I can swear or no?
7: Yeah,
6: it's just all bullshit. When somebody try to divide, you know, people based on certain things, based on... Because you don't pick where you're born, you don't pick the colour of your skin, You pick to be a good human being, yes, that's a choice. So some people, they choose to go against being good, then that's their own problem. Then they're missing out on what others can bring. And that's what multicultural does. It brings other flavor to the table instead of just one thing. So that's how I see it, and that's how the group sees it also. It's many journeys with one jersey. That's what we say. That's our slogan in the camp.
5: Many of those players here in Adelaide will now go back to the communities that have supported them, helped them grow through their careers here in South Australia, and they'll stay here while the World Cup is on before returning to their teams back overseas.
1: James Wakelin reporting, and One Nation has just released a statement saying monoculture is unifying and welcoming, not divisive and exclusionary. One Nation did not politicise the Socceroos. We have only responded to the politicisation that others started. You're listening to ABC News Radio. Sarah Dingle here with you, making headlines. Senior WA Government Minister and Labor stalwart Paul Papalia has confirmed he is resigning from politics. Mr. Papalia has a wide-ranging portfolio, including corrective services, defence industries, veterans, racing and gaming. His resignation will trigger a by-election in the southern Perth seat of Secret Harbour, which could open the door to a resurgent One Nation. In Victoria, the number of people waiting for alcohol and other drug treatment is at a record high, according to the sector's peak body. And Foreign Affairs Minister Penny Wong says the Australian government wants the Pacific Ocean to remain an ocean of peace as the Chinese government prepares to test a ballistic missile. Earlier today, China informed other governments in the region about the long-range missile test in the Pacific.

0: with a dummy warhead. In Melbourne, fire has spread through multiple businesses in the city's inner east after a shop was rammed and set alight early this morning. The major tobacco shop fire in Richmond has left locals and business owners in the area shocked. Ethan White reports.
1: There's extensive damage to what appears to be a convenience store, as well as several other shops here along Victoria Street in Richmond in Melbourne's inner eastern suburbs. Now, what we know is police say about 4:15 this morning, a car ram raided the shop front before setting the building alight and fleeing the scene. Now, there was huge amounts of fire crews here in the early hours of this morning battling the blaze, about 80 firefighters and 25 trucks. Now, it's caused severe interruptions to early morning commuters here in Richmond heading into the city. We spoke to a few local residents a short time ago.
2: This street here has had its troubles, but of late it seemed to have settled down a little bit, but yeah, now it's just all flared back up again, and yeah, who knows what for this time.
3: I was just so confused. Like, I just woke it up and I was like, it's 4 a.m. and there's smoke everywhere and there's a car crashed, and there was just so many firefighters, and it was, yeah, like a wall of smoke. It was crazy.
1: Now, this comes after months of alleged arson attacks on illicit tobacco stores. There was one just last week in Richmond down the road along Bridge Road. But for now, police say the fire remains under investigation.
0: That was Ethan White reporting from Richmond in Melbourne's inner east. To federal politics and in breaking news, as I mentioned just now, China appears to be preparing to test a ballistic missile with a dummy warhead in the Pacific Ocean. The ABC has been told Beijing informed governments in the region about the test earlier today. I'm joined now by defence correspondent Tom Lowry from Parliament House. Hello, Tom.
4: Good afternoon.
0: What do we know about this missile test?
4: Look, it actually appears to have happened. We've just seen an alert come through from Chinese state media outlet Xinhua. They're saying that China's People's Liberation Army, Navy, has launched this a test fire of a strategic missile, is what they're calling it, from a submarine somewhere in the Pacific, and that the test was carried out successfully, landed safely in its target zone. Australia and other countries in the Pacific were only alerted to China's plans for this test earlier today, so seems to have been given a small heads up. And we have heard messages of concern coming from Australian government figures saying that these sorts of actions are really counter to what the Pacific is trying to achieve. It's been pushing towards an idea of peace across the Pacific, of not seeing these kinds of military actions carried out in the Pacific, this kind of militarization of the Pacific. So certainly bringing some concern. Just for a bit of context, these sorts of tests are quite rare. There was a similar one carried out around about 2 years ago. That too prompted a lot of criticism from within the Pacific towards China. That was in late 2024 or so. We've now seen this second test carried out. But before then, it had been decades before we'd seen actions like this take place in the Pacific. This has all happened in the context of a new military pact being signed between Australia and Fiji today, elevating Australia's military alliance with Fiji to a similar status as Australia has with countries like the US, New Zealand, and Papua New Guinea. So a big elevation in that status. There was some suggestion that the two might be linked, that this missile test could be a response of some sort, but that's sort of been shot down by many figures within the government, including the acting Prime Minister, Richard Marles, who said he doesn't think the two are related. Of course, a missile test is a complex thing to carry out, and we only heard news of this military pact earlier today. I think we can also hear now from Penny Wong, the foreign minister, who spoke on this missile test while in Fiji earlier today.
5: Australia has been clear with China that we regard this as destabilising to the region. Australia has been clear that this proposal, this proposed test, is in the context of a rapid military build-up by China, which is lacking in the transparency and reassurance as to intent that the region expects. I would make this point. The Pacific Islands Forum leaders have made clear that they want the Pacific to be an ocean of peace. We believe this test is inconsistent with that objective.
0: So that was Foreign Affairs Minister Penny Wong there, Tom. Australia and Fiji signed that new security pact today. What does it mean for those two countries?
4: Look, this was a little bit of a surprise. Now, the Prime Minister is in Fiji at present. He's also heading off to the Solomon Islands later this week as well. We were expecting him to sign a new agreement while he was in Fiji.

0: But it wasn't this agreement. He was going to sign, I believe it was called the Vivali Pact, which was a security agreement of sorts, certainly an elevation in the status of the relationship between Australia and Fiji. But this, what was signed today, is something else altogether. This is what Fiji's Prime Minister is calling the Oceans of Peace Alliance, something that was apparently Fiji's idea, was brought to Australia to elevate the military alliance between Australia and Fiji, as I said before, to the same level as Australia's closest military alliances, those with the US, with New Zealand, and recently with Papua New Guinea. Now, the reason these are so significant, these pacts, is they have a mutual defence agreement within them. That is, if one member is attacked, it comes under military attack, the other member is obliged to respond. So you can think of it similar to the way NATO operates in Europe and North America. A very, very close military relationship. So this is certainly a significant elevation in that Australia-Fiji relationship. It's not something we were necessarily expecting. There has been sort of work going on in the background towards these kind of agreements, as we saw with Papua New Guinea only a year or two ago. But this one coming today was something of a surprise. Here's the Prime Minister, Anthony Albanese, speaking at the announcement of this new pact in Fiji earlier today.
1: The significance of this agreement cannot be underestimated for what it means for our two great nations, and we are both stronger because of it. The Ocean of Peace Alliance introduces a mutual defence obligation, and there's no higher obligation than to come to each other's aid at a time of need.
0: Now, interestingly, Fiji's Prime Minister Rambuka was asked about what he expects to hear from China on this new pact at that press conference, which came hours before we heard news of this planned missile test. And he was saying that he doesn't expect a strong response, really, from China. He expects that China would understand that this is an agreement between Australia and Fiji, and it's just not something that should concern China at all. But we haven't actually heard China's direct response as yet to news of this pact.
2: Tom Lowry, thanks for joining us.
0: Thank you.
2: That's defence correspondent Tom Lowry there. Time now to get the latest in sport with Fraser Fife. Hello to you.
3: Hi, Sarah. Well, England is through to the quarterfinals of the FIFA World Cup with a 3-2 victory over Mexico in Mexico City. Two goals from Jude Bellingham and a successful penalty from Harry Kane helped the Three Lions to advance. That's despite a red card reducing them to 10 men for much of the second half. England's opponent in their last eight clash is Norway, which knocked out powerhouse Brazil with a 2-1 win in New Jersey. On the Socceroos front, goalkeeper Patrick Beach says he understands a decision to sub him out ahead of a crucial World Cup penalty shootout. With the scores tied at 1-1, Beach was replaced by Matt Ryan just moments before the round of 32 match against Egypt went to penalties on Saturday. Speaking immediately after landing at Melbourne Airport this morning, Beach said he'd never question coach Tony Popovich's call.
4: I mean, I definitely enjoy it more on the field, but you know, like I said, if I had to get if the call was made from the boss and I had to sit on the sidelines and support the boys that way and do my part from the sidelines, then I was happy to do it that way.
3: Australia has secured a record 7th Women's T20 World Cup title, further cementing its position at the pinnacle of international cricket. Europe correspondent Catherine Diss has more from Lord's Cricket Ground.
5: The Brits had been hoping for home ground advantage, but in the end it was a walk in the park for the Australian women's side, easily reaching the run target set by England of 151 with 17 balls to spare. Beth Mooney top scored with 64 runs, while Phoebe Litchfield made 48. After two recent World Cup losses, Australian fans were jubilant as they left the ground, with the side securing their 7th T20 World Cup title. England hasn't won the World Cup since the inaugural tournament 17 years ago. Catherine Diss, ABC News, London.
3: To rugby league, and Queensland captain Cameron Munster believes the Maroons have the mental edge heading into Wednesday night's State of Origin decider at Lang Park. Queensland is looking to secure their 4th series win in the last 5 years. Munster boasts a 3-1 record in deciders and says captaining his state to victory would be the crowning achievement of his career.
6: They probably topple everything, to be fair, when you look at, you know, premierships, you know, playing for your state, playing for your country. To be a captain of anything and to be able to lead your state out in a decider at your own home ground is something that, you know, as a kid you always dream about.
3: And the Dolphins have tasted defeat for the first time in 9 NRL games, going down 13-12 to the Knights in Newcastle. The Dolphins fought back with 2 second-period tries after trailing by 12 points in halftime, but they saw their 8-game winning streak ended by a late Dylan Brown field goal. The victory saw Newcastle leapfrog the Redcliffe Bay side into fourth position on the competition ladder. Earlier, Parramatta scored an upset victory over Manly Warringah, with Eels fill-in halfback Jonah Pezzett starring in a 23-14 victory. Meanwhile, in the AFL, Collingwood's Braden Maynard and Gold Coast's Tuke Miller have avoided bans for making contact

0: Adelaide Thunderbirds have returned home after their stellar grand final performance in front of more than 10,000 fans at John Cain Arena. The T-Birds have become the first team to claim three premierships in the Super Netball competition after defeating the Melbourne Vixens 61-40 on Saturday night. Coach Tanya Opps says it was a great result for the team, who will now take some time to rest and celebrate the achievements.
1: We've had such a fantastic season, and then to finish it off in the grand final in the manner that we did was just the icing on the cake. So I'm just really, really proud and so happy for the team.
0: Japanese tennis player Naomi Osaka has produced a stunning performance at Wimbledon, beating world number one Aryna Sabalenka to go through to the quarterfinals. Osaka won in straight sets 6-2, 7-6 in just under 90 minutes on centre court. It's the 28-year-old's first victory over Sabalenka in 8 years. There were also wins for Jessica Pegula, Novak Djokovic, Jannik Sinner and Felix Auger-Aliassime. And finally, in motorsport, Ferrari's Charles Leclerc has won his first Formula One Grand Prix in nearly 2 years with victory at the British Grand Prix at Silverstone. Britain's George Russell and Lewis Hamilton crossed second and third, respectively. Australia's Oscar Piastri started well at the back of the grid and finished 11th position. Leclerc's last Formula One victory was at the US Grand Prix, which was back in October 2024. And that is the latest in sport. Sarah?
2: Fraser Fife, thank you. Certainly a fair bit going on in the world of sport at the moment, I've noticed.
0: Indeed, and we've also got the Comm Games coming up as well. So it's
2: When do they start?
0: Later this month. I don't have the exact dates in front of me. But so we've got that going on, which is, you know, just add to that to the World Cup.
2: And, I know, right?
0: And we're heading towards finals in AFL and NRL, and it's just
2: someone's
0: chaos.
2: Decided you're not working hard enough, Fraser. That's what it is.
0: It never stops. not that I'm complaining. It keeps me in the job, so...
2: Fraser Fife, thank you.
0: Thank you.
2: Let's take a look at the weather in the capital cities this Monday, the 6th of July. 19 degrees in Brisbane and mostly clear. Showers in Sydney and 14. 12 degrees in Canberra and overcast. In Melbourne, 13 degrees and sunny. Sunny also in Hobart where it's 9 degrees. 17 in Adelaide and mostly fine. Partly cloudy in Perth where it's 18 degrees and in Darwin, 32 degrees and clear. Time now to take you to Afternoon Briefing, which we do every day around this time here on ABC News Radio. I will be back with you in an hour's time.
3: Historic new alliance with Fiji as China tests a ballistic missile from a submarine in the Pacific Ocean. I'm Stephanie Boris, live from the lands of the Ngunnawal people in Parliament House, Canberra. Welcome to Afternoon Briefing. Australia and Fiji have signed a new security pact, elevating the military alliance between the two countries to the same level as those with the United States. The Oceans of Peace Agreement means either country will have to respond if the other comes under attack. Fiji's Prime Minister says he doesn't expect China to be concerned about the treaty, but will they respond? We'll get the latest from Fiji and speak to the Assistant Foreign Minister. State media is reporting that China has tested a ballistic missile with a dummy warhead in the Pacific Ocean. Earlier today, the Chinese government informed governments in the region, including Australia, about the long-range test. Foreign Minister Penny Wong says it underscores the need for the countries in the Pacific to work together. And Meta has denied changes to its community standards led to more anti-Semitic content on Facebook, Instagram and Threads. One of the company's policy directors appeared before the Royal Commission on Anti-Semitism and Social Cohesion today and was pressed on the trend of content being removed for violating standards. I'll get the latest from today's hearings from our reporter this hour. Welcome to Afternoon Briefing, live on the ABC News Channel and News Radio right across the country. It's another historic day in Pacific diplomacy, with Australia and Fiji agreeing to a new alliance. It most crucially obliges Australia to defend Fiji if it comes under attack, and follows similar deals with other Pacific nations, as China also attempts to make a foothold in the region. Anthony Albanese and the Prime Minister of Fiji signed the pact in the island nation's capital today, declaring it a significant moment.
4: The significance of this agreement cannot be underestimated for what it means for our two great nations, and we are both stronger

0: because of it. The Ocean of Peace Alliance introduces a mutual defence obligation, and there's no higher obligation than to come to each other's aid.
1: It does not threaten Fiji's relationship with China, nor Australia's relationship with China. And as we have made it very clearly in the past, your enemies are not necessarily my enemies.
2: And breaking news in the last couple of hours is that China has tested a ballistic missile with a dummy warhead in the Pacific Ocean, according to state media. The Chinese government informed governments in the region about the test earlier today. Acting Prime Minister Richard Marles says Australia is concerned about actions that undermine peace in the region.
3: We were informed by China today of its intention to do this test. This is a long-range missile test, and we are very concerned about any actions which undermine the stability, the peace and security of the Pacific.
2: And for the latest on both of these stories, I want to bring in our foreign affairs reporter, Stephen Jedgetts. Good afternoon, Stephen.
4: Good afternoon, Steffi.
2: Now, first of all, what do we know about this missile test?
4: Well, Steffi, over the last few hours, we've started to get a slightly clearer idea of what's happened. Essentially, Chinese state media, as you mentioned, has confirmed that a submarine somewhere in the Pacific, where exactly we don't know, has launched a ballistic missile or a long-range missile as part of its testing operations. Now, this is something which is going to be extremely unwelcome across most of the Pacific, because we saw in 2024 China launched an ICBM, an intercontinental ballistic missile. That was the first time we'd seen a test like that for a number of decades. This isn't exactly the same because it's a long-range missile launched from a submarine, but it's already drawn a strong response from both Australia and New Zealand. New Zealand calling it unwelcome, saying there's now a worrying pattern of behaviour with China conducting major military tests in the region involving missiles being launched from its platforms and travelling long distances into the ocean. Australia also saying that it's inconsistent with what it says is the Pacific's call for a quote-unquote ocean of peace. And of course, that's particularly redolent today, Steffi, because as you know, we've just seen an alliance signed between Australia and Fiji here in Suva, perhaps one that might draw in other nations, which is called the Ocean of Peace Alliance. So look, it's an interesting development. It does show that China's military capability continues to grow, and also that it's not afraid to use that capability to send a very clear signal to countries across the region, primarily, I think, the US and to a lesser degree Australia in the Pacific, about what it can do, about its capacity to project force and its capacity to shape events around it.
2: Now, before we get to the details around the alliance announced today, does this missile test come as a surprise, given, as you said, there was one that occurred in 2024?
4: I don't think it necessarily comes as a surprise, because we've known for a while, and analysts have known for a while, that China has managed to develop these very sophisticated long-range missile strike capabilities. So whether that's missiles launched from ships, from submarines, or from the land, China increasingly is able to hit targets at a greater distance with greater accuracy and effect. So in that sense, it's not surprising. The thing that has, of course, stirred quite a bit of conversation is the timing around this particular test. The fact that Chinese officials chose today, of all days, to notify officials in, at the very least, Australia and New Zealand about this, we believe potentially around the region as well. This all happening on the very same day that the Ocean of Peace Alliance was announced in Suva, an agreement which is designed, at least in part, to box out China as a security threat. Now, I don't think we should be suggesting, you know, for a moment, that China planned this missile test all around the signing of the Ocean of Peace. This would have taken months of meticulous planning. The ships that we've seen tracking this particular missile launch, satellite ships, would have left China around late June or so. So this is not, I don't think it's fair to say that it is a response to what Australia is doing. But nonetheless, the symbolism of this, if you like, if nothing else, is very, very powerful indeed. Australia hopes that it might reinforce its argument about the need for an ocean of peace and for Pacific nations to take the lead. But of course, Pacific nations might draw other conclusions from this test, because it is a reminder of China's growing power and its ability to project force.
2: Now, Stephen, you are in Fiji, where this new alliance has been announced today. We saw both leaders stand up together for that press conference. Can you talk us through the significance of what's been announced today?
4: Yeah, it is a significant agreement. There's no doubt about it. There are two, in fact. There's the Vivale Union, which is a treaty-level document, which is going to see much closer cooperation between Australia and Fiji on a number of fronts. There's, for example, a slight easing of visa regulations for Fijians coming to Australia. Australia looking to help Fiji in some of its key development priorities, working more closely with Fiji on policing. I mean, this is already happening, of course, the two countries working together against the scourge of international drug smuggling. But, you know, it's a pretty serious commitment by Australia on that front. Then on top of that, you've got this Ocean of Peace Alliance. Now, this is a separate document which basically sees Australia and Fiji making really serious defence commitments towards one another, essentially saying if either of these countries find themselves under attack, then the other will respond. And if there's a situation involving a potential security threat, they will consult with one another on next steps. So they're pretty strong commitments that are made, and commitments that perhaps you would not have imagined any Pacific nation making to Australia even a few years ago. But for whatever reason, both Fiji and Papua New Guinea have over the last few years decided that they are willing to strike this arrangement with Australia. Now, this is significant, but there are, of course, big questions for Australia. The first one, you know, if we're going to help protect these countries, you know, we have to look very hard at our own capacity to actually project force and provide protection. And there are still some big question marks over the readiness and capability of the ADF. This isn't new, of course. This goes back well beyond this government, but those questions remain very current ones. And then, of course, there's the question of, you know, how countries like Fiji and PNG manage to walk that very fine line between maintaining their sovereignty and independence whilst making decisions around alliance structures like this, without, at least in hope, at least in theory, irritating China or endangering that relationship. It's a very difficult tightrope for Pacific nations to walk. But what's interesting is that at least two Pacific nations, not only that, the two largest Pacific nations by far, you know, PNG and Fiji, have both now said, yep, they've got enough trust in Australia to actually invest and sign off on an alliance relationship. And that is a big shift in the way that geopolitics works in the Pacific. Also worth noting, just really quickly, Steffi, that this agreement, at least in theory, is open to other Pacific nations to join, although in the first instance, I think we're just going to see Pacific nations with militaries invited. So really, that's just PNG, Tonga and New Zealand. But this is the first step towards putting a treaty that could be the basis for a Pacific-wide military alliance. That is a significant moment and one worth noting.
2: A big announcement for our region today. Thank you for your analysis, Stephen Jedgetts, and what a beautiful backdrop you've got there in Fiji.
4: Thanks, Steffi.
2: Now, Shadow Foreign Minister Ted O'Brien stood up a short time ago and he called China's missile test irresponsible.
5: This is irresponsible and it is not welcomed. On the very day that Australia is joining with one of its closest Pacific Island neighbours to talk about an ocean of peace, the People's Republic of China has chosen to lob a missile into the region. This is not welcome news. I think it goes to a very clear contrast between what the People's Republic of China is looking at this region for compared to Australia.
2: New Zealand's Minister of Foreign Affairs, Winston Peters, has also issued a statement. He says, and I quote, "The Pacific is an ocean of peace and we are deeply concerned by China's testing of nuclear-capable weapons into the South Pacific. New Zealand considers this an unwelcome and concerning development." Let's bring in now Assistant Foreign Minister Matt Thistlethwaite. Thank you for your time this afternoon on Afternoon Briefing.
6: G'day, Steph. Thanks for having me on.
2: Now, we've got confirmation from Chinese state media that they've completed this missile test. How concerned is the Australian government about this announcement?
6: We're deeply concerned by this test. It has the potential to destabilise what is a very peaceful region. And we've certainly conveyed those concerns to the Chinese government, both in Beijing and in Canberra as well. There's an international protocol for these types of tests, and Australia has consistently been calling on China to sign up to that protocol, which provides for notification and information about where and when the tests will be conducted. So we'd again urge China to follow the protocol in the future.
2: In terms of raising concerns about what has occurred, for example, would the Chinese ambassador here in Canberra be called in to have a discussion about this?
6: Yeah, we certainly speak to the Chinese ambassador and indeed our ambassador based in Beijing would convey our concerns to their foreign ministry. And I dare say that given that you've seen the New Zealand foreign minister make a similar statement, I think you might see other Pacific nations as well express their concern. So it's deeply worrying for our region. We're a region that seeks to be a peaceful one, where Pacific nations work together to maintain that peace and stability.
2: Now, do you think that there is any sort of link between what has occurred today and the fact that Australia and Fiji made the announcement about that new defence alliance?
6: We don't believe that there's a link. I would have thought that a launch such as this would take quite a bit of planning and timing. But the motivations behind it, I think, are a question for the Chinese government. I think that the Australian people and indeed the people of the Pacific would like to know the motivation behind it, and that's a question that China will have to answer.
2: On the alliance that was announced today, $1 billion in Australian funding over a decade will be spent. Can you give us specific examples of how some of that money will be used?
6: Yeah, under the Vivalu Treaty, there's three basic heads to that agreement. Firstly, security. So there's the defence cooperation, policing cooperation that will be undertaken, and importantly, combating transnational crime. We're unfortunately seeing drugs going through the Pacific. Generally, they're coming from Latin America through the Pacific, nations like Fiji, headed for Australia. So we'll be working, our police forces will be working together to combat that. There's an economic element to the agreement as well. A lot of that is around working together to combat and adapt to the effects of climate change. So that will be adaptation programs and the like, and as well upgrading infrastructure. Vital port infrastructure for Pacific Island nations is crucial. So Fiji ports, Fiji telecommunications infrastructure and their health infrastructure. I visited the hospital in Suva that Australia is rebuilding in partnership with the Fijian government. That's a good example. And finally, people-to-people links. So increasing work together in education, giving more Pacific Islanders the opportunity to study in Australia, develop their skills. We've got the PALM labour mobility scheme that Fiji participates in, and indeed the great sporting relationship that we have as well. So they're the three elements of the Vivalu agreement.
2: And if we look at recent defence treaties that have been signed, for example, with PNG, with the PNG agreement, people from PNG will be able to join the Australian Defence Force. Will this be extended to Fiji too under this deal?
6: Look, at the moment, it's only PNG that we're working on, but there is potential for that to expand in the future. But at the moment, our focus is on the PNG element of that and member PNG nationals being able to join the Australian Defence Force. We already have quite a few Fijian Defence Force members and indeed wider Pacific Islands Defence Force members that train with and embed with the Australian Defence Force for periods of time. And indeed, ADF personnel will work and train in the Pacific as well. The Pacific Patrol Boat Program that Australia provides those vessels for Pacific nations. We do a lot of training with those navies prior to handing those vessels over and being crewed by those countries. So that's the flavour of the relationship that will only grow stronger under this treaty.
2: OK, if I can turn your attention to another topic now, if you don't mind. Gambling was a big focus last week when Parliament was sitting. As you know, the government's gambling laws will go to an 8-week Senate inquiry, and that's following widespread criticism that they're just not tough enough. Now, there is a push from some of your party members, your branch members, to go further. What have you heard from the party base?
6: Well, I think it's important to not forget that these are the strongest anti-gambling laws.

0: That Australia has ever had.
1: But a lot of people say they don't go far enough, and that call is not just from across different political parties, it's also from Labor members too.
0: Well, we think that we're making progress and that they do go far enough in the context of this, particularly gambling advertising. If you want to sit down with your family now, and I do quite a bit on a Friday night, we watch footy together as a family. It means that you will have the choice now. You will no longer have to watch gambling ads during a footy broadcast or a cricket broadcast in the summer with your family. You'll be able to choose to opt out of that system. And that's a choice that Australians have never had before. They've been rammed down their throats, often quite too much. We're now cutting that back and making sure that Australians have the choice. And that's further than any other government has gone, as well as all the other measures that we've put in place.
1: With that opt-out, a recent survey found less than 1% of people could actually find the opt-out button on the SBS On Demand platform, for example. So does the government maybe at least need to look at making sure that opt-out option is front and centre, that you don't have to go searching for it?
0: Yeah, that's legitimate feedback, and I think that we'll be able to work with those platforms to make sure that if there is a sporting broadcast, that hopefully that pops up straight away, that people don't have to go searching for it, that an individual can find how to opt out straight away. And that's reasonable feedback that we'll work with the platforms on. But again, I'd reiterate that we're now giving people the choice, Australians a choice, on whether or not they want to see any gambling advertising. We're cutting back on stadiums being named after gambling companies, on professional athletes being used to endorse gambling companies. There'll be no sponsorships on jerseys. There'll be no advertising on radio when school times are on. So it's the most significant measures that a government has ever put in place to cut back on gambling advertising in Australia.
1: I just want to go back to the fact that, you know, some Labor members don't think that they go far enough, and a debate on tougher gambling restrictions does seem likely at the Labor National Conference. Do you think that's something the government would at least take into consideration?
0: Well, I just went to the New South Wales State Labor Conference on the weekend, and there was a motion moved there around poker machines and cutting back on the use of poker machines in New South Wales.
1: But I'm talking about online gambling advertising. So pokies aside, gambling, do you think there needs more of a debate on that?
0: Well, and that's the point that I'm making. That was a grassroots movement at an ALP conference where that measure was aired. And if the same thing happens at the national conference, then we certainly welcome that debate. The Labor Party is a very open organisation when it comes to our conferences. We allow the media in, we allow observers in to look at the way that we make our policies and our platform. And that will be the case in Adelaide in a few weeks' time. And that debate will be welcome. But at the same time, we'll be pointing out that as a government, we've taken very, very strong actions to ensure that we've gone further than any other Australian government to reduce the harmful effects of advertising around gambling in Australia.
1: Now, just before I let you go, the Prime Minister has apologised for answering a question on a podcast about who he would shag, marry or date. Why was that apology necessary, and do you welcome that apology?
0: Well, the Prime Minister made a judgment that he wanted to apologise, that he meant no offence by those comments, but I'm very proud to be part of the Labor team that's led by this Prime Minister that's seen only last week the introduction of 6 months paid parental leave for Australians, all the changes that we've made around women's health, particularly the endometriosis clinics and pelvic pain clinics throughout the country, listing menopausal drugs on the pharmaceutical benefits scheme, all the changes that we've made around assisting Australian women in the workforce. We've got the lowest level of income inequality in Australia, gender inequality in Australia when it comes to income. I'm very proud to be part of the team led by the Prime Minister that's made such an advance around women's rights in Australia.
1: Assistant Foreign Minister Matt Thistlethwaite, thank you for joining Afternoon Briefing.
0: Thanks, Steph.
1: Now, the Prime Minister has offered an unequivocal apology for comments he made on a podcast last week, as I just mentioned, where he was asked to play a game of Shag, Marry or Date involving pop singer Kylie Minogue, and responded all of the above. Labor frontbencher Tanya Plibersek and One Nation MP Barnaby Joyce argued it out on morning television, debating whether the comments were appropriate.
2: If what the Prime Minister is saying is that he's a fan of Kylie Minogue, I guess that puts him in a group with millions of other Australians, including me. Including me. I'm a big fan of Kylie's as well.
3: I'd like to bring you to the regular broadcasting for a special mention from the Prime Minister of Commonwealth of Australia. People Anthony would like to have sex with. Yeah, I think it's a little bit below him.
1: Also today, Australia's national auction clearance rate remained below 50% for the third week in a row. According to data provider Cotality, 49.8% of properties sold over the past week. In terms of prices, house prices, they're falling in the major capital cities of Sydney and Melbourne. For more on this and other topics of the day, I want to bring in Community Strong MP Zali Steggall. Thank you for joining Afternoon Briefing.
4: Thank you for having me.
1: First of all, what do you make of this ongoing data we're starting to see about auction clearance rates being below 50%?
4: Well, I think it's needed. If we want housing to become something that first-time owners and younger people can access, of course we need housing to become more affordable. That does mean a reset is needed. Now, of course, that was warned in the government papers that the changes to CGT would see a reset occur. And so I'm watching it carefully, but I think we have to be realistic. If we want housing to be seen as a human right where people have that, because, again, being clear, people can't go out and be productive and work and be successful and build Australia if they have housing insecurity. So housing needs to be a fundamental right. And unfortunately, our settings have been wrong and have made it very difficult for people to afford housing.
1: We've seen a lot of politicians really struggle with the question of whether they want to see house prices go up or down or remain where they are. What do you think?
4: Look, of course, no one wants to see people lose equity in their homes, especially if they're heavily leveraged. And we know a lot of people have had to really stretch in terms of their borrowing to be able to get into the housing market. So I can absolutely understand that that is very concerning. What I'm hoping we're going to see is over a period of time is a reset where the growth rate of house prices very much slows down so that there is, I think, a catching up between what household incomes are and then what is an affordable ratio of, you know, multipliers of your household income to being able to get into home ownership. Also looking at where rents are and having a little more availability, right? In Warringah, we have less than 1%. So I think we need to close that ratio down between that proportion of household income versus cost and affordability of mortgages. That does mean a reset in terms of valuation. So this is not an easy reset. I absolutely appreciate that. But unfortunately, we've been in a situation that's worsening for first homeowners and for young people, and that generational inequity needs a reset.
1: And what are you hearing from voters in your electorate about the changes the government has now legislated around, you know, the changes to negative gearing and the capital gains tax discount?
4: Look, the changes on the capital gains tax and the negative gearing in relation to property, I've received overwhelming support and feedback from the community, even those that are due to suffer financially as a result of the changes. There's been a very different reaction when it's come to how those changes impact business innovation, especially startups, the tech sector, so many areas, and there's still a lot of working out. So I've definitely been very critical of the government around that, and my community's feedback has been very critical around that aspect.
1: If we can take a look at another topic that really took centre stage last week was around gambling reforms. You are one of many politicians that don't believe the government is going far enough in its reforms. What would be the number one change you'd like to see, if you could pick, for the government to add to their current reforms? Because let's be realistic, you're not going to get them all, so choose the number one.
4: Sure, but we can't forget that the Peter Murphy Review report made a number of recommendations. This was a government Labor-led committee, and yet it made a number of recommendations that the government is simply ignoring. Core to this is banning inducements, so advertising that includes cash and inducements to hook people in. Now, with all respect to your previous guest, Matt, what the government is proposing is simply not good enough, because the

0: opt-out model is actually going to see a barrage, like a floodgates of advertising on other platforms and online. The 8:30 cutoff is not going to work. Children, for example, don't go to bed at 8:30. The idea there is still 3 ads per hour. If you're channel surfing, you're going to see more than 3 ads. So really what all experts are saying is that the government, what they're proposing, is going to have very little effect in curbing this incredibly big problem for Australia. And so I would urge the government to go back to the table and actually adopt the recommendations of the Murphy Review. We have to deal with inducements. We have to ban the online advertising. There is just no easy way around this insidious problem where it absolutely it's predatory on very vulnerable people, and the government is not tackling it in the way it should.
1: Why do you think the government didn't go further? Who are they listening to?
0: Look, I am concerned that this is coming from the Prime Minister, that he is more interested in listening to Peter Volandis and the NRL and the footy codes and the gambling industry, rather than really putting the health and well-being of Australians first. I think there are many in the backbenches that are unhappy. Our communities overwhelmingly want stronger action on this. And I've questioned the Prime Minister in question time, and his answers have not been convincing. It's either been a deflection that it's about banning gambling, which no one is talking about that, but it's sort of a minimising of the impact of the insidiousness of the advertising. And you simply cannot minimise the impact of this predatory industry on very vulnerable Australians. And the implications for us are broad, right? Domestic violence, gambling, family breakdowns, health, suicide. So many things are impacted by gambling addiction. It creates a huge amount of trauma.
1: And we'll talk to someone later in the hour that has been affected by gambling. Zali, before I let you go, I just want to ask for your reaction to that podcast the Prime Minister was on late last week, where he answered a question around who he would shag, marry and date, choosing Kylie Minogue. What was your initial response?
0: No, I was quite disgusted that the Prime Minister of Australia thinks it's appropriate to participate in such a tasteless interview or even response. And I really, it does make me question his judgment, because at the end of the day, we do have a domestic violence problem in Australia, and it stems from respect for women and culture, and to view women only from a sex, you know, a desirability lens, just shows the very problem we have. And leadership comes from the top. When the Prime Minister gives permission for that kind of portrayal of Australian women and famous Australian women, that gives permission to young boys to think that that's all you think of women for, and that is why it's a problem.
1: He's made an apology. What did you sort of make of that as well, too, that he has at the very least acknowledged and apologised that he, you know, managed this the wrong way?
0: Well, he's unequivocally apologised, but he hasn't actually explained that he gets it. And I'm not convinced he gets it. On behalf of many Australian women that I've talked to and heard from, I don't think he gets it. Attending Carl Sanderland's wedding, calling Grace Tame difficult, saying that a Royal Commission into Domestic Violence is a lawyer's picnic. I don't think he gets that Australian women want respect.
1: Well, there has been a lot of criticism, certainly, of him answering that question, given politicians, a lot of the time, don't answer questions we as journalists ask as well. Zali Steggall, thank you for your time this afternoon.
0: Thank you.
1: And that was Community Strong MP for Warringah, Zali Steggall. Tech giant Meta has been grilled at the Royal Commission on Anti-Semitism and Social Cohesion over its decision to move away from proactively removing hate material from its platform.

0: policy shift in January last year, and it really moved from what was a proactive model, and in Meta's own wording, the gold standard model of having in-house proactive monitoring of content that was being uploaded, and in many respects actually taking it down before it's published into the wider world if it doesn't meet community standards on the Meta's own sort of platforms, which is Instagram, Facebook and Threads. Now, that then moved to what they are calling more a reactive model. In their own words, they've used that term. And it's really based on user reports. If users see something they think is hateful, they can flag it, and then it would be taken down if it violates the rules, or it stays up if they decide it hasn't. The reason they have justified this is they felt Ben Good, the global director of policy at Meta, he gave evidence to the Royal Commission today from the US via video link, and he said there was a significant risk of over-enforcing, and he argued that they had overreached in many respects. But that was then put back to him because in many respects, a lot of hate speech is going unchecked on Meta platforms, and the Royal Commissioner sort of really grilled him on that very matter. But he then put data to the commission basically saying reports of hate speech that was taken down post the policy being brought into place, it was a real significant decline. 79% drop in posts that were taken down. Now, that then led to questions from others in the Royal Commission about whether it's in fact the case that just because you're getting less reports and less is being taken down, does that necessarily mean the problem doesn't exist anymore? Or does the problem actually, is it not being properly diagnosed? And Nicholas Bender, who is a barrister appearing for the Jewish communities across Australia, cross-examined Ben Good from Meta, made the point to him that there is an element of fatigue within the Jewish community, that they've lost faith in the reporting systems and they've actually just stopped reporting hate content. Here he is putting those questions to Ben Good.
1: If the Jewish community is experiencing the fatigue described in the evidence, that is a terrible thing for the Jewish community and a bad thing for Meta as well. We want our users to have positive experiences that do not consist of views of violative content. So it's something we're monitoring, it's something we're closely keeping a finger on, and if there are spikes in prevalence or trends, it is our commitment to stay on top of that and do what we need to do.
2: Now, Gavin, internal Meta talking points have also been presented to the inquiry explaining why the company allows offensive posts. What's the reason it gives?
0: Yeah, Steffi, so this document, it was an internal FAQ put out in the light of, in the wake of this policy change, and it spells out a few examples of offensive comments that actually don't violate the rules and are allowed, and presents, I guess, talking points around why they are allowed. Now, I'll give you a couple of examples, rather offensive terms like immigrants are scum, white people are all Nazis, and gay people are sinners. Now, in the internal document, it says such speech may be offensive to some people, but it's not Meta's role to police offensiveness. And really where they make the distinction, what Ben Good said in this commission evidence today, is that it's where it leaps over from online hateful, offensive content to then being potentially harmful in the real world environment. He said they still have a very proactive approach to terrorism-related threats on Meta platforms, or if it involves child exploitation. But certainly when it comes to generalised threats or hate speech around minority groups, whether it be the LGBTQI community, immigrants, or the Jewish community, certainly a much more kind of hands-off approach around moderating that kind of thing. And certainly some of those things have actually remained on the site. In fact, there was a particular post that was presented to the Royal Commission today, a Holocaust denial post that was published back in 2020 and remained on Instagram for some 3.5 years despite 6 complaints and 2 human reviewers with Instagram that looked at this. And there were some questions around that, how that was able to remain on Instagram for so long as well.
2: Now, aside from Meta today, at the inquiry, we've also heard from

0: the Australian streaming company Kick. What did that group have to say?
1: Yeah, Kick, perhaps a couple of years ago, might not have really been known to anyone, but it's very much styled on the similar style to Twitch, the online, very popular video streaming, live streaming in which you can watch a stream and you can chat. A lot of the content revolves around gambling or video gaming, but also there is some adult content as well. And certainly a lot of people

0: A lot of the content revolves around gambling or video gaming, but also there is some adult content as well. And certainly a lot of people associated with the Manosphere operate within this particular environment. But I guess what's also unique about Kick is that it is one of the very few on that level successful social media companies that is Australian. It was co-founded by an Australian billionaire, but we've learned today that they actually have a moderation system that is outsourced in Serbia. There's about 130 moderators in a separate company in Serbia that look at live streams. They take a screenshot of a live stream that's happening every 3 minutes, and that goes through an AI system to detect whether anything harmful is being streamed. Now, it's important to point out that that is not getting a live video. It's not getting a real-time, ongoing sense of what's being streamed. It's just a screenshot, and it's not picking up on audio. Nevertheless, the company has defended the moderating system. Tiat Unui, he's the general counsel for EasyGo Group, which owns Kick. He told the commission that while there isn't any, he couldn't actually explain what exactly is and isn't hate speech, but he said that they go above and beyond compared with other platforms.
1: If it contains communication that is, plans or incites like a call to violence, it definitely will fall in the category of hate speech. But as to the level or the benchmark, it's quite hard for me to state what exactly falls in and what exactly doesn't. I would say it's more, if it's more of an art rather than a science. It's not really a formula where I can say A plus B definitely equals hate speech, if that makes sense. So it's something that we need to look at in context, and there is that element of a human interpretation and understanding to it, and it's a case-by-case basis as well.
0: Now, he went on to say that the eSafety Commissioner, he's not received any reports from the regulator of specific examples of anti-Semitism, but said he's happy to work with Australian government and also organisations on this very topic. Now, obviously, regulation is going to continue to be in the frame over the coming days. We're expecting a few more social media platforms potentially to appear, including Google, LinkedIn and TikTok, though we won't be expecting any evidence from X, owned by Elon Musk. It's come in for repeated criticism during this block of hearings, but the commission has been told that they have been non-responsive and have refused to engage with the commission.
2: Gavin Coote, thank you so much for your analysis and your reporting there. It's always fascinating to hear from these social media companies that often are very much behind the scenes. Now, the government's gambling reforms, as we've been talking about, are facing pushback from multiple political parties, as well from some within the Labor Party. The laws are set to restrict gambling ads during the day on free-to-air TV, and ads on radio will be banned during drop-off and pick-up school hours. Mark Kempster is a lived experience gambling reform advocate, and he joins me now. Thank you for coming on Afternoon Briefing. Just to give us an idea of your story, can you tell us a little bit about your experience with gambling and just how hard it's been to stop?
3: Yeah, certainly. So I had an addiction for all my 20s into my 30s and lost about $100,000 at least across that time, probably a bit more than that, but I don't really want to go back and look at it all. It's been extremely difficult. I haven't had a bet in about 6 years now, but the way you get targeted with advertising and the way you get targeted with inducements and text messages and emails and things on these lines that you get from the companies makes it really hard to try and escape your addiction sometimes and put yourself first and your mental health first.
2: Congratulations on 6 years of not gambling. You mentioned there about the advertising that we're all bombarded with. What sort of an impact does that have on you when you're trying to stand so firm in not going back and gambling again? Like, how prolific do you find gambling advertising to be?
3: Oh, it's awful. Like, I've had to give up watching sport on TV a lot of the time. I have to watch it on delay, and that's something that really affects me mentally. Like, I love my footy. I love my cricket. I've grown up here in Tassie playing footy and sport all my life, and to have to choose to not watch sport now because of the amount of advertising we see on TV is something I shouldn't have to do. I shouldn't have to put a love of something else away because I'm trying to prioritise my own mental health and try and escape this industry, which continually keeps preying on people every day across Australia.

0: And what have you heard from other young men as well? Have they had to take similar steps like you to try and ensure that they don't go back to gambling?
1: Oh, like all the time. Like the amount of messages I get, I can't keep up with sometimes. Every time I do some piece of media, whether it's on TV or radio, I get dozens upon dozens of people messaging me, and they're all young people, like 16, 17, 18-year-olds sometimes, who are messaging me saying they can't escape the industry. They feel completely trapped by what's going on. They want to watch sport. They want to listen to podcasts without hearing gambling ads. They want to go to the movies without seeing a gambling ad before the movie comes on. They want to walk their dog down the street without having to see a gambling billboard wherever you are in Australia. Like, that's the point we've got to. We're at this stage where it's an epidemic style of advertising we see, and we need the government to step in and remove this advertising, because we are causing a generation to become addicts to gambling with the way it is at the moment.
0: There will now be an 8-week inquiry into what the government's proposed with its gambling reforms. What would you like to tell this inquiry? What's the key message?
1: Yeah, look, and I'll definitely be putting a submission into that inquiry, because I think it's important to hear from lived experience in all these type of inquiries and know how it's affecting the real people in the real world, I suppose. But look, a ban of gambling advertising is paramount, I feel. It's the number one recommendation out of the Murphy Report. If they're not going to do that, having it as an opt-in service, not an opt-out service of gambling advertising, would be a much better way to do it. Banning inducements is the other massive one for me. Inducements are predatory in every sense to the word. They shouldn't be allowed. We wouldn't have people calling up people who are struggling with alcohol and offering them free beer over the phone or via text message. So why do we allow it with such another addictive product? And that's what happens. You get bombarded with these messages from companies offering you free bets and inducements to keep betting. So that's a massive part of it for me. And probably the third one would be a national regulator, because I think we've seen what the mess the Northern Territory Racing Commission is now and the way they try and look after things. So we need a better body in place to stop these gambling companies acting like cowboys in the way they do.
0: Now, those suggestions you've made are very similar to what a number of the crossbench are saying, elements of that even from the coalition, all of those suggestions you said the Greens are backing. Why do you think the government hasn't gone as far as that, given there does seem to be a very general call from across the board to go harder?
1: It staggers me. I don't understand why, because it's got such support. I think we saw the last surveys that come out had 79% support for a total gambling ad ban across Australia. The community is sick of it. Everyone in Australia is basically sick of seeing these ads and ruining their sporting watching experience, or whatever other things you want to watch on TV and having the ads thrown in your face. So, look, I hate to think that our parliament is captured, and I hate to think that our government and prime minister is captured by this industry, but unfortunately, this is what seems to be happening across Canberra when the lobbyists can walk around the halls and do what they please up there. So, unfortunately, I think that's probably what's happened. They've got in their ears and trying to look after these gambling companies and sporting codes rather than protect the people who are being preyed upon by this industry.
0: And what do you fear will happen if the government basically just goes ahead with the reforms they've put out already and don't make significant changes to them, as what's been recommended by so many people?
1: Yeah, we need reform in some way, but this reform isn't the right way to go about it. I think we've even seen today there's going to be carve-outs in terms of what we have now. Like, the ads are going to be worse after half-time in most sporting games and during breaks in games. So we could possibly actually make it worse with this legislation than what it is now. So we really, really need the parliament to all come together. Peter Murphy had bipartisan support for what she did in parliament. So we need the parliament to come together again, realise this legislation isn't good enough, and put the amendments in place, because, yeah, we could make the situation worse, which is hard to fathom making it worse, but we definitely could make it worse if these legislations aren't amended in some way.
0: The Prime Minister has said that the problem gambling is overwhelmingly due to poker machines. What do you hear from people who have had problem gambling? Are pokies the problem, or is it more the online gambling with sport?
1: Pokies are still a huge problem in Australia, and if he wants to say that's a problem, then maybe he should get the states together and do something about that as well. But look, I think what we see now in Australia is that, yes, pokies are still a huge issue across communities and sporting clubs and places like that, but we see this rise of online gambling that's happening across Australia, and it's coming like a bullet to catch the pokie machine harm that's being caused. So, we need to take it as seriously as we're going to need to do with pokie machines, and if we don't, as I said, we're going to lose a whole generation to people. But look, everyone I hear from now, the people that reach out to me, the young people on social media who are being targeted by these ads, are falling into online addictions, not poker machine addictions, or falling into online poker machine addictions as well. So a lot of it is online. But yeah, if he wants to do something about poker machines as well, all well and good, maybe go and do that as well.
0: Mark, there sounds like there's a lot more work to be done. A number of suggestions being made, not just by you, but various political parties too, and those within the sector wanting to ensure people aren't further hurt by gambling. Thank you for your time on Afternoon Briefing.
1: No, anytime. Thank you.
0: That was Mark Kempster there, a lived experience advocate for gambling reform. Now, there isn't much that all politicians see eye to eye on, but in the case of housing, it's pretty safe to say every MP and senator agrees there's a housing problem across the country. The big question, though, is how to fix it. The government has introduced a series of tax changes, which it says will help address some of the problems. There is also a parliamentary inquiry going on at the moment into intergenerational housing inequity, and it's looking at other options. Martin Duck is from the University of Sydney, and he'll appear before a hearing tomorrow. He joins me now. Thank you for your time this afternoon. Now, this is an area you've written extensively on, especially around the historical factors that have contributed to housing unaffordability and inequity in Australia. Generally, what are the key factors that have impacted price and supply?
2: There have been two main factors, one of which is interest rates, which have sort of fallen since the 1990s, although they've increased again recently, and also very strong tax incentives for buy-to-let landlordism, but also no real opportunities for Australians to build wealth throughout their life courses other than to buy residential real estate. And the fact that having an owner-occupied house is all but compulsory for a decent and secure retirement. So there are very strong structural reasons why Australians tend to invest, and you could argue over-invest, in residential real estate that has driven house prices that have been lubricated by the financial system, incentivised by the tax system, and essentially made compulsory by an asset-based welfare system that doesn't give people many other options to build wealth throughout their life course.
0: So we've had the government announce and legislate those changes around negative gearing and the capital gains tax discount. But what do you see now as the number one area they should be focusing on to make change?
2: Undoubtedly, it's the supply of public and affordable housing in Australia. The Housing Australia Future Fund is a very welcome initiative that will deliver approximately 40,000 dwellings over 5 years or so. But recent research from the Australian Housing and Urban Research Institute and also colleagues at UNSW suggest that really we should be building that amount of public and social housing year on year, every year, to try and achieve roughly 10% of the total housing stock being secure, rent-controlled, publicly owned housing, to give a broader swathe of Australians other options to house themselves other than a very expensive and precarious private rental sector or a very expensive owner-occupied housing sector.
0: Is that possible, given we've seen the government, you know, try and build affordable homes and set limits? There are questions around whether they will meet their goals at the moment. What needs to change to actually make that possible?
2: Well, to begin with, the private sector has never supplied enough housing by itself without government involvement for Australia's growing population. Since the 1950s,

0: Well, to begin with, the private sector has never supplied enough housing by itself without government involvement for Australia's growing population. Since the 1940s, and indeed before then, the federal and state governments were significantly involved in the provision of social, well, public housing, and then later social housing. But it would take revenue. But there are revenue options. We can raise taxes on certain things, and choosing not to do so is a political decision. Thankfully, not one that I have to make as an academic, but certainly as a developed, very wealthy country, we can afford to build a lot more deeply subsidised and lightly subsidised affordable housing for broad swathes of the population.
1: One of the other measures the government has in place at the moment, it's not around building homes, but it's about trying to get people into the market, is that 5% deposit scheme. I note in your submission you're not too keen on that proposal. Do you even think the government should wind it back?
0: Look, that particular proposal in the current context of that particular scheme that's been implemented sort of speaks to the incoherence of Australia's housing system. We will incentivise demand at the bottom of the market through all sorts of demand-side subsidies like stamp duty, concessions, first home ownership grants, low deposit schemes, things like this, which demonstrably have increased prices at the bottom of the market. But at the same time, we've now had these policies put in place, which thankfully have reduced some pressure in the asset side of the housing market. So for people that bought in with a 5% deposit, for them, negative equity is a much bigger concern if house prices fall. So there's an incoherence here. I think if the government wants to be involved in housing, and the government should be involved in housing, it should be involved in directly providing it rather than incentivizing it through demand-side measures that really bring forward the purchases of people who would have bought anyway and tend to inflate house prices.
1: Martin, this is a huge topic to get through, but if we can also just briefly talk about rents, because nothing was really done to address the rental market in the federal budget. A lot of people are finding it hard even to find an appropriate rental property at the moment. Is there something that the government can do? I know nothing's quick, but is there something that could be acted on sooner rather

0: But the government can take measures to directly limit rent increases. It's not impossible for the government to put in second generation rent increases, like I think Canberra has recently, where rents can rise at, say, 1.1% of inflation, which still gives landlords a healthy return, but also reduces the really intense pressure on asking rents, in particular in the private rental sector. And governments can also increase or improve the security of tenancies for renters so that they're not, you know, as liquid as the houses they're living in. So they can't just be evicted because a landlord wants to sell a property. The property could actually be rented a home for that tenant, and they could be given greater security. That's more of a matter for the states, but the federal government can play a role in coordinating these sorts of things.
1: Martin, there's so many things to get through still. You're appearing at this housing inquiry tomorrow. It does look like at both the state and federal level there is still much more work to be done. Thank you for your time this afternoon.
0: Good to be with you. Thanks so much.
1: And that was Martin Duck from the Contemporary Inequalities Centre at the University of Sydney talking about the housing market. Online bookmaker Bet365 has been asked by Australia's anti-money laundering and counter-terrorism financing regulator to overhaul its systems amid concerns about money laundering risks. AUSTRAC has issued a list of requirements for the company to abide by, including to better detect and report suspicious transactions. To explain more, I'm joined by General Counsel and National Manager of Legal and Enforcement at AUSTRAC, Tim Lear. Tim, thanks for coming on the show. Can you first of all tell us how the investigation came about in the first place?
2: Thanks, Stephanie. So the investigation came about following a compliance campaign by AUSTRAC. Obviously, AUSTRAC's role is to combat money laundering and gambling businesses posed inherent money laundering risk. And this campaign was to look at the sort of risks to the Australian economy through money laundering through that sector. So following that campaign, we conducted an investigation into Bet365, and the outcome of that investigation was to enter this undertaking we're talking about today.
1: OK, so can you run through what did you find in terms of concerns around how they're operating at the moment?
2: Yeah, so this undertaking is about ensuring that Bet365 have systems, controls and oversight it needs to detect suspicious activity and stop criminals exploiting their systems. And our concerns regarding Bet365 primarily relate to its risk assessment and anti-money laundering program, which in our views led to issues with Bet365's ongoing monitoring of its customers and shortcomings in its suspicious matter reporting. So these sorts of deficiencies, we say, persisted over a number of years, and those sorts of issues can create intelligence gaps and really weaken the effectiveness of Australia's anti-money laundering regime.
1: And are they alone in what you found, or have you found that this is an issue across a number of gambling companies?
2: No, it's not an isolated action. AUSTRAC's been examining money laundering risk across the wagering sector for some time. As I've sort of indicated, we've taken action against Sportsbet, and we're currently pursuing court action against Entain. And today's undertaking with Bet365 is another step in lifting standards across the industry.
1: OK, so you talk about the action being taken against 365. Can you explain in really simple terms, what is that? Like, what has to change? What does the business have to do?
2: So the undertaking requires Bet365 to complete what we sort of call targeted remediation, which really means focusing on the risk assessment and their suspicious matter reporting, and meeting our expected minimum standards of being able to identify, manage and mitigate those risks. We have it through a sort of an independent assurance process that ensures that those improvements are working effectively. Look, Bet365 has already undertaken substantial remediation, but the undertaking provides that independent oversight, enforceability, so rigour around that, and so that we can test the effectiveness of its efforts.
1: And how would you describe the level of change that has to occur? Like, is this major change, minor change, somewhere, you know, in the middle?
2: Look, it is major change, but noting that Bet365 is already substantially underway.

0: there to support that.
1: Is there any way that you're able to quantify what this change means in terms of restricting money laundering? Like, can you say that millions will be saved or billions, anything like that?
0: I wish we could. That measurement piece is something we're all very interested in following up on, but it's not quite as simple as that. What we do is we do measure things like the quality and the quantity of suspicious matter reporting. That's really important to us because what that does is it allows law enforcement agencies and others to look at some of the conduct that's flowing through the financial system and take action where they consider it appropriate to address that. The second part of it, though, is also it's up to the businesses to

0: from problematic gamblers.
1: And that is where we will leave Afternoon Briefing with Stephanie Boris. That last voice you heard was Tim Lear from AUSTRAC. You're back with me, Sarah Dingle, here on ABC News Radio.
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1: Coming up in the next hour, you'll hear from an international security expert after China test-fired a ballistic missile armed with a dummy warhead in the Pacific Ocean, and the day Australia and Fiji signed a new military pact. We'll also get the latest from the Royal Commission into Anti-Semitism and Social Cohesion, and you'll hear from a FIFA whistleblower after it was reported Donald Trump made a successful phone call to FIFA boss Gianni Infantino, asking him to review a red card for a star striker for Team USA. It's coming up to 5 o'clock Eastern Standard, 4:30 in Central Time, and in the West it's 3 o'clock. Time now for 10 minutes of news here on ABC News Radio.

0: that surrounds the shrine of an imam. Inside, the coffins carrying the Ayatollah, as well as those of his relatives, all killed on the February 28 airstrike at the start of the war launched by Israel and the United States. Some mourners threw scarves to be rubbed against the coffins as blessings, with misted water keeping the crowds cool. After a 12-hour journey through Tehran, the Ayatollah's body will be flown to cities across Iran and neighbouring Iraq.
1: Ukrainian officials now say at least seven people have died following a Russian missile attack on the capital, Kyiv. The city's mayor says some people were trapped after a residential building was hit. It follows a massive attack of hundreds of drones and dozens of missiles on Kyiv last week that killed 30 people in one day. A Japanese space probe has flown near an Earth asteroid, testing technology that one day might help protect the planet from asteroids. Japanese scientists are waiting to verify whether the mission fulfilled coming within 800 metres of the asteroid Torifune. Researchers say the effort to detect an asteroid will depend on whether its surface is made of sand or hard rock. ABC News. Australian video streaming platform Kik has faced questions at the Royal Commission on Anti-Semitism over how it moderates hate content. Kik is a live streaming service headquartered in Melbourne, similar to Twitch, which has significantly grown in popularity since its creation in 2024. Tiat Un-Ue is the general counsel for Easy Group, which co-owns Kik and has told the commission the day-to-day moderation of content is outsourced to company in Serbia. But he says the platform has a proactive approach when it comes to taking down any harmful content as soon as it emerges on a live stream.
2: And I'll probably add to that as well that, to my knowledge, Kik has not received any form of report or notice in relation to anti-Semitism from the eSafety Commissioner. And to my knowledge as well, I think the measures and processes that we have in place go above and beyond any other social media platforms.
1: Senior West Australian Government Minister and Labor stalwart Paul Papalia has confirmed he's resigning from politics. Mr. Papalia has a wide-ranging portfolio, including corrective services, defence industries and emergency services. His resignation will trigger a by-election in the southern Perth seat of Secret Harbour that could open the door to One Nation. Mr. Papalia says his decision to resign is because of a family member's illness.
3: Today, I'm confirming I will be resigning from Parliament on July the 10th. That will be 19 years, 5 months and 7 days after I was first elected at the Peel by-election in February 2007.
1: A young boy has been flown to hospital in a life-threatening condition after a multi-vehicle crash in the scenic rim southwest of Brisbane. Chelsea Malunga reports.
4: Police say two cars were involved in a collision on Gould Hill Road at Glen Eagle about 2:15 this afternoon.

0: A primary school-aged boy has been flown to the Queensland Children's Hospital in a life-threatening condition. A girl in her early teens has been taken to hospital in a stable condition. A woman in her 50s and an adult male have been transported to hospital with potentially life-threatening injuries. The Mount Lindsay Highway remains closed in both directions at the intersection with Gould Hill Road and Outlook Boulevard.
1: Officials say there's no sign of mass mortalities in Australia after another case of the deadly H5N1 bird flu was confirmed over the weekend. A giant petrel found on the New South Wales mid-north coast has tested positive for the virus. It's the sixth case detected in Australia in recent weeks. University of Sydney Associate Professor Annabelle Olsen is a wildlife vet and says Australia has been preparing for the arrival of the virus for some time.
2: As an island in the middle of the ocean, we've been preparing for incursions of many diseases that affect animals around the world, you know, for generations. When the bird flu epidemics first started overseas, we started our preparedness programs. And so I think at a national level, incredibly well prepared.
1: There are calls for soccer referees' decisions to be respected after FIFA controversially suspended a one-game ban on an American World Cup player. USA striker Folarin Balogun has been cleared to play in the team's World Cup round of 16 match against Belgium. Earlier this week, US President

0: USA goes on to win the tournament. It will be the most tainted World Cup in history.
1: It's a terrible example to give to young people, to give to society, when a powerful person can ring up the president of an international sporting body and get a decision of a referee overturned.
0: Meanwhile, England have beaten Mexico 3-2 in front of 80,000 fans in Mexico City. Larry Buttrose reports.
2: Mexico becomes the second of the three co-hosts knocked out after Canada previously went down to Morocco. The only host nation left now is the USA, which will play Belgium tomorrow for a place in the quarterfinals. England prevailed thanks to a Jude Bellingham double and a Harry Kane penalty. Reduced to 10 men for most of the second half, the Three Lions kept out attack after attack. As urged on by its multitude of fans in the Azteca Stadium, Mexico desperately sought the equaliser to take the game into extra time. England will now meet Norway, which knocked out soccer powerhouse Brazil 2-1 in New Jersey.
0: And the Australian Stock Exchange has closed marginally lower today. The ASX 200 shed 23 points, or 0.26%, to close on 8,821, and the Australian dollar is buying 69 US cents. That's the latest ABC News.
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5: The significance of this agreement cannot be underestimated.
4: Australia and Fiji have signed a new security pact, taking the military alliance to the same level as Australia's alliance with the US. Overseas, an impeachment trial against Philippines Vice President Sara Duterte has begun in the Filipino Senate, and a funeral procession is underway in Tehran for Iran's late Supreme Leader Ayatollah Ali Khamenei. But first, China has test-fired a ballistic missile armed with a dummy warhead in the Pacific Ocean. That test was confirmed just hours ago by Chinese state media outlet Xinhua, which reported the test of a strategic missile in the Pacific earlier today. It said the missile was launched from a submarine and landed in the target zone. The ABC understands China's embassies have been briefing countries across the Pacific, including Australia, ahead of the tests. Foreign Affairs

0: forum leaders have made clear that they want the Pacific to be an ocean of peace. We believe this test is inconsistent with that objective.
1: News of the missile test broke just hours after Australia and Fiji announced a surprise new military pact, elevating the two countries' military alliance to the highest level. Sam Roggeveen is the director of the Lowy Institute's International Security Program and joins us now. Welcome to News Radio.
2: Thanks, nice to talk to you.
1: Likewise. So, first of all, Sam Roggeveen, how likely is it that the timing of this missile test is pure coincidence?
2: Oh, that's pretty likely. I mean, these tests take months to prepare. But of course, when you get down to the last little while, it's possible for them to delay this by a day or two. So I guess you could, if you wanted to, if you squinted your eyes, you could draw a link between them. But look, China's ballistic missile capabilities are centred on what it perceives to be a threat from the United States. They don't have very much to do at all with Australia, or certainly not with the Pacific Islands. This is a test of a nuclear weapon that is designed to reinforce China's deterrent vis-a-vis the United States. And so that's where we should be looking, not to ourselves and not to the Pacific.
1: Okay. Well, then let's talk about this military agreement signed between Australia and Fiji. It's called the Ocean of Peace Alliance. What did you make of this? It elevates the relationship between Australia and Fiji to the level that Australia, you know, the level of alliance that Australia has with the US, and it includes mutual defence obligations, does it not?
2: Well, yeah, having just said this is not about about Australia and China or Australia versus China, I think in the case of this agreement with Fiji, China is very much at the centre of the picture. So Australia has been on something of a run of diplomatic activism in recent times in the Pacific. We've signed a number of these kinds of security agreements, Papua New Guinea, Vanuatu and others. The one with Fiji is the latest. And all of them, I think, do have China at their core. In fact, Australia's, you know, Pacific step up, which started under the Morrison government, is really motivated by, you know, what is rightly perceived as an increasing Chinese footprint in the Pacific Islands region. And what Australia wants to avoid above all is any possibility that China could acquire a military base in the Pacific Islands region. And that's what all of these agreements are designed to do. They are, of course, they are about mutual help when it comes to defence matters, but above all, they're designed to deny China the kind of strategic space that they're looking for in the Pacific Islands region, and designed to deny them military bases in our region, which would be really bad for Australian security if they ever got them.
1: Given that you don't think that this missile test is a response to the announcement of a military alliance between Australia and Fiji, what do you think the Chinese government response to this alliance is likely to be?
2: Oh, look, typically the Chinese government will say that Australia is being alarmist and that they are perceiving a threat where no threat exists. In fact, myself and a colleague published a report about the Chinese military just recently, and we got that exact response from the Chinese foreign ministry, who said that we were assuming that China was a hegemonic threat. Of course, we did no such thing, but that's what the Chinese ministry foreign ministry claimed. And so China typically denies that it has any ambitions except for self-defence. And I mean, to me, I'm not an alarmist when it comes to China, but that kind of claim is not credible. China does have broad ambitions. It does want to become, you know, the leader of the strategic order in Asia. It may even want to push the US out of the region entirely. And that is something that that Australia would suffer from if it ever happened. And so we're doing our best to try to frustrate China's ambitions.
1: So what does this missile test launched today show about China's capability?
2: Well, we don't know exactly what they tested yet. All China has told us is that they tested a missile fired from a submarine. And what that does is narrow it down to two possible types of missile. We don't know which one. But either way, what it's

0: suggest is that China is trying to build what strategists call a guaranteed second strike capability. So the reason submarines are used for missile launches is that submarines are incredibly difficult to find once they're at sea. And that means that if any other country, in this case the United States, were to attempt a kind of sneak attack, a surprise attack on China, that China would always have the ability to hit back and to hit American cities and American bases from these submarines. And so the intention overall is to build a mutual deterrent capability so that both sides have an incentive to not hit the other side first.
1: Sam Roggeveen, thank you for joining us here on ABC News Radio.
0: Thank you so much.
1: Sam Roggeveen there, who is the director of the Lowy Institute's International Security Program. Now, a warning, this next story does contain confronting details, in particular if you have little people around, maybe turn down the radio for 2 or 3 minutes. To New South Wales, where police are investigating new lines of inquiry into the death of a 4-year-old boy on the New South Wales Central Coast. The child's 32-year-old mother has been charged with his murder and refused bail. Chantelle Alhouri reports from Wyong.
2: Well, the details of this story are incredibly distressing. We know that it began when a woman walked into Wyong Police Station on Saturday afternoon, triggering a welfare check at a unit on Byron Street, where the body of a 4-year-old boy was found. Police said on the weekend that it was an incredibly distressing scene, incredibly confronting, and we now have confirmation that cannibalism will form part of this investigation. Now, the 31-year-old woman was charged with domestic violence murder and refused bail, and police applied for an urgent court order to collect forensic samples from the mother prior to her being charged. Police said yesterday she was known to police and that the woman and child lived together at the property and there were no other occupants. The Department of Communities and Justice also confirmed it previously had contact with the family and would examine all relevant information. Now, it's not clear what those interactions with the DCJ were, but we do know that this has been a distressing time for the community. Members of the community left toys outside the home and flowers and have organised a vigil to remember the young boy, encouraging each other to bring teddy bears and flowers.
1: That was Chantelle Alhouri reporting. If this story has raised any issues for you, you can get help by calling the National Domestic Violence Counselling Helpline on 1800 RESPECT, which is 1-800-737-732. It's free 24 hours a day, 7 days a week. 1-800-737-732. 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Hello to you.
3: Good afternoon, Sarah.
1: So a bit of a tepid day of trade, Michael.
3: Yes, a bit dull to be honest, Sarah. It was a tough day's trading. Only half a billion shares changed hands today. That's about half of an average day. So there wasn't really much happening. And last week we had the end of month, end of quarter and end of financial year. Lots of news around inflation and growth numbers here and around the globe. This week, we've got almost nothing. So it's not much for investors to go on, and trading today certainly reflected that. Market did get into the green in early trading. There was some optimism, but it quickly faded, finished down about 0.15% in trading today.
1: Okay. Banks and miners sank the market today.
3: Yes, they're the two big sectors on the market. Where they go, the market goes. And because both of them were under pressure, the whole market came off. Now, neither fell too hard as sectors. They were down less than 0.5% each. But that combined weight and the fact that they are the biggest stocks on the market meant that that was the key reason the market finished in the red today.
1: Former high flyers have a better day.
3: Yes, both DroneShield and WiseTech have had what we might call personnel problems. The actions of their CEOs and managing directors have led investors to be concerned, and both share prices have plummeted over the last 6 months or so. Today, they were in the spotlight, and with a big bounce back in software, we saw WiseTech bounce as well. It was up more than 6% in trading today, and DroneShield also had a much better today, also rising by a similar amount. And it did look like these unpopular stocks caught some popularity today.
1: Can we expect anything ahead, any big news coming this week?
3: We are going to see minutes from the last meeting of the US Federal Reserve Open Market Committee. That's the committee that makes all the interest rate decisions in the US. So the way they think about it, particularly as they have a new leader in Kevin Warsh, will be very interesting for market analysts. And so we'll learn more about the Fed this week. But other than that, there isn't really much to go by. And until the US markets come back online after their holiday on Friday night, we've got nothing to go on at this stage.
1: It's almost like a World Cup break, Michael McCarthy. And the Aussie dollar.
3: Yeah, Aussie dollar's hanging in there. It's edged higher today against the yen, against the US dollar and against the euro. So definitely strengthening. Hard to say what's driving it, though. It wasn't much of an action-packed day at all.
1: Okay. Michael McCarthy, thank you for joining us.
3: Thanks, Sarah.
1: Michael McCarthy there, who is CEO of online trading platform Moomoo Australia.
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11: Hi, Sarah. Well, England has beaten Mexico 3-2 in front of 80,000 fans in Mexico City to reach the FIFA World Cup quarterfinals for the third straight time. With more, here's Larry Bartros.
12: Mexico becomes the second of the three co-hosts knocked out after Canada previously went down to Morocco. The only host nation left now is the USA, which will play Belgium tomorrow for a place in the quarterfinals. England prevailed thanks to a Jude Bellingham double and a Harry Kane penalty. Reduced to 10 men for most of the second half, the Three Lions kept out attack after attack. As urged on by its multitude of fans in the Azteca Stadium, Mexico desperately sought the equaliser to take the game into extra time. England will now meet Norway, which knocked out soccer powerhouse Brazil 2-1 in New Jersey.
11: Meanwhile, Socceroos goalkeeper Patrick Beach says there have been no subsequent discussions with their coach around a call to sub him out ahead of a penalty shootout. In a controversial move, Beach was subbed out for Matt Ryan in the round of 32 clash against Egypt on Saturday morning. Egypt progressed through after winning 4-2 on penalties. After landing at Melbourne Airport this morning, Beach says he respects coach Tony Popovich's decision.
13: There was no need for a chat in regards to any of that. He's the coach, he makes the call, and as players we respect him and respect his decisions, and that's that.
11: Australia has won the Women's T20 Cricket World Cup for a seventh time, beating England by 7 wickets at Lord's. After losing the toss and being sent into bat, England made 4 for 150, but the Australians reached the target with 17 balls to spare for the loss of 3 wickets. Beth Mooney made 64 from 49 balls and Phoebe Litchfield 48 from 35. Well, Cameron Munster is urging his Maroons team not to get complacent ahead of this week's Rugby League State of Origin decider. Queensland enter Game 3 at Lang Park on Wednesday night as favourites, but the Maroons captain says their good performances in the first 2 games don't mean anything unless they can back it up on Wednesday night. New South Wales have won the last 2 games played at the Cauldron, and Munster knows that they're dangerous.
14: Their back's against the wall and they've had a lot of media criticise them, and we know they're coming to the Brizzy for an ambush. Sometimes when you have high expectations on you, you should be winning because you're at home with the crowd getting behind you and you're just expecting it to happen. Sometimes you get a bit complacent, and that may be why the last couple of times we've lost at Suncorp.
11: The Queensland Reds have become the last side to secure a berth in the Super Rugby Women's Final Series, defeating the New South Wales Waratahs 26-19 at Leichhardt Oval. The loss saw the Waratahs finish the home and away season in third, handing Fijian Drua its first minor premiership. The Brumbies, who went down 36-20 to the Western Force in Canberra, missed the finals. The Drua will face the Reds, and the Force will lock horns with the Waratahs in the semi-finals on July 18th. To the AFL, and Essendon interim coach Dean Solomon says that his players haven't lost hope despite their 11th straight defeat with a 67-point loss to St Kilda at Docklands. The 17-15, 117 to 7-8-50 defeat left the Bombers anchored to the bottom of the ladder with just one win in 16 matches so far this season. Solomon says his team is sticking together in a difficult period.
6: I don't think they lost hope. No, they're pretty proud individually and collectively, and it's a jumper we love and a club we love. So they're disappointed. They're still there. They want to fight until the end. They want to finish with momentum. It's very tough now. We know that. We understand that, but we won't fracture. We win together. We lose together.
11: Meanwhile, at Adelaide Oval, Port notched a 21-point victory over North Melbourne, while the AFL handed out fines, not bans, to Braden Maynard and Took Miller for making contact with an umpire during a melee in Collingwood's victory over Gold Coast on Saturday. Japanese tennis player Naomi Osaka has beaten world number one Aryna Sabalenka for the first time in 8 years to go through to the quarterfinals at Wimbledon. Osaka won in straight sets 6-2, 7-6 in just under 90 minutes on centre court. The 28-year-old has told Channel 9 that she's enjoying her time at Wimbledon.
15: I think it was a really fun match. I'm really grateful for that. Even if I lost, I would still think it was a great match. But no, it was really fun. And, you know, for me, this court is so special. This is the first match I've won on this court.
11: Meanwhile, in the men's draw, seven-time champion Novak Djokovic remains on course for a record-extending 25th Grand Slam title with a fourth-round win over Russian Roman Safiulin, the Serbian winning 7-6, 6-3, 3-6, 6-3 to reach the quarterfinals. He now holds the record for the most men's singles victories at Wimbledon with 106, surpassing Roger Federer's mark. Well, Ferrari's Charles Leclerc has won a drama-filled Formula One British Grand Prix, which ended under a safety car. Max Verstappen crashed late in the race, with drivers initially told there would be one final lap of racing. But the safety car stayed out on the track, with officials later blaming a software error for the original message. George Russell finished in second for Mercedes, while Australian driver Oscar Piastri was 11th in his McLaren. And finally, debutante Isaac Del Toro has claimed victory on stage two of cycling's Tour de France. The 22-year-old Mexican edged out reigning champion Tadej Pogacar in the 168.5-kilometre route from Tarragona to Barcelona. Jonas Vingegaard retained the overall leader's yellow jersey. Sarah?
1: Fraser Fife, thank you. Looking ahead at the forecast for tomorrow, Tuesday, the 7th of July, partly cloudy in Brisbane tomorrow, a top of 22 degrees, another wet day for Sydney with a top of 18. Morning frost, then mostly sunny in Canberra, a top of 15, partly cloudy in Melbourne tomorrow, a top of 13. A top of 13 for Hobart as well tomorrow, chance of a late shower. Mostly sunny in Adelaide tomorrow, a top of 17, and a sunny day in Perth tomorrow, a top of 21 degrees. Fine also in Darwin for your Tuesday, a top of 32 degrees. 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
16: Thank you, Sarah. Chinese state media is reporting the country has conducted a ballistic missile test in the Pacific. The Australian government was informed earlier today of China's plans for the long-range missile test, along with other nations in the region. A Chinese state media outlet is now reporting the missile has been launched from a submarine carrying a dummy warhead. Australia and Fiji have signed a major treaty and struck a new defence alliance, cementing closer economic and security ties between the two nations. Prime Minister Anthony Albanese and Sitiveni Rambuka signed the Vuvale Union, as well as the Ocean of Peace Alliance, in a ceremony in Fiji's capital, Suva. A Melbourne suburban football club is calling for an investigation into the way cricket pitches are covered on multi-use community sporting ovals after a tragedy involving Epping player Nathan Fitzgerald. The 27-year-old is continuing to receive end-of-life care after suffering critical head injuries during a reserves game in Melbourne's north on the weekend. Epping Football Netball Club says it's believed Mr. Fitzgerald suffered three head knocks during a tackle on Saturday. A funeral procession has begun in Tehran for Iran's late supreme leader, Ayatollah Ali Khamenei, who was killed in an airstrike at the start of the Middle East war. The Ayatollah's flag-draped coffin has moved slowly through crowds of mourners. The coffin will also be taken to cities across Iran and neighbouring Iraq. Federal police have issued a formal warning to a person who made an online threat towards Indian Prime Minister Narendra Modi ahead of his visit to Australia. Mr. Modi is due to arrive in Melbourne this week for the annual Australia-India Leaders Summit. The Australian Federal Police says it has identified the source of a threat made towards Mr. Modi on social media, adding there

0: there is no risk to the community. Sarah, that's the latest news headlines. I'll have a full update in half an hour.
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1: Sarah Dingle with you here on ABC News Radio. Thanks for your company. Making news, federal police have issued a formal warning to a person who made an online threat towards Indian Prime Minister Narendra Modi ahead of his visit to Australia this week. Also,
3: I particularly want to thank the first responders who have to deal with very confronting, really confronting situations as we work through it.
1: New South Wales police are investigating the death of a four-year-old boy in Wyong. And the Australian Stock Exchange has closed marginally lower today. Tech giant Meta has been grilled at the Royal Commission on Anti-Semitism and Social Cohesion over its decision to move away from proactively removing hate material from its platforms. The inquiry has today been examining how the company, which owns Facebook and Instagram, prevents the spread of harmful online material. Reporter Gavin Coote has been following the hearings and joins me now. Hello, Gav.
4: Hi, Sarah.
1: So what has the Commission heard about why Meta changed its moderation policy?
4: Well, Sarah, this was a really significant shift back in January 2025, where prior to that, they had what, in their own words, was the gold standard. They had proactive moderating where in-house, they were stopping things from being published before they went out into the sphere of Facebook and Instagram. What happened post January 2025, it went to a more, in their own words, reactive model in which users would report hateful content. Now, what happened there was the Facebook and Meta more broadly has told the Commission today that the prior model, this gold standard in their own words, actually carried a significant risk of over-enforcement and it was taking down content and putting consequences for people's accounts being removed based on content that upon review actually didn't really amount to hate speech or extreme content. But looking at what sort of impact this has had, obviously a lot of content is now going unchecked on there, but Meta has argued that this is really actually being quite a success. Some data presented to the inquiry looked at some numbers around the number of content posts that violated hateful conduct standards. Now, prior to these changes and post, there was a 97% drop on Facebook of posts that were removed that violated standards. Now, on the surface, that sounds pretty good. But when you drill into those numbers, it became clear in the Commission today that there is actual no data on Australian users, on particular minority groups. And also one of the barristers, Nicholas Bender, representing Jewish community groups, pointed out the fact that many people just aren't reporting anymore. He made the point that Jewish community members and others, there is a sense of fatigue around the reporting system, and so therefore they are not reporting this. So this is Benjamin Good. He is the Global Director of Policy at Meta, responding to that very point.
5: If the Jewish community is experiencing the fatigue described in the evidence, that is a terrible thing for the Jewish community and a bad thing for Meta as well. We want our users to have positive experiences that do not consist of views of violative content. So it's something we're monitoring. It's something we're closely keeping a finger on, and if there are spikes in prevalence or trends, it is our commitment to stay on top of that and do what we need to do.
1: That's Meta Policy Director Benjamin Good. Gav, internal Meta talking points have also been presented to the inquiry, explaining why the company allows offensive posts. What are those reasons?
4: Yeah, well, perhaps anticipating the questions that would arise from this policy shift, there was an internal FAQ document circulated within Meta and tabled before the Commission, in which it outlines a number of different example offensive phrases that in their own policy no longer is termed, in violation of the standards, can remain on their platforms. I'll just give you a few examples. They are objectively offensive claims. One is immigrants are scum.

0: Another is gay people are sinners. Now, in this memo that was put out, it has a list of suggested talking points, one of them being such speech may be offensive to many, but it's not Meta's role to police offensiveness. Now, where they make the distinction, Benjamin Good told the commission, is when that kind of speech morphs into terrorism or child exploitation material. They do still take a very proactive approach to that. And areas where it does potentially morph into harm in the real world. But of course, offensiveness and harm, that, you know, very, you know, subjective potentially. So certainly taking a hands-off approach when it comes to the general idea of policing offensive content.
1: Well, I asked it all because I recall last week this came up, the Royal Commission. One witness alleged that these platforms were monetising, for instance, live streams of the Bondi terror attack. Were they asked about that?
0: Yeah, there were some questions around that, not particularly about the incentive, the monetizing incentive, but there were some questions around the, I guess, the ability to go viral with this. And they argue that even though some of this stuff isn't exactly worth taking down, Meta argue that if it does perhaps cause some harm, potentially they can prioritise it, so try to hide it in some respects, which in effect would have monetary implications for people trying to monetize this kind of thing, but effectively still remaining online, and certainly some of those accounts, we've heard repeatedly during the Royal Commission that some of these accounts posting harmful content remain active.
1: Okay. Australian streaming company Kick also gave evidence. What did the inquiry hear from them?
0: Yeah, what's unique about this, Sarah, is this is an Australian company. It was co-founded by an Australian billionaire and it's headquartered in Melbourne. It's very similar to Twitch. It's a live video streaming platform. In many ways associated currently with the Manosphere, a lot of the content is online gaming related, gambling, as well as some adult content. Now, there was some back and forth in the commission today with the witness, Tiat Unui. He's the general counsel for Easy Go Group, which owns Kick. He wanted some clarification around what is adult content. And he sort of said, you know, something like women in bikinis is the kind of thing you would expect to see on Kick. Nonetheless, they argue that they go above and beyond when it comes to moderating extreme content, though it was made clear that they actually outsource their moderation to a company in Serbia. There's some 130 people in Serbia moderating this content day to day. And it's a live streaming service. It's moderated by taking screenshots every 3 minutes to analyze that, some analysis done. But it's not picking up audio and it's obviously not getting a real-time analysis of what is going out live. So there were some questions around that. There are also some questions around what exactly is termed hateful content and harmful content. Here is Tiat Unui being questioned about that.
2: And I'll probably add to that as well that, to my knowledge, Kick has not received any form of report or notice in relation to anti-Semitism from the eSafety Commissioner. And to my knowledge as well, I think the measures and processes that we have in place go above and beyond any other social media platforms.
1: So, Gavin, what other platforms are we expecting to hear from this week?
0: We're going to be hearing from TikTok, obviously very, very popular short-form video platform. We're also going to be hearing from Google in some capacity. It might be under the YouTube, given YouTube is owned by Google. YouTube has been the subject of a lot of attention during the inquiry. And we may be hearing from some others as well, but we certainly won't be hearing from X Corp, owned by Elon Musk. The commission has put on the record that X has not been engaged with the commission. And another one, Gab Social, which is a US-based company which I guess prides itself on being a purely freedom of speech platform. The commission has said that it's been outwardly hostile towards the commission and basically referred to the commission as a group of unelected bureaucrats and that they've proclaimed that they will post what they like when they like. Certainly, we won't be hearing from Gab Social or X in this commission.
1: Gavin Coote, thank you for joining us.
0: Thanks, Sarah.
1: Our reporter Gavin Coote there, who is following the Royal Commission on Anti-Semitism and Social Cohesion. Turning to some other news now, Prime Minister Anthony Albanese has apologised for agreeing that he would, quote, shag, unquote, Kylie Minogue during an interview with a comedian on a podcast. Some of his Labor colleagues leapt to his defence as others condemned the Prime Minister. It comes months after another gaffe he made about Grace Tame, sparking questions about whether his political communication strategy overall is backfiring. Catherine Gregory reports.
3: Anthony Albanese is no stranger to tough interviews, but faced with this question from Nikki Osborne from the podcast Bush Deep, the PM was caught out.
4: Shag, marry, date. Kylie Minogue, Nicole Kidman or Rhonda Birchmore?
5: I've just got married. I'm only 6 months in.
4: But if it goes tits up, let's just pretend.
5: Oh, Kylie, clearly.
3: While initially trying to deflect, Anthony Albanese then took the bait.
4: You'd marry Kylie and shag her and date her?
5: All of the above.
3: In a wide-ranging interview, Mr. Albanese was also happy to discuss the intimate details of his marriage with Jodie Hayden.
4: Still bonking like rabbits.
5: Well, you know, when we have time.
4: Yeah, that's fair. That's what happens when you get married. You've got to schedule it, don't you?
5: After the footy.
4: After the footy.
5: It's always a good aphrodisiac, a south wind.
3: The backlash has been swift, and today the PM apologised unequivocally for the comments, but not before copping some heavy criticism. Independent Zali Steggall called the comments entirely inappropriate. Liberal Senator Sarah Henderson says they make a mockery of Labor's claim to be champions of women. And One Nation MP Barnaby Joyce told Channel 7 the comments are beneath the PM.
6: What would you have done if they asked you, Barnaby?
7: Avoided the question, like most people.
3: While Labor leader, Social Services Minister Tanya Plibersek defended Mr. Albanese's track record.
8: What I'd say on women's equality in this country is that no government's been better for it and no Prime Minister's been better for it.
3: And Minister for Defence Richard Marles says the PM shouldn't be judged on one interview.
9: Our Prime Minister is utterly committed to the place of women within our society and the elevation of women within our society.
3: Earlier this year, Anthony Albanese was accused of being misogynistic after calling human rights advocate Grace Tame difficult during a live game where he had to describe famous people in one word. It comes as politicians increasingly turn to new media outlets and light-hearted interviews to connect with voters.
10: We're hearing and seeing a lot more of our leaders be a lot more controversial when it comes to these types of engagement.
3: Dr. Andrew Hughes is a lecturer in political marketing at the Australian National University.
10: They're trying to, in a way, match what they're seeing on social media, which is they should not do. The thing is, that's the risk you have, is that where it goes too emotive to get that engagement, it can backfire very quickly, which it has in this case.
3: Do you really think it's going to damage his reputation?
10: Yeah, it won't damage it long term. It will hurt it in the short term for sure.
3: Dr. Hughes says the PM and Labor need to rethink their strategy for engaging with these types of podcasts in the future. But freelance writer and media law PhD student Floyd Alexander Hunt has a slightly different view.
11: This was a blunder for sure, but not necessarily the wrong step in going on it in the first place.
3: Is this something that politicians can actually pull off?
11: It's not being pulled off that well at the moment. I do think media training needs to change to keep up with this, because perhaps a stronger, you know, social media team could have helped him divert those questions and put it back to the podcaster.
3: Politicians and podcasts might be controversial, and for Nikki Osborne, it's no doubt a big win. She's been contacted for comment.
1: Catherine Gregory reporting there. You're listening to ABC News Radio with me, Sarah Dingle, making headlines. In New South Wales, a whale rescue and research group says crews were alerted to 5 whale entanglements along the New South Wales coast over the weekend. Overseas, millions are expected to line the streets of the Iranian capital, Tehran, for the funeral procession of the late Supreme Leader Ayatollah Ali Khamenei, who was killed on the first day of the US-Israeli war on Iran at the end of February. And a Japanese space probe has flown by a near-Earth asteroid, testing technology which one day might help protect the planet from asteroids. Japanese scientists are waiting to verify whether the Hayabusa 2 fulfilled its mission of coming within 800 metres of the asteroid Torifune. Socceroo Awamabil has criticised Pauline Hanson's monocultural comments, but says they didn't distract the squad at the World Cup. The One Nation leader said at the National Press Club last month,

0: month that Australia should become a monocultural country rather than a multicultural one. Mabil arrived in Adelaide this morning after the Socceroos were knocked out of the tournament on Saturday morning. Reporter James Wakelin was there.
1: First of all, he spoke about how proud the team was, and there was quite a few Socceroos who actually came through the Adelaide airport around the same time, and they spoke about how proud they were of their performance, how they'd made it through to that knockout stage before, of course, that heartbreak that happened against Egypt going down 4-2 in penalties. But then he was asked about some of the comments that had occurred while the Socceroos were overseas, and those comments from Pauline Hanser about her wanting Australia to be a monoculture, and this is how he responded.
2: It didn't really distract us because we know what we represent. We represent Australia at the biggest stage, and Australia, as I said the other day, you know, is the best country in the world, and Socceroos is the best representation of that. And if anybody's trying to divide that, then they're probably not Australian themselves, in a sense, respectfully, because Australia is very inclusive, includes everybody, and yeah, that's what the Socceroos is.
3: You've got, just in the squad alone, four unbelievable stories of refugees who've gone on to shine at the biggest stage in world sport, not just world football, but maybe world sport in general. What would you say to suggestions that Australia's got a multicultural society?
2: I can swear or no?
3: Yeah,
2: it's just all bullshit. When somebody try to divide, you know, people based on certain things, based on... Because you don't pick where you're born, you don't pick the colour of your skin, you pick to be a good human being, yes, that's a choice. So some people, they choose to go against being good, then that's their own problem. Then they're missing out on what others can bring. And that's what multicultural does. It brings other flavor to the table instead of just one thing. So that's how I see it, and that's how the group sees it also. It's many journeys with one jersey. That's what we say. That's our slogan in the camp.
1: Many of those players here in Adelaide will now go back to the communities that have supported them, helped them grow through their careers here in South Australia, and they'll stay here while the World Cup is on before returning to their teams back overseas.
0: That was James Wakelin reporting. And One Nation has released a statement saying monoculture is unifying and welcoming, not divisive and exclusionary. One Nation did not politicise the Socceroos. We have only responded to the politicisation that others started. Well, as this Men's World Cup quarterfinals slowly shape up, in the last few hours, this tournament has made history, but to many, not in a good way. In football, a red card means you're out of the match. And in a World Cup, it means you also can't play in the next game. In 96 years of the Men's World Cup, there have been 189 red cards. And only two of those players have not then also served a one-game ban. One was in Chile in 1962, and the second is US star striker Phalaron Balogun this week, after Donald Trump reportedly made a phone call to FIFA boss Gianni Infantino, asking him to review Balogun's red card. Donald Trump has now publicly thanked FIFA for, quote, doing what was right, end quote. The US plays Belgium tomorrow Australian time. Commentators and fans alike are shocked, and the Royal Belgian Football Association is furious. FIFA whistleblower Benita Mercedes now sits on the advisory board of the Reboot FIFA campaign, run by British non-profit sports accountability organisation Fair Square. She has some thoughts on this decision.
4: No chance of that being a fair and unbiased decision. The regulations around the running of the tournament are clear. The regulations around football generally are clear. And there really shouldn't be a case for overturning a red card decision. But I guess when you consider, you know, Donald Trump still doesn't accept the result of the 2020 presidential election, it's hardly a surprise that he won't accept that a referee makes a decision to issue a red card.
0: I'm struggling to understand why FIFA can't intervene when an award-winning referee is denied entry to the World Cup, but can intervene when a decision goes against a star player for Team USA.
4: And that's part of why we have a campaign to reboot FIFA, because the decision-making is quixotic, it's inconsistent, it's based on appears to be based on what is a strange personal relationship between Trump and the president of FIFA, Gianni Infantino. And so you have decisions such as the one regarding the referee who was denied entry. You have decisions such as Iran, who had all of their games in the United States, not able to stay in the United States, and a whole range of other things before the World Cup that really put into question what Infantino's objectives are in the way he runs this organisation.
0: We have the Associated Press, as well as a number of other news organisations, reporting that Donald Trump made that phone call to Gianni Infantino this week. We know that Donald Trump has publicly celebrated FIFA's decision to overturn Balogun's red card. We're also now seeing, for instance, in the Mexico v England game just a few short hours ago, an English player was given a red card and people were already saying, was that legitimate? Does this make the whole system start to wobble? And does it mean that all red or yellow cards from now on can be called into question?
4: Well, it certainly raises that as a possibility. And there was a joke around that game that perhaps the King should call Infantino and get him to overturn that card. And, of course, I can't imagine that's going to happen because some people can actually accept the decisions that referees make. But let's be clear, this isn't... I mean, there are differing views about red cards, as they always are, and there are decisions made in games, e.g., I would argue as an Australian fan, that there was an extremely strange decision made in the dying minutes of extra time where an Egypt player apparently, well, clearly, handled the ball in our penalty box. But the nature of sport is that we accept the referee's decision. The nature of life, basically, is that we accept the referee's decision. If this is not so much an issue about what's right or wrong with red cards or yellow cards, it's a governance issue. And it's a terrible example to give to young people, to give to society, when a powerful person can ring up the president of an international sporting body and get a decision of a referee overturned. And then you even have, if I was that player, if I was following Balogun, or if I was the US men's national team, I'd be embarrassed to get out on that field because they've been playing this game all their life. They know what the laws of the game are. They know what happens when you're issued a red card. The player himself said after the match, I just have to accept it. And if that's the case, then he really shouldn't turn up. But, when you've got powerful people such as President Trump and Gianni Infantino willing to bend the rules to this extent to ensure that America and the American president and the American government is happy, then it just calls into question the whole integrity of the competition and the tournament. I mean, what are we all going to say if the US goes on to win this thing?
0: What are you going to say?
4: It'll be the most tainted World Cup in history if that was the case, because you cannot have, I mean, clearly they're going to have it, and I wish Belgium all the best, but, in terms of its appeal, but, when Infantino is willing to compromise the integrity of the sport of football to this... in plain sight. It's not as if it's not even like FIFA corruption, which is behind closed doors. This is in plain sight for everyone to see, where, as you said, the AP, New York Times, French media, the German media are all reporting that not only did Donald Trump make a phone call, but people such as Marco Rubio put pressure on people as well. They just don't understand what sport is about and what all of us as fans, although we might rail against decisions, we accept that that's the decision that's made on the field.
0: That was FIFA whistleblower Benita Mercedes, who now sits on the advisory board of the Reboot FIFA campaign. Time now for more sports news with Fraser Fife.
5: Thanks, Sarah. We'll just go through the results of the World Cup today. England is through to the quarterfinals. They had a 3-2 victory over Mexico in Mexico City. Two goals from Jude Bellingham and a successful penalty from Harry Kane helped the Three Lions to advance. That's despite a red card reducing them to 10 men for much of the second half. England's opponent in their last eight clash is Norway. They knocked out powerhouse Brazil with a 2-1 win in New Jersey. Meanwhile, the Australian women's cricket team, they're T20 World Cup champions after beating England by 7 wickets in the final at Lord's in London. Batting first, England finished at 4 for 150 before Australia then reached its victory target in the 18th over. Australian opener Beth Mooney hit 64 runs while Phoebe Litchfield scored 48. Australia didn't lose a match during the tournament, and Litchfield says that she's proud of her side's performance.
6: It's gone to plan, hasn't it? I think we've been playing the way we wanted to play all tournament, and today nothing changed. So it's pretty satisfying being on the winner's card.
5: To rugby league, and New South Wales front rower Mitch Barnett says the Blues are yet to make a call on whether super sub Ethan Strange will be fit to play in the State of Origin decider. The Canberra 5'8 starred on debut in game one, but is in doubt for Wednesday night after rolling his ankle at training last week. Matt Burton has been brought in as a potential replacement, but Barnett believes that Strange will play.
7: When given an opportunity to play anywhere on the field, he delivers. So he's a big, important piece of the puzzle. The ankle, like, pretty easy to strap and that sort of thing. I think it's a bit different if you're going, like, a hamstring or, like, soft tissue. But, yeah, he just rolled his ankle, so it looks good to me, but that doesn't mean anything. So we'll find out today, I guess.
5: Japanese tennis player Naomi Osaka has produced a stunning performance at Wimbledon, beating world number one Aryna Sabalenka to go through to the quarter.

0: 61-40 on Saturday night. Coach Tanya Obst says it was a great result for the Thunderbirds, who will now take some time to rest and celebrate the achievement.
1: We've had such a fantastic season, and then to finish off in the grand final in the manner that we did was just the icing on the cake. So I'm just really, really proud and so happy for the team.
0: And from what I've seen, Sarah, I believe they've had some celebrations today with fans. So I'm sure all the Thunderbirds fans very happy after what was a dominant season from the Adelaide side.
2: Yeah, absolutely amazing, and congratulations to them. Let's take a look at the forecast for tomorrow, Tuesday, the 7th of July. Partly cloudy in Brisbane tomorrow, a top of 22 degrees, and another wet day for Sydney, a top of 18. Morning frost, mostly sunny in Canberra, a top of 15. In Melbourne, a top of 13 and partly cloudy. Chance of a late shower for Hobart, a top of 13 degrees. Mostly fine in Adelaide, a top of 17. In Perth, a sunny day tomorrow, a top of 21 degrees, and fine also in Darwin, a top of 32. That's it from me, Sarah Dingle. 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

0: ABC News, hello, I'm William Howard Evans. Assistant Foreign Affairs Minister Matt Thistlethwaite says the federal government is deeply concerned about China's latest missile test in the Pacific Ocean. Australia was among countries notified by the Chinese government today that a missile test in the Pacific with a dummy warhead would be conducted within 24 hours. State news agency Xinhua is reporting a strategic missile has been launched from a submarine and has landed in a target area in the Pacific. Mr. Thistlethwaite says the test is potentially destabilising.
1: We're deeply concerned by this test. It has the potential to destabilise what is a very peaceful region. And we've certainly conveyed those concerns to the Chinese government, both in Beijing and in Canberra.
0: A warning for our listeners, this next story contains confronting details. The New South Wales government has announced an independent review into the death of a four-year-old boy on the state's central coast. Police sources have now confirmed cannibalism will form part of the investigation, with court documents showing officers applied for an urgent court order to collect forensic samples from the mother before she was charged with domestic violence murder. Authorities have also revealed they have previously had contact with the family. Families and Communications Minister Kate Washington says an independent review will be headed by a retired judge.
2: This is a horrific case. I'm sure it has shocked a lot of people across the state and across the nation. And we really want to understand if there are things that we could have done differently to create greater protection for him. We really want to know.
0: The Australian Federal Police has issued a formal warning to a person who made an online threat towards Indian Prime Minister Narendra Modi ahead of his visit to Australia. Mr. Modi is due to arrive in Melbourne this week for the annual Australia-India Leaders Summit. The Australian Federal Police says it has identified the source of a threat made towards Mr. Modi on social media. The AFP says it has spoken with the young person behind the threat and there is no risk to the community. An impeachment trial against Philippines Vice President Sara Duterte has begun in the Philippine Senate. Southeast Asia correspondent Tim Swanston reports.
3: Philippines Vice President Sara Duterte was impeached earlier this year on a range of allegations, including misuse of confidential funds, unexplained wealth, bribery and an alleged threat to assassinate the president and his wife. If convicted, Sara Duterte would be removed as vice president and she could be barred from running for higher office. This trial marks a further reversal of fortunes for the Duterte family, with the vice president's father and former president, Rodrigo Duterte, currently in front of The Hague on crimes against humanity charges. This trial is expected to last months and we'll hear from dozens of witnesses. Tim Swanston, ABC News, Manila.
0: A mostly white humpback whale calf has been spotted off the coast of New South Wales and Queensland, with people encouraged to log any further sightings as it moves further north. Drone footage captured the calf and its mother on Friday before onlookers spotted it about 100 kilometres

0: And our thanks to the PM team. The top stories this hour on ABC News Radio. Chinese state media confirm a missile test has been carried out in the Pacific. The Australian government, along with other countries in the region, were alerted to the planned test earlier today. Xinhua report says a missile was launched from a submarine and landed in the Pacific Ocean. More on this very shortly. Federal police have issued a formal warning to a person who made an online threat towards Indian Prime Minister Narendra Modi ahead of his visit to Australia. Mr. Modi is due to arrive in Melbourne this week for the annual Australia-India Leaders Summit. The AFP says it's spoken with the young person behind the threat and says there's no current risk to the community. Bushfires are spreading across southern Europe, forcing thousands of people across Portugal, Spain, France and Greece to get out of the way. More than 1,000 firefighters are tackling a blaze in central Portugal. And spectators are banned from today's stage of the Tour de France because of the fire-related risks. Australian video streaming platform Kick has faced questions of the Royal Commission on Anti-Semitism and Social Cohesion over how it moderates hate content. Kick is a live streaming service headquarters in Melbourne, similar to Twitch. The general counsel for the group that owns Kick told the commission the day-to-day moderation of content is outsourced to a company in Serbia. He says the platform takes a proactive approach to taking down any harmful content as soon as it emerges on a live stream.
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0: Hello, I'm Clive Huntsman, coming to you from Ngunnawal country. And on the way in the next half hour, the ABC trials artificial intelligence for writing articles.
2: Everybody was saying, look, we're experimenting, but we don't anticipate using it for front-facing journalism. And then the next year it was, well, you know, actually, it does have some very, very useful applications. I think it's the pace that is rather alarming.
0: And classics boffins get all excited about the film adaptation of Homer's The Odyssey.
3: The poem is very much about who belongs in a community, who doesn't belong. How do we deal with immigrants? How do we deal with those who might be perceived as outsiders?
0: First, though, more on that news that China has test-fired a long-range ballistic missile into the Pacific. Our correspondent in Beijing, Alison Horn, has the latest.
4: We have put questions to China's Ministry of Defence. We're yet to hear a formal response from them, but China's state media has released some information. They say that about midday local time, China's Navy, the People's Liberation Army Navy, launched a missile from a nuclear submarine into the Pacific. They say it was carrying a dummy warhead. That's the terminology used by China. And state media says that it did land in the designated waters, effectively China saying that this was a successful launch, a successful test, and that it did hit its target, although we haven't been able to get any more information about exactly where it did come down in the Pacific. As you just mentioned, the Australian government and other embassies across the Pacific were told about this launch by China in the hours preceding

0: preceding this missile being fired, and it is the second time in the last couple of years that China has fired such a test missile into the Pacific. The last time was in October 2024. So it is not necessarily unheard of, but it is still unusual. And as I said, we have approached the Ministry of Defence here for comment. We're yet to hear a response from them, but China's foreign ministry has delivered some remarks today. They say that this is a routine part of China's annual military training, and in its words, it complies with international law and international practices. And it says that this is not aimed at any specific target or country. Have a listen.
1: The result is confident Chinese authorities. What I can tell you is that this is a routine military exercise, does not target any third party or targets, and it's been notified in advance to the relevant countries in accordance with the international law and international practice, and the relevant launch activities are professional and regulated, and we hope that you won't interpret too much from that.
2: So, Ali, what do you think this signifies about China's attitude towards the Pacific and approach towards the Pacific, and what's been the reaction across the Pacific?
0: Yeah, I think this is very clearly designed to show off China's military capabilities. Analysts and military watchers have been looking at those advancements over the last few years and seeing the massive development in China's military capabilities, and this is certainly a show of force, China showing what it can do with relative ease and with relative comfort. So it certainly will put countries across the Pacific, including Australia, Japan, New Zealand, for example, on notice and on high alert that China has these capabilities that it can roll out at any point in time with relative ease. Now, Australia's foreign ministry and Australia's foreign minister, Penny Wong, has given this a pretty scathing assessment regarding this with a great deal of concern, particularly as Australia was in Fiji today signing that defence pact with the Fijian government and launching this Oceans of Peace agreement. This certainly not being seen as a peaceful move by China. Here's what Penny Wong had to say a short while ago.
3: I will leave it to China to speak to its intent. What I will say very clearly is we regard this, one, as destabilising, and two, as counter to the vision of the Pacific that has been articulated very clearly by Prime Minister Rambuka and other Pacific leaders.
0: Other countries, Joe, as well, have been scathing of this test launch, this missile launch by China. New Zealand in particular calling it out, saying that is unwelcome and a concerning development, saying this is now a reoccurring pattern by China. It's not the first, it's now the second launch of such, and criticising what it calls increasing militarisation in the Pacific.
4: Alison Horne in Beijing with Joe O'Brien.

0: And the ABC has been using artificial intelligence tools for things like research and production for some time. But the public broadcaster will soon roll out new AI tools, including a trial to help write articles. A big step up in the use of the technology. And while concerns have been raised about potential job losses and editorial issues, the ABC says AI will free up journalists to spend more time on in-depth news, as Bridget Fitzgerald reports.
1: The use of AI can make some people nervous, especially when it comes to journalism. But Monica Attard, a 30-year veteran of the ABC and a multi-award-winning journalist, has a different take.
2: Well, I think it's inevitable. I think that Gen AI is here and it's here to stay.
1: Now a professor of journalism practice at the UTS Centre for Media Transition, Monica Attard and her colleagues have been researching the role of AI in journalism for years. She says the ABC has already adopted AI tools and it makes sense to expand their use.
2: The pace at which we're seeing experimentation move into implementation is what's staggering, I think. When we did our first report at the Centre for Media Transition, which was in 2020,

0: 2023, everybody was saying, look, we're experimenting, but we don't anticipate using it for front-facing journalism. And, you know, it'll all be very, very slow. We don't see this happening in the next 5 to 10 years. And then the next year it was, well, you know, actually it does have some very, very useful applications, particularly with synthetic voice and the translation of audio to copy. And now we're seeing that kind of embedded more in editorial policy. So I think it's the pace that is rather alarming.
1: The ABC currently uses third-party and in-house tools to assist in research and production, including for tasks like transcribing content and searching ABC archives. But it's now going further. From this month, the ABC will trial a tool to turn regional radio bulletins into online articles. Monica Attard says human oversight will be vital.
0: The human in the loop is the most critical one, that there is always going to be some editorial leader who is eyeing what has been transposed by generative AI into public-facing information. You know, without that, you really can't engender trust at all. Australians don't much trust AI, and we know that from, you know, survey after survey. But it's important that we know that a human has looked at this material, has approved the material, has made sure that in the translative process, mistakes haven't crept in, that biases haven't crept in, and that the material has integrity. And the other thing, of course, is disclosure. You really need to be able to, people need to know when AI is being used.
1: In a statement, an ABC spokesperson said the impetus behind ABC News' use of AI is to make routine tasks more efficient and to assist journalists in doing journalism and creating content. Dr. Timothy Koski is from the University of Sydney's Centre for AI Trust and Governance.
2: So a lot of the problem comes not necessarily from the tool, but from the extent to which we have tried to over-efficientize, I would say, our journalism and make it so that journalists don't have time to call around, to make sure that something is necessarily true, to read the copy again for the fifth time and maybe delete it and write something fresh. And the tool introduces new risks because it amplifies that efficiency dividend, right? It increases the speed at which we can do stuff. And then that means we've got even more texts, even more material that's being produced but not checked.
1: The use of AI in Australian journalism hasn't always been welcomed. Radio giant Southern Cross Austereo was criticised last year for using AI to write stories and AI clones to read bulletins.
3: And with many of its weather reports voiced not by Sydney newslead Amy Goggins, but by a digital clone of her voice.
4: Mostly fine for the rest of today in Mackay.
1: And the issue's been hotly debated in newsrooms internationally, with journalists from ProPublica in the US walking out in protest over the company's refusal to promise no jobs would be lost to AI. Here in Australia, the Media, Entertainment and Arts Alliance says the ABC's AI rollout raises issues of both job security and audience trust. The ABC spokesperson said human oversight remains a crucial step and all content, including AI, is governed by editorial policies.
5: Bridget Fitzgerald. We'll stay with ABC programs because Play School is celebrating 60 years on air. So how has this children's programme stood the test of time? Australian Story went behind the scenes to find out.
6: Well, today is the Super Silly Special. It's quite different to a normal play school.
7: So this will be waiting here on
8: I'll
7: top
8: just
7: of
8: grab
7: the...
8: it at some point.
9: Make it sick!
10: This special episode is in front of a live audience of 60 kids.
11: Play School is like Australia's family heirloom. It gets passed down from generation to generation.
12: I like Jemima.
13: It's Humpty Dumpty.
14: Big teddy bear.
15: Well, maybe Little Ted?
11: We all feel like it belongs to us. It's our show. And it's no accident that it's still here after 60 years.
16: Hello. Oh, hello. Everyone from Play School says, hello!
17: We've got a spinning top.
18: When you're doing the show, there's a certain playful innocence.
16: Come over here and I'll give you a pat.
18: With some naughtiness that is just lovely.
19: Straw into the hole.

0: For some children, that half hour of play school is the only time they have the undivided attention of two adults in their day. So we always feel really responsible for the part we play in that child's life.
1: 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Nice and quiet. 3, 2, 1, and action.
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4: 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Time for the headlines. Chinese state media confirm a missile test has been carried out in the Pacific Ocean using what it calls a strategic missile from a submarine. The AFP warns a young person about a social media threat towards Indian Prime Minister Narendra Modi ahead of his visit to Australia this week. More than 1,000 firefighters tackle a bushfire in central Portugal, while spectators are banned from today's stage of the Tour de France. And a funeral procession is underway in Tehran for Iran's Ayatollah Ali Khamenei. All this week, Indigenous culture is being celebrated as part of NAIDOC Week. The theme this year is 50 years of deadly. But what does that word mean, deadly, and where did it come from? ABC Kimberley presenter Matt Francis has been using the word all his life, wanted to find out more.
5: Deadly mean absolutely fabulous, you know, really great, yeah, wonderful, you know.
6: Deadly. It's become a common phrase in Aboriginal English, but it means different things for different people. I'm Matty Francis, and growing up in WA's Kimberley as an Aboriginal man, I've heard the word deadly all my life. It's said around sporting games and family events and in Aboriginal media. With NAIDOC Week celebrating 50 years of deadly, it got me thinking about the word and what it meant. But what does deadly actually mean, and where does it come from? Well, that depends on who you ask.
5: Yeah, well, everybody uses it like, you look deadly, you know, like when you dress up or when you do things, they go, you're deadly, we're proud of you, you know?
6: In my hometown of Broome, it could mean anything from good to courage.
7: Deadly just means being black and proud, I think.
8: A lot of passion about who you are.
9: What does deadly mean to you?
10: I think for everyone it's very different, but it's allowing them to be strong and powerful.
6: If you've not heard it in this context, you might take the word literally. But that's not how it's used in Aboriginal English.
11: For us, it's not death.
6: Dr. Glenisdale Collard is a proud Noongar woman from WA's southwest and has extensive knowledge in Aboriginal language preservation and education.
11: You could say it's one of the highest compliments, especially at footy, especially at gatherings. You see our flag go up and that's just too deadly. About being proud. It's about succeeding. It's about surviving. And we are deadly mob. Our mob are deadly.
6: She says we need to acknowledge the history of the usage dating back to colonisation.
11: They were the ones that were the clever ones who took those words. They didn't know what they meant, so they made their own meaning. It's English words that have Aboriginal meaning.
6: And deadly is shared by mob all across Australia. On the other side of the country, in southern New South Wales, Wiradjuri man Buddy Oldman says he hears it all the time working with younger kids in the boxing ring.
12: Deadly is the strength and power of our people. It's also about courage. It's about awesome, happy times. Just a term that is just describes Aboriginal people full stop, I reckon.
6: And the use of it is growing.
12: Even you hear white fellas saying it. And that sort of blows me away. But it's also decent to know that they've taken a little bit of notice of what it means to us.
6: For Eastern Arante woman, Armani Francois, growing up she found the word confusing.
13: Because I went to a school where no one else said deadly like how I said deadly. So deadly was like deadly poisonous or a deadly, you know, poison dart frog or something like that. So when I got out of that area and I kind of seen like, you know, my cousins and stuff, I was like, you know, deadly doesn't just mean like that's good, like deadly also means it's dangerous. And they would all laugh and they'd be like, yeah, we didn't know that, we just thought deadly was like, you know, deadly.
6: She said the word described her country.
13: I think coming from, you know, the center

0: initially the heart of Australia. That's pretty deadly within itself.
1: Charlie Abra says the natural beauty of Gomeroi country in New South Wales is her example of deadly.
2: The area in itself is really deadly. We've got, you know, the river systems. We've got some sacred sites here. We've got the beautiful mountain ranges that come through that's got some special, you know, significant stories. Deadly to me, like if I was to use deadly, it's the deadly women that come into our programs. You know, it's our elders that are continually, you know, passing down their stories and knowledge. And we're a deadly culture where we're strong, we're resilient, we stick together.
1: And for me, Aboriginal people telling stories from their own perspectives, well, there's nothing more deadly than that.
3: Matt Francis with that story, and we'll hear about some of the NAIDOC Week events in Alice Springs later on in the program.
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3: Showbiz news now, though, and later today sees the world's premiere in London of The Odyssey, the film adaptation of Homer's ancient Greek tale. The cast including Matt Damon, Anne Hathaway and Robert Pattinson. But can it become another box office blockbuster for its director, Christopher Nolan? The BBC's Tom Brooke has been finding out.
5: No one could stand between me.
6: This long-awaited epic, which follows the Greek warrior Odysseus on his journey home from the Trojan War, directed by Oscar-winning British filmmaker Christopher Nolan, is a very ambitious undertaking. In promotional videos, superlatives are deployed to emphasize the scale of the endeavor.
7: This is definitely the biggest movie that I've ever done in my career.
8: The Odyssey is a massive story. That's a really exciting challenge to take on.
9: There's scope, fantasy, and all these things, but also heart and depth and rawness.
6: Filming took place in some half a dozen countries at a cost estimated at more than $250 million.
10: Action!
6: Nolan is a proponent of making movies on location and on film, albeit with state-of-the-art giant screen IMAX technology. It was Nolan's success with Oppenheimer, the story of the man behind the atomic bomb, that partly enabled him to have industry backing to make the ambitious Odyssey. Alison Wilmore is film critic at Vulture and New York magazine.
11: Oppenheimer made almost $1 billion worldwide, two-thirds of that outside of the U.S. market. It won Oscars. It really established that people will come out for a Nolan film because it's made by him. People really believe in him as a filmmaker in a way that is true for almost no other director working today.
6: But it's not just movie fans who are animated by the arrival of the Odyssey. At universities around the world, the men and women who have studied ancient Greek mythology, scholars believe that this film could bring audiences an old epic poem which will be full of resonance for our modern lives. British-born Emily Wilson, professor of classics at the University of Pennsylvania, translated the Odyssey into English. Christopher Nolan is said to have been inspired by her interpretation. She thinks the film's underlying poem has the potential to resonate with audiences.
12: The poem is very much about who belongs in a community, who doesn't belong, how do we deal with immigrants, how do we deal with those who might be perceived as outsiders.
6: And in New York at the CUNY Graduate Center, Professor of Classics Joel Christensen reads from the Odyssey.
13: Enthe de Patroclus theophan maestor atalantos.
6: He knows that the film has been the subject of ferocious debate on online platforms over choice of costumes, the actors who've been picked, and their accents. The reported casting of a black actor, Lupita Nyong'o, as Helen of Troy, led some commentators to charge that the film might be too woke.
14: It echoes what you see in controversies about the depiction of Jesus Christ or, say, Santa Claus in certain ways, right? Every group wants to see its heroes and its narrative vehicles as somewhat looking like themselves.
6: Although it's a grand enterprise, Christopher Nolan sees The Odyssey as just filling a gap. He has stated that never before has there been a cinematic telling of The Odyssey with all the capacity of a large-scale Hollywood production. To bring that about was his aim with this epic movie adaptation.
3: Tom Brook reporting. A bit of overseas weather news in brief in southern Europe. Firefighters there are racing to stop the raging spread of bushfires caused by a heat wave and strong winds. It's due to the extreme heat that began at the end of June, with temperature records being broken all over the continent. It's forced thousands of people in Portugal, Spain, France and Greece to leave their homes. More than 1,000 firefighters are tackling a blaze in central Portugal alone. One of the blazes in southwestern France could affect today's third stage of the Tour de France. And a super typhoon with the equivalent force of a Category 5 hurricane has made landfall on the US island of Rota in the northern Marianas. The National Weather Service warned of a life-threatening situation, saying super typhoon Barvi was moving over the Pacific island with winds of 290 kilometres an hour. The weather system also brought extremely strong winds and torrential rain to other parts of the northern Marianas and the nearby US territory of Guam. In April, another super typhoon hit the archipelago, causing widespread devastation. Australian stock market closed marginally lower today. The ASX 200 shedding 23 points to close on 8,821. Sport now with Fraser Fife.
10: Thanks, Clive. England and Norway have secured wins and a spot in the quarterfinals of the FIFA World Cup, but the football has been overshadowed by a political move from the White House to intervene in sporting matters on behalf of the United States team. ABC Sports' Zane Bojack has more.
15: The World Cup plunged into uproar after FIFA suspended a red card given to United States striker Folarin Balogun ahead of the host nation's clash with Belgium on Tuesday morning in Australia. The decision angered Belgian officials and was condemned by football fans and commentators all over the world. The extraordinary FIFA ruling means Balogun, who has scored 3 goals at this World Cup, will be able to play despite receiving a red card for inadvertently treading on a Bosnian defender in USA's 2-0 victory last round. It usually triggers a one-game ban, which cannot be appealed by that player's national team. But US President Donald Trump personally intervened, asking FIFA President Gianni Infantino to review the red card decision. After this came out, Trump tweeted, "Thank you, FIFA, for doing what was right and reversing a great injustice." The sports governing body now saying the Balogun ban will be suspended for a year without offering any specific explanation. The Royal Belgian Football Association reacted furiously in a media release, adding that it was investigating all potential options in response to the decision. Coach Rudy Garcia said this through an interpreter.
16: "A lot of our thoughts and opinions are in the release. We're not defending the national team or the federation. We are defending football, whether it's ethic or integrity. It's the first time in the World Cup history that such a decision is taken. I am a head coach. I will focus on my team, on tomorrow's game, regardless of the 11 starting players from the US. I will focus on my team, the pitch tomorrow, and for us to get the victory so we can reach the quarterfinals."
15: As you can understand, it was a different reaction from USA coach Mauricio Pochettino, who thought justice had prevailed.
17: "We celebrate all that decision. We were punished enough against Bosnia-Herzegovina to play with 10 men, 30 minutes, in a decision that was complete unfair."
15: Meanwhile, on the football field, it was a dramatic win for England over Mexico at a packed-out Estadio Azteca. In a pulsating game which saw England play the last 40 minutes down a man with Jarrell Kwanzaa sent off, England progressed 3-2 over the World Cup co-hosts with a penalty to captain Harry Kane and a brace from star midfielder Jude Bellingham.
18: To close, Saka, pass Kane, but Bellingham coming in! England lead in the Azteca! Bellingham, England coming again, it's Harry Kane!
15: Courtesy of SBS, the Three Lions managing to seal their first ever win at the ground where Diego Maradona and Argentina eliminated England in 1986 with that infamous hand of God. England's victory sees them through to play Norway in the quarterfinals after Brazil's hopes of a sixth World Cup were dashed by the finishing of Norwegian striker Erling Haaland. Haaland and Norway now progress to play the winner of England in Miami on Sunday morning Australian time.

0: While the world's eyes will turn to tomorrow's round of 16 matches, as Cristiano Ronaldo and Portugal hope it will be third time lucky as they try to bring down the might of Spain for the first time at a World Cup, while the United States and controversial inclusion Falar and Bellingham will take on Belgium in Seattle.
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Partly cloudy day tomorrow with a top of 22. Some showers expected in Sydney on Tuesday, getting up to 18 degrees. Canberra dropping to just a tad above freezing tonight. And after the frosty start, a mostly sunny 15. Melbourne, 3 degrees above freezing tonight. Partly cloudy, 13 after that. Also 3 degrees overnight in Hobart before a possible late shower tomorrow. And a top of 13 also in Adelaide. 7 degrees through the early hours, a mostly sunny 17 to follow. Perth is 17 right now, 9 degrees overnight, sunny 21 tomorrow, and Perth a sunny Tuesday, 32.

0: Welch have been selected in a 20-player squad that will contest the tournament in Belgium and the Netherlands. The Kookaburras will be looking to hoist the trophy for a fourth time. And in motorsport, Ferrari's Charles Leclerc has won his first Formula One Grand Prix in nearly 2 years, with victory in the British GP at Silverstone. Britain's George Russell and Lewis Hamilton crossed second and third, respectively. Australia's Oscar Piastri started well back on the grid and finished in 11th position. Leclerc's last Formula One victory was held at the United States Grand Prix in October 2024. ABC News.
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2: Hello, I'm Clive Hunter. Coming up, Australia's dismay as China tests a ballistic missile in the Pacific.
3: The Pacific Islands Forum leaders have made clear that they want the Pacific to be an ocean of peace. We believe this test is inconsistent with that objective.
2: And the app helping grieving parents connect.
4: When you lose a child, it really is like you've been completely dismantled from the inside out, and you're never going to put yourself back together the same way again. But you know, having someone there to help you put the pieces back and take stock well into the future as that journey unfolds is such an important piece of the puzzle.
2: New Zealand's Foreign Minister Winston Peters says he's deeply concerned by China's testing of nuclear-capable weapons into the South Pacific, calling it an unwelcome development. And it comes just hours after the signing of a new defence alliance today between Australia and Fiji in Suva, where our reporter Stephen Jedgetts told Stephanie Boris what the Chinese media were saying about the missile launch.
5: A submarine somewhere in the Pacific, where exactly we don't know, has launched a ballistic missile or a long-range missile as part of its testing operations. Now, this is something which is going to be extremely unwelcome across most of the Pacific, because we saw in 2024 China launch an ICBM, an intercontinental ballistic missile. That was the first time we'd seen a test like that for a number of decades. This isn't exactly the same.

0: Because it's a long-range missile launched from a submarine, but it's already drawn a strong response from both Australia and New Zealand. New Zealand calling it unwelcome, saying there's now a worrying pattern of behaviour, with China conducting major military tests in the region involving missiles being launched from its platforms and travelling long distances into the ocean. Australia also saying that it's inconsistent with what it says is the Pacific's call for a quote-unquote ocean of peace. And of course, that's particularly redolent today, Steffi, because as you know, we've just seen an alliance signed between Australia and Fiji here in Suva, perhaps one that might draw in other nations, which is called the Ocean of Peace Alliance. So look, it's an interesting development. It does show that China's military capability continues to grow, and also that it's not afraid to use that capability to send a very clear signal to countries across the region, primarily, I think, the US and to a lesser degree Australia in the Pacific, about what it can do, about its capacity to project force and its capacity to shape events around it.
1: Now, before we get to the details around the alliance announced today, does this missile test come as a surprise, given, as you said, there was one that occurred in 2024?
0: I don't think it necessarily comes as a surprise, because we've known for a while, and analysts have known for a while, that China has managed to develop these very sophisticated long-range missile strike capabilities. So whether that's missiles launched from ships, from submarines, or from the land, China increasingly is able to hit targets at a greater distance with greater accuracy and effect. So in that sense, it's not surprising. The thing that has, of course, stirred quite a bit of conversation is the timing around this particular test. The fact that Chinese officials chose today, of all days, to notify officials in, at the very least, Australia and New Zealand about this, we believe potentially around the region as well. This all happening on the very same day that the Ocean of Peace Alliance was announced in Suva, an agreement which is designed, at least in part, to box out China as a security threat. Now, I don't think we should be suggesting, you know, for a moment, that China planned this missile test all around the signing of the Ocean of Peace. This would have taken months of meticulous planning. The ships that we've seen tracking this particular missile launch, satellite ships, would have left China around late June or so. So this is not, I don't think it's fair to say that it is a response to what Australia's doing. But nonetheless, the symbolism of this, if you like, if nothing else, is very, very powerful indeed. Australia hopes that it might reinforce its argument about the need for an ocean of peace and for Pacific nations to take the lead. But of course, Pacific nations might draw other conclusions from this test, because it is a reminder of China's growing power and its ability to project force.
1: Now, Stephen, you are in Fiji, where this new alliance has been announced today. We saw both leaders stand up together for that press conference. Can you talk us through the significance of what's been announced today?
0: Yeah, it is a significant agreement. There's no doubt about it. There are two, in fact. There's the Vivale Union, which is a treaty-level document which is going to see much closer cooperation between Australia and Fiji on a number of fronts. There's, for example, a slight easing of visa regulations for Fijians coming to Australia. Australia looking to help Fiji in some of its key development priorities, working more closely with Fiji on policing. I mean, this is already happening, of course, the two countries working together against the scourge of international drug smuggling. But, you know, it's a pretty serious commitment by Australia on that front. Then on top of that, you've got this Ocean of Peace Alliance. Now, this is a separate document which basically sees Australia and Fiji making really serious defence commitments towards one another, essentially saying if either of these countries find themselves under attack, then the other will respond. And if there's a situation involving a potential security threat, they will consult with one another on next steps. So they're pretty strong commitments that are made, and commitments that perhaps you would not have imagined any Pacific nation making to Australia even a few years ago. But for whatever reason, both Fiji and Papua New Guinea have over the last few years decided that they are willing to strike this arrangement with Australia. Now, this is significant, but there are, of course, big questions for Australia. The first one, you know, if we're going to help protect these countries, you know, we have to look very hard at our own capacity to actually project force and provide protection. And there are still some big question marks over the readiness and capability of the ADF. This isn't new, of course. This goes goes back well beyond this government, but those questions remain very current ones. And then, of course, there's the question of, you know, how countries like Fiji and PNG manage to walk that very fine line between maintaining their sovereignty and independence whilst making decisions around alliance structures like this, without, at least in hope, at least in theory, irritating China or endangering that relationship. It's a very difficult tightrope for Pacific nations to walk. But what's interesting is that at least two Pacific nations...

Not only that, the two largest Pacific nations by far, you know, PNG and Fiji, have both now said, yep, they've got enough trust in Australia to actually invest and sign off on an alliance relationship. And that is a big shift in the way that geopolitics works in the Pacific. Also worth noting, just really quickly, Steffi, that this agreement, at least in theory, is open to other Pacific nations to join, although in the first instance, I think we're just going to see Pacific nations with militaries invited. So really, that's just PNG, Tonga and New Zealand. But this is the first step towards putting a treaty that could be the basis for a Pacific-wide military alliance. That is a significant moment.

0: one worth noting.
1: Stephen Jedgetts and Suvo with Stephanie Boris. Never thought we'd been hearing from the White House on the latest from the World Cup on which players are actually going to be playing, but here we go. The USA's striker, Florian Balogun, has been cleared to play in the showdown with Belgium, despite getting a red card, apparently after a phone call to FIFA from President Trump. CNN's Julia Benbrook is at the White House.
2: We are learning from a source familiar speaking with CNN that Trump spoke with FIFA President Gianni Infantino earlier in the week, and there was a discussion about this controversial red card. He asked Infantino to review it, and then just today, Trump took to social media and he said this on True Social. He said, "Thank you, FIFA, for doing what is right and reversing a great injustice." Around that same time, soccer's governing body announced it was using an obscure rule to suspend Balogun's automatic one-match ban for 1 year, allowing the striker to play in the round of 16. Now, speaking with reporters earlier today, the U.S. coach said that they did believe that this call was fair and that they had suffered enough, been punished enough for playing the last 30 minutes of their last game with just 10 players. U.S. soccer is formally reacting. They said, quote, "We accept the decision of the disciplinary committee and are pleased that Florian Balogun is eligible to compete tomorrow. Our full attention is focused on the round of 16 match against Belgium in Seattle, and we look forward to the continued support of our amazing fans." Now, their opponent is also responding. Let's get to that reaction here. They said the decision is in direct contradiction with the provisions of the FIFA World Cup 2026 competition regulations. In order to safeguard the legitimate rights of all participating teams and to protect the fundamental principles of fair play in our sport, both at the FIFA World Cup and at future editions of the tournament, the RBFA is investigating all potential options. There will be a lot of scrutiny on this decision, especially as a host city, and then also looking into Trump's relationship, his close relationship with the FIFA president. It was just last year that FIFA awarded Trump a peace prize, a clear move, what most people think to be a clear move, to really be in Trump's favor. That was coming around the time that he had made it clear he was very disappointed that he did not receive the Nobel Peace Prize. But this Monday game is on, and it looks like Balogun will be on the field.
1: CNN's Julia Benbrook. The headlines: Australia and New Zealand express dismay as China tests a ballistic missile in the Pacific. Australian video streaming platform Kick is quizzed at the Anti-Semitism Royal Commission on why day-to-day moderation of content is outsourced to a company in Serbia. Meanwhile, swastikas and anti-Jewish abuse are spray-painted on historic battlements at the Princess Royal Fortress in Albany, the final departure point for more than 40,000 Anzacs who sailed from there to fight in World War I. And government minister in the WA, Paul Papalia, confirms he's resigning from politics because of a family member's illness. When Kimberly Stevens' teenage son died 5 years ago, she found comfort in talking to other bereaved parents, so she set about building a community. Katrina Bevan takes up the story.
3: When Kimberly Stevens' 13-year-old son Ethan died in 2021, she struggled to find appropriate support. He was diagnosed with T-cell acute lymphoblastic leukemia in late 2020, but died after contracting a type of fungal pneumonia during chemotherapy.
4: It was 9 weeks, so it was really quite quick and very traumatic for Ethan and for us.
3: Grieving and still caring for her younger son, Kimberly, who's also a psychologist, found speaking with others who understood helped somewhat.
4: You know, I get this feeling of comfort when I'm sitting with other parents. It just kind of feels like I'm home almost.
3: But living in the small mining town of Moranbah in central Queensland, she knew others struggling in remote areas may not have the same opportunity for connection. And so the idea to create an app where bereaved parents could connect with each other was born. After 3 years of work, she launched Kids Connecting Parents last year. It's taken her on walks with other bereaved parents, to yoga and coffee catch-ups. With 230 parents on the app across 8 countries, she's now preparing to present its early findings at the European Group.

0: Grief Conference in Portugal in September. While experts say this interest in digital grief tools is increasing.
1: But the research is still emerging and we don't have long-term data on how these tools might be helping people over time. But certainly, sort of having said that, technology is one way to facilitate connection, particularly in rural and remote regions where other forms of support might be difficult to access.
0: That was University of Queensland Senior Lecturer in Clinical Psychology, Fiona McCallum. She says a more comprehensive approach to bereavement support, including things like social networks, alongside peer and professional support, is needed.
1: Not everyone is going to need to make use of all of them, but we need to make them available for people who are seeking these different forms of support.
0: In the remote New South Wales town of Broken Hill, grieving father Jason King downloaded the app after losing his 18-year-old daughter Jordan to suicide in 2023.
2: When you lose a child, it really is like you've been completely dismantled from the inside out, and you're never going to put yourself back together the same way again. But you know, having someone there to help you put the pieces back and take stock well into the future as that journey unfolds is such an important piece of the puzzle.
0: As a filmmaker, Jason channeled his grief into founding the Jordan Liberty Project, involving a documentary currently in development about youth mental health and the journey of laying Jordan's ashes to rest.
2: The power of harnessing the people who are actually going through this stuff on the ground can't really be underestimated, just how big that can be.
0: Kimberly Stevens, as well as experts like Fiona McCallum, say the app doesn't replace professional help, but rather can be a tool to be used alongside therapy.
3: As a clinician, I'm hoping to keep exploring how peer support can sit along professional grief care.
0: Though Kimberly wants to grow the app, just getting it off the ground took years, and she had lots of difficulty trying to get grant funding.
3: There's just no funding for grief. There's no funding for the people that are left behind.
0: She turned to online fundraising and private enterprise to create the app, partnering with animation studio Motion Curve.
3: Everywhere you go, whether it be a barbecue, a local community event, or just even in your own street, there are going to be other grieving parents nearby, and just many just don't talk about it because they're feeling isolated in their grief, and that's what the app is there to help. We want to bring those people together.
4: Kimberly Stevens with Katrina Bevan at ABC Capricornia. And remember, you can call Lifeline on 13 11 14 or Red Nose on 1300 308 307. Next to Southern Europe, where bushfires have forced thousands of people in Portugal, Spain, France and Greece to get out of the way. More from the BBC's Alfie Habison.
5: The total area engulfed by the flames across Southern Europe now spans about 19,000 hectares in total. To put that into context for you, that's more than two Manhattan, so it's quite a big area. In France, the flames began erupting on a mountainside east of the city of Perpignan. That's meant about 10,000 people have had to flee their homes. Some of the pictures that have been coming out of Greece are particularly grim. That's because the fire there started at a recycling plant, which has caused this thick, dark smoke over the city of Thessaloniki. And that means people are having to stay indoors, shut their windows and really protect themselves from some of the health effects that could be caused by being exposed to that. In Portugal, it's been described as a monster wildfire that they're really struggling to contain now. And even Italy and Spain are having to send their firefighters over there to help them with that. All this, of course, is Spain is dealing with a wildfire of its own in the Catalonian region of the Costa Brava region of Catalonia, should I say. The firefighters there have managed to create this 40-kilometre perimeter and contain it, box it in, which is rather impressive, but the residents there are still feeling very, very shaken.
6: I saw fire, and inside I was frozen solid, with shivers running through me. It was very, very strange.
7: Let's not let it happen again. Now we've had this scare, it's really big, but there's still a lot of ground left. We have to take care of what's left.
8: Scary. And Alfie, this is just the start of the wildfire season.
5: It is. So as I say, 19,000 hectares is the area affected by this series of wildfires. If you compare that to Europe over the whole of last year, that was 1 million hectares. So that really puts it into perspective. That was the worst year on record. But people, of course, are pointing out that this is just the very start of the season, which spans all the way to September. The EU have tried to prepare for this. They've got more firefighters, more helicopters, more aircraft stationed in these areas of Southern Europe that are at risk. But, you know, now with climate change, experts are pointing out it's not just Southern Europe anymore. Central Europe, Western Europe, even Scandinavia are kind of risk areas as well. And these firefighters cannot be everywhere at once.
8: Yeah, and now disruptions to the Tour de France.
5: Yeah, so crowds are not going to be able

0: like really bringing the atmosphere, they cannot be there for that final leg of the race either. So it's a really depleted and solemn atmosphere this year.
1: The BBC's Alfie Habberson with Alex Ritson. Back home, the Prime Minister is in the middle of a mire over comments he made about Kylie Minogue on a podcast. Mike Kermode from the Top Stories podcast has more.
2: The Prime Minister is copping criticism after saying on a podcast he'd quote-unquote shag superstar Kylie Minogue.
3: Kylie, clearly.
2: It's quite the headline. So how did we get here? Well, Anthony Albanese appeared on a podcast called Bush Deep. It's a video podcast hosted by comedian Nikki Osborne, who adopts a character called Bushy, and it bills itself as running no-filter conversations with celebrities. The PM and Bushy were recorded chatting while nursing glasses of whiskey, and Mr. Albanese was asked a series of light-hearted questions on everything from Tim Tams to having famous people in his phone contacts. And then...
4: Shag, marry, date. Kylie Minogue, Nicole Kidman or Rhonda Birchmore?
2: Anthony Albanese initially refused to respond, but he kept the tone light-hearted, saying he's only just been married. But when pushed...
4: But if it goes tits up, let's just pretend...
3: Oh, Kylie, clearly.
4: You'd marry Kylie and shag her and date her?

0: back on the question. And the opposition joined in on the criticism, with Shadow Communications Minister Sarah Henderson saying Anthony Albanese got in the gutter on the podcast, arguing the comments made a mockery of Labor's gender equality messaging. But Labor frontbencher Tanya Plibersek has defended her party's leader.
1: What I'd say on women's equality in this country is that no government's been better for it. No Prime Minister's been better for it.
0: The Prime Minister himself was quick to respond to the scandal. The podcast came out on Friday, the 3rd of June, and by Monday morning, Anthony Albanese had released a statement apologising for the comments. But it's not the first time questions like this have gotten Labor politicians in trouble. Female Labor MPs in Tasmania apologised earlier this year after they were overheard playing a version of the shag, shoot, marry game about male Liberal MPs.
2: Mike Kermode from the Top Stories podcast there.

0: It's a crazy, crazy game. We left everything out there, every single one of us. So they need to take this in, and now it's full steam ahead.
1: England's next opponent is Norway, who knocked out Brazil with a 2-1 win in New Jersey. Meanwhile, in Socceroos news, goalkeeper Patrick Beech says he understands the decision to sub him out ahead of a crucial World Cup penalty shootout. With the scores tied at 1-1, Beech was controversially replaced by Matt Ryan just moments before the round of 32 match against Egypt went to penalties. Speaking immediately after landing at Melbourne Airport this morning, Beech says he'd never question coach Tony Popovich's call.
2: I mean, I definitely enjoy it more on the field, but you know, like I said, if I had to get if the call was made from the boss and I had to sit on the sidelines and support the boys that way and do my part from the sidelines, then I was happy to do it that way.
1: To rugby league, and Queensland captain Cameron Munster believes the Maroons have the mental edge heading into Wednesday night's State of

0: Meanwhile, in the women's draw, Japan's Naomi Osaka has beaten world number one Aryna Sabalenka for the first time in 8 years to go through to the quarterfinals. Osaka won in straight sets 6-2, 7-6 in just under 90 minutes on centre court. The 28-year-old has told Channel 9 that she's enjoying her time at the tournament.
1: I think it was a really fun match. I'm really grateful for that. Even if I lost, I would still think it was a great match. But no, it was really fun. And

0: missile test in the Pacific Ocean. Australia was among countries notified by the Chinese government today that a missile test in the Pacific with a dummy warhead would be conducted within 24 hours. State news agency Xinhua is reporting a strategic missile has been launched from a submarine and has landed in a target area in the Pacific. An impeachment trial against Philippines Vice President Sara Duterte has begun in the Philippine Senate. Ms. Duterte was impeached earlier this year on a range of allegations, including misuse of confidential funds, unexplained wealth, bribery, and an alleged threat to assassinate the president and his wife. If convicted, she will be removed as vice president and could be barred from running for higher office. A warning for our listeners, this next story contains confronting details. The New South Wales government has announced an independent review into the death of a four-year-old boy on the state's central coast. Police sources have now confirmed cannibalism will form part of the investigation. Court documents reveal officers applied for an urgent court order to collect forensic samples from the mother before she was charged with domestic violence murder. A Melbourne suburban football club is calling for an investigation into the way cricket pitches are covered on multi-use community sporting ovals after a tragedy involving Epping player Nathan Fitzgerald. The 27-year-old is continuing to receive end-of-life care after suffering critical head injuries during a reserves game in Melbourne's north on the weekend. Epping Football Netball Club says it's believed Mr. Fitzgerald suffered three head knocks during a tackle on Saturday. And anti-Semitic and racist vandalism at one of Australia's most significant Anzac sites has been condemned by local leaders and Jewish community representatives. Swastikas and anti-Jewish abuse were found spray-painted on rocks and historic battlements at the Princess Royal Fortress in Albany on Western Australia's southern coast. The city is where more than 40,000 Australian and New Zealand troops sailed from to fight in World War I. Clive, that's the latest news. I'll have a full update in half an hour.
1: Thanks, William.
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1: And coming up before then, the Nigerian women who've become vigilantes.
3: We women are the ones who are affected because our husbands are killed and our children are killed. At the end of the day, we remain childless and widows.
1: And how laws created in Westminster influenced the American Revolutionary War.
4: I think the Acts of Parliament are the foundational core of why the revolution happens.
1: First, though, it's not a huge surprise that dodgy products get peddled on the internet. Even so, online retailer Temu has signed up to the Australian Product Safety Pledge. Now, that's a voluntary commitment to prevent the sale of unsafe products. But consumer advocacy group Choice says it sees a substantial volume of unsafe products sold by pledge participants and is calling for new consumer laws. Comes as the family of a 10-year-old girl say she suffered burns while wearing a fluffy hoodie, which was later recalled. James Taylor reports.
5: She's still really into trying to make herself look beautiful over the top with perfume and makeup because she just doesn't feel pretty. She's a trooper, but she has her scars and it's very hard.
6: On a chilly evening in July 2024, a gust of wind blew sparks onto Daniela Jacobs-Hurd's jumper as she stood near a fire pit. The 8-year-old Daniela suffered horrific burns to 13% of her body. The fluffy hoodie was a gift from her grandmother, purchased from online retailer Temu. 2 years on, Daniela's mum, Hannah, says the split second it took for her daughter's hoodie to catch fire at their Harvey Bay home, 3 hours north of Brisbane, is still a painful memory.
5: Most days we don't even get to school. It's to the point where she's like, I'll die if I go to school. You can't make me go to school.
6: 4 months after the incident, Temu recalled the hoodie for being non-compliant with mandatory safety standards. At the time, the company told the ABC it had opened discussions with the Australian Competition and Consumer Commission to sign a voluntary safety pledge. Last month, Temu delivered on this commitment, which the ACCC said would hold the Chinese retailer to standards of enhanced transparency and accountability beyond that required by Australian consumer law.

0: was cold comfort for Ms. Jacobs Heard.
1: It makes me so angry because it's sickening, because they're targeting families that are low-income earners and want to give their children the best of the best at a cheaper price, and it comes with the cost of their life or significant trauma for the rest of their life.
0: Ms. Jacobs Heard's lawyers say Temu is deferring liability for the hoodie to its Chinese supplier, which hasn't responded to repeated attempts to contact them.
1: But they're saying, hey, it's okay now, we've fixed what we've made wrong, but they're still hiding things in the shadows.
0: A Temu spokesperson did not respond to questions about whether the supplier of the hoodie is blocked from the platform, nor whether the supplier or Temu is liable for product safety. In a statement, the spokesperson says,
2: joining the Australian Product Safety Pledge reinforces our ongoing efforts to strengthen product safety and compliance on the platform, building on our existing safeguards and supporting a safe online marketplace.
0: An ACCC spokesperson says Temu told the watchdog it had strengthened its safety compliance systems, making it eligible to take the pledge. However,
3: we keep finding things online on Temu that don't meet those safety standards, these potentially banned products.
0: Senior campaigns and policy advisor at the consumer watchdog Choice, Bea Sherwood, is calling for the ACCC to investigate online marketplaces for continuing to knowingly sell unsafe products and safety washing. While searching online retailers, Ms. Sherwood found unsafe and even potentially illegal products such as gel blasters and butterfly knives. She also found toy teethers which pose a choking hazard, all of which are sold by companies who have signed up to the safety pledge, including Amazon, AliExpress, eBay and Temu.
3: I didn't think I would find much on eBay because of these kind of safety commitments that they're very public about. But then finding these products, I was quite surprised that they were so readily available online. And again, they were quick to recall, but it shouldn't take someone like Choice to come in and say, well, what is this? And what are you doing selling it, for them to take it away? So the ACCC certainly does their best. We're doing our best to test these products, but we just need that general safety provision that would sort of prevent it happening in the first place. Our Choice research has shown that something like 90% of people think that it is actually illegal to sell unsafe products to begin with. But it's not.
0: Since 2020, Choice has been calling for laws prohibiting the sale of unsafe products.
3: This whack-a-mole approach isn't quite working. I think just with the scale and the volume of what we're seeing online, we're just essentially putting Band-Aids on top of Band-Aids, trying to kind of fix this problem in such a patchwork way, with the combination of mandatory standards, with the combination of the product safety pledge, all these measures that don't actually tackle the core problem. And so a general safety provision would go a long way to doing that.
0: The 2026-27 federal budget includes $6.6 million over 3 years to strengthen Australia's product safety framework, which would include online marketplace reforms. The Federal Minister for Australian Consumer Law, Andrew Lee, told the ABC the reforms will include mandatory safety obligations for online marketplaces and increased penalties, but did not confirm whether the government is considering new laws such as a general safety provision. Back in Hervey Bay, Ms. Jacobs Heard has learnt a painful lesson.
1: I used to think there was a thing like we're asking for the government to do now. I already thought something like that was in place protecting us, but I learnt the hard way the government needs to do something to put something in place, because there is probably so many parents out there who already think that the government is protecting us from these things when they're not.
4: James Taylor with that story from ABC White Bay in Queensland. Now, the boss of world football, Gianni Infantino, is close to President Trump, awarding him, for instance, the inaugural FIFA Peace Prize and attending the first meeting of his board of peace. So questions about to be asked then, after FIFA suspended a red card for one of Team USA's key players, following Balogun. Means Balogun will be able to play against Belgium in their last 16 knockout match instead of being suspended. Belgian football chiefs say they're astonished. President Trump, who's reported to have called Gianni Infantino earlier this week to ask him to review the red card, said, "Thank you to FIFA for doing what was right and reversing a great injustice." Well, whom better to ask for their reaction to all this than Tracy Holmes, former news radio presenter, of course, and host of The Ticket, and nowadays an industry professor of sport and media at the University of Queensland.
5: When I woke up this morning and heard the news that this red card had been rescinded and the player was allowed to take part in the next match, outrage, because you think, how can this happen? This is completely against the rules.

0: rules. But on further examination, you see that, in fact, there is a rule that is there, Article 27, that says these sorts of penalties can be reviewed by the Judicial Committee of FIFA and, in fact, overturned, and the player is given a probationary period, which is what has happened here. But I guess when you overlay that with the politics of the US at the moment, the propensity for Donald Trump to take credit for all sorts of things, whether he's been involved or not, all of that just plays into the swirling muddy waters around the incident.
1: Yeah, have FIFA ever done this before?
0: Well, they have. In fact, they did this with Cristiano Ronaldo of Portugal, who was given a red card in November of last year. And the Judicial Committee of FIFA rescinded that. They put him on a probationary period. The extended circumstances around that was that, you know, Portugal relies on Cristiano Ronaldo. Mm. It had an exemplary record up until that time. It was going to be his last FIFA World Cup. They thought they were in a position to be able to do that. So it's been used twice now. And I guess you also have to look at the fact that we don't know the exact timelines. FIFA could get rid of all of this murkiness if they put out the timelines of what happened when, and when the Judicial Committee started looking at this, because they could argue that, you know, it's happened before, we've used it before, and the US Football Association approached us and asked us to look at this situation, which they're entitled to do, but we haven't seen that level of clarity.
1: It's the murky waters, isn't it, between politics and sports, and Gianni Infantino has crossed those waters in some degree. He was there when the Board of Peace of President Trump was announced. He gave President Trump this peace medal, and some would say he idolizes the president. Do you think that how Infantino has behaved has made this situation even more tricky?
0: It's definitely made it tricky, and, you know, we're relating or relying on some of that transparency to come forward. I think I've discussed this before with other people about the FIFA Peace Prize. I think what's so interesting is that nobody heard of the FIFA Peace Prize before. It doesn't exist. It's not really worth very much. It was awarded to Donald Trump, and you have to admit that having the World Cup in the USA, Canada and Mexico, as this one is, came with all sorts of potential problems, given the situation, in the political situation inside the US. So I don't have a problem in the president of FIFA trying to find as many ways as possible to try and guarantee that as least problems as possible occurred during this FIFA World Cup, and maybe this was one of the ways of doing that. You know, is it nice? Is it good? Is it the standard? No, it's not. But there are extenuating circumstances around the whole geopolitical environment at the moment, and being the president of FIFA would not be an easy one.
1: And it's all about money. I mean, we've seen that criticism of FIFA with the hydration breaks, which clearly have just become ad breaks. What sort of financial impact did what FIFA has done today have on things like the betting markets?
0: Well, this is the other thing, an absolute surge on the betting market, a complete reversal, if you like, because of the news of the player now being able to take to the pitch after initially being given a red card. And we have to consider all of these things as well. Every single factor plays in. When you're talking about the FIFA World Cup, I mean, there was a match the other day between Cabo Verde and Argentina where one in three people on the planet was watching. I don't know how many people in the planet were betting, but these are all the factors that play into what is one of the most extraordinary, perhaps the most extraordinary event that takes place on a regular basis around the globe. And that brings all sorts of power dynamics with it. And with those power dynamics, that is where people do have to stand up and say, okay, so what do the rules say? What are they entitled to do? Where's the transparency and clarity around these rules? And everything kind of stems back to there, because these are ethical problems that people are considering and questions that people are asking.
2: Tracy Holmes from the University of Queensland with Lorna Dunkley. Time for the headlines. Shadow Foreign Affairs Minister Ted O'Brien joins the government in saying China's missile test in the Pacific Ocean is not welcome. Australia was among the countries notified by the Chinese government that a dummy warhead would be fired within 24 hours. Tens of thousands of people gather in the squares and streets of Iran's capital, Tehran, to farewell the late Supreme Leader Ayatollah Ali Khamenei. And a third union votes in favour of striking at BHP's Port Hedland operations in WA's Pilbara, bringing the miner closer to industrial action that could cost it more than $120 million a day in revenue. For many years, security services in Nigeria have struggled to get a grip on the violence and kidnappings in parts of the country, such as Central Plateau State. So some women there have decided to take security into their own hands by going out on patrol at night. The BBC's Ifeo Kabasi-Etang joined them.
3: It's well past 11 p.m. in this part of Jos. The streets are dark, but in the distance, the beam of a flashlight cuts through the blackness. These are the vigilante women, 10 strong, determined and armed only with sticks and touchlights.
4: Let's go like this.
3: Every night, they move through the neighborhood between 10 p.m. and 3 a.m., checking cars, stopping motorcycles, hoping to prevent crime. For the women here, the patrol is not just about keeping order. It's deeply personal. Many women in Plateau State have lost husbands and children to the violence that has plagued the region for decades.
4: If I'm going out, I'll tell my children, if I come back, glory be to God.
3: Lokia Lawrence is one of the members. She does not pretend the job is easy.
4: With the story of attacks coming from other villages, I don't know what will happen outside. What keeps giving me motivation to continue going out every night is the joy of me knowing that if I go out and come back, the next morning there won't be any negative reports.
5: Commander, commander, commander, commander, commander.
3: The leader of the group is Blessing Ngozi. Mm-hmm. She explains why this group is made up entirely of women and why they refuse to stop.
4: We women are the ones who are affected in anything bad that happens. We are affected because our husbands are killed and our children are killed. At the end of the day, we remain childless and widows.
3: Attention. The group was formed from grief, but it is sustained by resolve. It has earned the trust of their neighbors, and slowly, the fear that once gripped the community has begun to ease. For some, joining was not straightforward. Aisha, too, a Muslim woman, wrestled with her faith before deciding to become part of the group.
6: In my faith as a Muslim, a woman is not expected to do this kind of work. I kept asking myself, can I really do this?
3: But Aisha does not go out on the night patrols. Instead, she belongs to a division called Early Warning. As a female community leader, she puts her ear to the ground, listening for threat signals, gathering intelligence, and alerting the group to potential danger. One resident, Peace Desmond, admits she once thought of leaving the community altogether.
7: There was a time I wanted to run. They encouraged me to stay.
3: Another resident, Walter Ogochukwu, says the women have become the backbone of local safety.
8: Whenever there's one or two challenges, they are always there to make sure there's peace.
3: The leader of the group, Blessing Ngozi, has bigger vision and looks to the future.
9: I want the whole world to see this group and know that peace can be achieved through determination.
2: Blessing Ngozi, ending that report from the BBC's Ifeo Kabasi-Etang in Nigeria. Before we close the book on the 250th anniversary of the independence in the United States, let's delve into how laws passed in Westminster, such as one brought into Parliament in February 1765 to put new taxes on the colonists, set the scene for American independence. The BBC's Sean Curran reports from a new exhibition of the National Archives in London.
10: Dr. Graham Moore, an historian at the National Archives, is the curator of this new exhibition commemorating the 250th anniversary of the US Declaration of Independence.
11: In this case, we have a whole selection of documents about the Stamp Act, including the Stamp Act itself, the piece of legislation in 1765, which for the first time leveraged a direct parliamentary tax against the colonists, the British colonists in North America. Parliament decides that they have the right to tax people in North America as British subjects, and the British subjects in North America believe that they do not. They say this is taxation without representation. They do not send members of Parliament to Westminster. They do not have direct representation in Parliament, and they believe that under the terms of the English Constitution, such as it is, including the Magna Carta and things like that, that is not how government should work. They do pay taxes, admittedly less taxes than the British people in Britain.

0: but they pay those taxes at a local level to their local colonial assemblies, for example. Parliament has not taxed them until now, 1765. And this becomes that ideological thing. There is a question about money here, but really there's a question about who has the right to govern and tax who.
1: And Parliament at that point considers that it governs on behalf of everybody. It doesn't really buy into this notion that you need to have representation of your own.
0: That's exactly true. And that brings us to the next document here, which is the Declaratory Act. The Declaratory Act is issued in 1766. The Stamp Act is so unpopular and there's so much unrest in the colonies that it is repealed very quickly. But as it's repealed, Parliament issues the Declaratory Act. And the Declaratory Act states that although we have repealed the Stamp Act, we reserve the right to tax you directly again. Parliamentary authority is sovereign and should remain so.
1: And more measures followed as the disagreements over taxation escalated.
0: We're looking at a series of five different parliamentary acts, which are in scroll form, and they've been mounted vertically on the wall in this display case. These five acts are the Townshend Acts. The Townshend Acts are brought through at the behest of the Treasury in 1767 and 1768, as Britain tries to recoup the monetary losses it's incurred during the Seven Years' War, the financial crisis that has struck it as it tries to manage its growing empire, and also to make the colonies in North America pay for some share of what the British see as their own protection and governance. And that is what the Townshend Acts are trying to do. The Stamp Act has now been repealed, but the British government is essentially trying again to make the colonies pay their own way within the British system.
1: So, to what extent can the story of the war in what were then the American colonies be told through the legislation debated and approved here at Westminster? Dr. Graham Moore again.
0: I think the Acts of Parliament are the foundational core of why the revolution happens. It is this supposed overreach by the British government, perceived by the colonists in America, symbolised in the Acts of Parliament that we see around us in the room here, that really leads them to declare their independence in 1776. Of course, the Declaration of Independence is not the end of the story. It's barely the beginning of the story. They then have to fight for it. And they're fighting against a government that is empowered by acts like this, including the Prohibitory Act, 1775, which allows them to blockade the ports in America and to sort of, without any hindrance, re-attack what they suspect to be rebel ships or people perpetrating this resistance against the government. So there is, behind what's happening on the ground, behind the grand ideas of the revolution and behind the personal motivations, there is this background hum of Parliament and what Parliament is trying to do in its own steam and also trying to do to cope with this crisis.
1: The exhibition includes original maps, correspondence and first-hand accounts of the conflict and how it affected the people who lived through it, including Indigenous peoples, Black Loyalists, African Americans who fought for the British and enslaved people. And as you may have heard in the news, there'll soon be an extra exhibit after a volunteer at the archives, Michael Skor, made an extraordinary discovery when he came across a rare copy of the Declaration of Independence. It was among papers seized by the Royal Navy on Christmas Eve 1776 when it captured an American ship. He told me he'd been cataloguing a naval captain's correspondence when he stumbled across a piece of history.
2: Having catalogued the letter, I then came through to the enclosures one by one and then opened up this folded document in the book, and it had in big letters Declaration across the top.
1: And did you realise at that moment that you had discovered a document that had lain undiscovered for a very long time indeed?
2: I knew that it would not have been looked at for maybe 150 years since it was filed into this book. This document would have only been touched, A, by the American captain in the first place, the British captain who had taken it off his ship, the Dalton, and then probably a clerk in the Admiralty. Maybe he may have passed it on to one of his bosses, but let's say a handful of people would have touched it.
3: Michael Skor, ending that report by Sean Curran. Sport now with Fraser Fife.
4: Thanks, Clive. Well, the Australian women's cricket team are the T20 World Cup champions after beating England by 7 wickets in the final at Lord's in London. Australia didn't lose a match during the tournament in what was a dominant display. Former Australian cricketer and ABC Sport commentator Michelle Gosko says the Australians were flawless.
5: I'm a commentator, I'm supposed to be unbiased, but hooray. Well done, Australia, for doing that and beating the English on their home soil. So, yeah, they were magnificent throughout that tournament and went through undefeated, as you mentioned. They weren't really challenged in any of the games. I thought there might have been a little bit more of a challenge in the final, but Australia were just so dominant and every single member of that squad really delivered. So it was well done to the Australians.
6: Australian opener Beth Mooney smashing 64 runs, Phoebe Litchfield on 48, Elise Perry passing the fitness test for her 7th victory in 9 finals. Michelle, it really captures the DNA of this team, a perfect blend of youth and experience.
5: Oh, absolutely. I know the Penrith Panthers in the NRL talk about the next man up mentality. The women have been doing this for 20 years or even longer. You lose Meg Lanning and go, OK, maybe there's a bit of a transition period. Not at all. Elisa Healy comes out and here they go and get undefeated in a tournament. So they're certainly doing such great, amazing things. And it's coming from the elder statesman, Elise Perry, as you mentioned. But then also you've got Georgia Vole and Phoebe Litchfield performing at the top. And I'll tell you what, if you want someone to bat for your life, Beth Mooney's the person to do it.
6: And great for the new captain, of course, Sophie Molyneux as well. But a record-extending 7th Women's T20 World Cup title for Australia in 10 editions. It had been a while, though, since Australia had lifted a World Cup trophy.
5: Yeah, the world's been righted in cricket, hasn't it? With the Australians coming on board and winning, it felt a bit weird, to be honest. They've just been so dominant. 7 out of 10 times that they've won in the editions of the T20 World Cup. Probably the 50-over World Cup is where they want to try and improve. But, it was such a dominant performance from the Australians. They beat England 16-0 last time they were here for the Ashes. So, yeah, to do it over there in front of 28,000 people at Lord's, such an iconic venue of Lord's, is something that those players will never forget.
4: That was former Australian cricketer and now commentator Michelle Gosko speaking about Australia winning the Women's T20 Cricket World Cup for a 7th time. She was speaking there with ABC Sports' Daniela Intilli. From one World Cup to another, and England has beaten Mexico 3-2 in front of 80,000 fans in Mexico City to reach the FIFA World Cup quarterfinals for the 3rd straight time. With more, here's Larry Buttrose.
7: Mexico becomes the second of the 3 co-hosts knocked out after Canada previously went down to Morocco. The only host nation left now is the USA, which will play Belgium tomorrow for a place in the quarterfinals. England prevailed thanks to a Jude Bellingham double and a Harry Kane penalty. Reduced to 10 men for most of the second half, the 3 Lions kept out attack after attack. As urged on by its multitude of fans in the Azteca Stadium, Mexico desperately sought the equaliser to take the game into extra time. England will now meet Norway, which knocked out soccer powerhouse Brazil 2-1 in New Jersey.
4: And Socceroos goalkeeper Patrick Beach says there have been no subsequent discussions with the coach around a call to sub him out ahead of a penalty shootout. In a controversial move, Beach was subbed out for Matt Ryan in the round of 32 clash against Egypt on Saturday. Egypt progressed through after winning 4-2 on penalties. After landing at Melbourne Airport this morning, Beach says he respects coach Tony Popovich's decision.
8: There was no need for a chat in regards to any of that. He's the coach, he makes the call, and as players we respect him and respect his decisions, and that's that.
4: And tomorrow we'll have Portugal facing off against Spain and the USA taking on Belgium tomorrow at Dallas and Seattle respectively. Clive.
3: Fraser 5, thank you. Tomorrow's weather, Brisbane 22 and partly cloudy. Sydney showers tomorrow and a top of 18. Canberra, frosty start, then a mostly sunny 15. Melbourne, partly cloudy.

0: Hello, I'm Clive Hunt, and coming up, the safety risks of using sports pitches for more than one sport.
1: We can't safeguard against absolutely everything.
0: And how one small seaside community became the focus of space junk.
2: There's a very good reason why they took the precautions they did for hazmat suits and those sorts of things, because of the risk it poses, you know, to people and the environment.
0: An on-field collision at an amateur Australian rules game has left a 27-year-old in end-of-life care, and a community sporting facilities are back in the spotlight. Nathan Fitzgerald reportedly received three knocks to his head, including on the artificial cricket pitch, which runs through the middle of the ground and has a concrete foundation. His club, Epping Football Netball Club, based in the northern Melbourne suburbs, hopes the safety of multi-use grounds are properly evaluated, as Kimberly Price reports.
3: Nathan Fitzgerald is being remembered as a courageous, fair and tenacious footy player by his teammates. On Saturday, the 27-year-old collided with a teammate during his reserves game and is now receiving end-of-life care at a Melbourne hospital.
4: Nathan, he is the most gentlest, loving, humble soul. Had this smile on his face. His teeth would light up a room from a mile away because he always had this smile on his face, and just gave time to everyone.
3: Luke DeVincentis is the president of the Epping Football Netball Club. He says Nathan Fitzgerald sustained three knocks to his head during the incident.
4: We know that in the process of laying a tackle, there was a clash of heads at the beginning of the tackle, and then on the way down, there was another knock to his head, which could have been by a flailing boot or a knee, and then he's hit his head on the ground.
3: The incident happened at the Laylaw Recreational Reserve Ground in northern Melbourne, in the middle of the field where there's a covered artificial cricket pitch. Despite being covered by turf, the pitch has a concrete foundation and is harder than other parts of the ground. Luke DeVincentis says the tragedy raises questions about multi-facility fields.
4: I do hope that this is explored, and potentially the way that cricket pitches are covered moving forward is something that can absolutely be looked at, because it is a significant risk, and I think the weekend has proved what a dire outcome can be from that.
3: Mick Malthouse is a former AFL coach and ABC sport commentator. He says multi-use ovals are vital in supporting community sports.
5: The cricket pitch is still part of the summer sport that we play. It's covered over by a synthetic top. A lot of times it actually then you put sand over it. I'm not sure whether that was the case. I guess that the judgment will be, can something be done?
3: He'd like to see playing surfaces be as safe as possible, but admits it will be a challenge for community leagues and councils that manage the facilities.
5: If something can be done at suburban grounds, And it fits into their, their budgets, because that's what it comes down to in a lot of instances. And what's the price of a life?
3: The Northern Football Netball League, which the Epping Club plays in, says it's focused on supporting Nathan Fitzgerald's family and teammates. Robert Gill is a sports media expert at Swinburne University and has umpired community and semi-professional football for more than three decades.
6: Those controlling the game, like umpires, would be well aware of, trying to avoid that area as much as they possibly can. But an incident of a player actually going headfirst into a pitch is highly unlikely.
3: He says AFL officials should review its policies in the wake of the incident.
6: We can't safeguard against absolutely everything. And I think the AFL, they're critically aware of this situation. I'm not sure they've got their policies right at this particular moment, but they are certainly working hard to decrease the risk that occurs with these sometimes unavoidable head knocks.
0: Swinburne University's Professor Robert Gill ending that report from Kimberly Price. To Iran now, where the funeral procession of the late Supreme Leader Ayatollah Ali Khamenei is well underway in Tehran. He was killed in an airstrike at the start of the war in a joint operation by Israel and the United States. That's just a flavour of the sounds from the procession. The ABC's Asia editor, Krishma Vyas, is in Tehran.
7: Well, they're quite extraordinary historic scenes. There's just a sea of black that you see on the main artery going through central Tehran. Tens of thousands of people dressed in black, the women in the traditional chadors from head, that cover them from head to foot. There are flags, thousands of them are being waved in the air. Many of them are the Iranian flags, but there's also red flags which symbolize revenge here in Tehran, and that goes to show the anger that people feel towards the assassination of their leader, which was carried out in a joint Israeli-US operation. People are carrying placards with the face of their former supreme leader, Ali Khamenei. We've also seen the remains of the supreme leader, along with those of his family members who were also killed, is now making its way through the procession very slowly. They're on a large open-air truck. Their coffins are there, and crowds are just surging towards this truck, making it very difficult for it to move. Many of them are extending their hand to touch this truck as it's moving past them.
8: Krishma, how would you describe the mood there? It sounds like there's a real desire for revenge against the US and Israel, but great sorrow as well.
7: Yeah, that it is palpable. For the last 2 days, the remains of the supreme leader have been lying in state in Tehran's Grand Masala. It's a huge religious complex. And every day, tens of thousands came there to pay their respects. And we saw men and women just openly weeping as they were facing the coffins. Many of them left messages in talk along a wall that was kind of created a perimeter around the coffins. People were absolutely distraught at having lost a leader that had ruled their country with absolute authority for almost 37 years. But, you know, along with that, as you mentioned, there was great anger when we spoke to people. They really called on revenge against the United States, against Israel, for assassinating, you know, somebody that many consider to be their father.
8: Ali Khamenei has been succeeded as supreme leader by his son Mostaba, but he hasn't been seen since those airstrikes earlier in the year. Is there any sign of him at the funeral procession?
7: No, it's been quite a conspicuous absence. We did see the former supreme leader's other sons, three of his other sons, attend the funeral ceremony in the religious complex on Sunday. They were very emotional. But we have not seen or heard from Mostaba Khamenei since he was named the supreme leader in March. Now, there are reports that he was with his father when the airstrikes hit their compound on the 28th of February. He has been severely injured, reportedly, but we have not had any sign of him, apart from a few statements he's released since he was named supreme leader. And this is fueling a lot of speculation amongst Iranians about whether he is too incapacitated to lead this country at this most critical time.
8: And Krishma, this is a long funeral procession, I understand. What happens next?
7: Well, after today, after the procession today, the remains of the supreme leader and his family members make their way to the religious city of Qom. And after that, there are also services planned in neighbouring Iraq, in the cities of Najaf, as well as Karbala, which are Shiite holy cities. And then finally, the remains will make their way back into Iran and will be buried in the city of Mashhad on Thursday.
0: Asia editor Krishma Vyas reporting from Tehran with Samantha Donovan. Time for the headlines. The AFP warns a young person about a social media threat towards Indian Prime Minister Narendra Modi ahead of his visit to Australia this week. South Australia's childcare regulator shuts an Edge early learning centre north of Adelaide for the second time this year after a child was served food containing a known allergen. Chinese state media confirm a missile test has been carried out in the Pacific Ocean using what it calls a strategic missile from a submarine. And more than 1,000 firefighters tackle a bushfire in central Portugal, while spectators are banned from today's stage of the Tour de France. This year's NAIDOC Week is celebrating 50 years of deadly, with the theme described as a reminder of the strength in First Nations survival and the brilliance of First Nations culture and peoples. The NAIDOC Committee has lined up a number of events, including an awards ceremony, which highlights Aboriginal and Torres Strait Islander excellence. NAIDOC Committee co-chair Stephen Sattor has more from Alice Springs.
9: So 50 years of deadly is really an opportunity to not only just celebrate the milestone, but reflect on all the people who have made NAIDOC over the past 50 years, and also an opportunity for us to think about what is the next 50 years going to look like when it comes to Aboriginal and Torres Strait Islander peoples.
10: What does the word deadly mean to Indigenous people? Because I think we understand it differently.
9: Yeah, so deadly is just part of our vernacular. I mean, it's such a joyous, celebratory word. You know, you're deadly, that's deadly. It's just something that's really just a part of our everyday language. When we think something that's good and that's great, it's one of our, I suppose, colloquialisms.
10: Yeah. Beautiful. Stephen, tell me what will be happening in your world as part of NAIDOC Week.
9: Yeah, so I'm really lucky that myself and the National NAIDOC Committee, we're spending our time this week here in Alice Springs. So we've started off the morning with a community march, and we've come down to a community day where we've had performers, we've got stallholders from service providers, and local Aboriginal businesses all here to kick off NAIDOC Week.
10: And
9: which has been awesome.
10: Yeah, and what about awards? There's a very special award ceremony next month, I believe.
9: Yeah, so every community pretty much right across the country, we've got local NAIDOC committees made up of volunteers. So there's local awards that are happening and really celebrating their champions and their local heroes and all the good work that they're doing. So in August, on the 15th of August, we'll be culminating in the National NAIDOC Awards right here in Alice Springs as well. And so we've just released all the finalists, and you can check them out on our website. And there's amazing people who are doing amazing things for their communities, from climate change, from youth programs. Arnie Pat Turner, who's from here in Alice Springs, doing amazing things in health and the media. It's just such a joy to see all the people that have put in submissions.
10: Stephen, as I mentioned, it's 50 years. What would you say NAIDOC's achievements have been over the years, particularly in interactions with governments?
9: I think the best thing about NAIDOC is that it's run by mob, and it's really predominantly for mob. And that's not to say that allies and such can't join in and participate, but what began in 1938 as a day of mourning has really, you know, turned into a week of celebrations. So while we do acknowledge the things that still need work and youth incarceration, housing, education, some of these, you know, things that still need a lot of work, what NAIDOC is about is coming together in a positive, celebratory way to really just give each other that positive boost that we need and that joy. It's really, really important when you're dealing with such things that can be really heavy.
0: Stephen Sattor from the NAIDOC Committee in Alice Springs with Lorna Dunkley.
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0: And what's on the episode for tomorrow, you ask? Well, Vladimir Putin's war is running off course as the Russian capital Moscow comes under repeated Ukrainian attack. Ukrainian strikes are leading to major fuel shortages and growing discontent among the Russian people. So tomorrow, Simon Schuster, who's a staff writer at The Atlantic magazine, talks on how Putin is reacting to growing pressure. That's on the ABC News Daily podcast tomorrow with Samantha Hawley. It was a weekend of beach closures and emergency responses in North Queensland after six pieces of suspected space debris washed up on shore. The small seaside community of Forest Beach near Ingham became ground zero for authorities, and they're warning the regional community to be on alert as more potential Hadas debris may be found. Ian McNally has more.
12: Acacia Griffiths was at her Forest Beach home with three of her children when she was told her family should evacuate immediately due to suspicious objects found within 500 metres of her house.
13: So I pretty much just grabbed washing baskets and started loading up the kids' clothes and important documentation to chuck in the car, and was like ready to leave. And then the landlord just said to calm down and just wait it out and we'll see what happens.
12: And then what was it like when you found out it was sort of suspected space debris or space junk? What was your reaction?
13: We do a lot of like driving up and down the beach and see a lot of weird objects like parts of boats, buoys, satellite, bits and pieces up the beach all the time. So to start with, I wasn't looking at it like, oh, it's going to be some chemical or a bomb type threat, because we see stuff all the time. We haven't been up the beach, which is normally like a daily occurrence. We get up and go scour the beach for lures with the kids and stuff like that. So we've avoided the beach this weekend. So it's put us out of our normal routine. But other than that, it hasn't really affected us now.
12: A spokesperson for the Australian Space Agency said the objects had been recovered and were considered to be safe. They said the objects appeared to be pressure vessels from a space launch vehicle. Dr. Brad Tucker is an astrophysicist with the ANU. He said the hazmat suits on the beach aren't overkill.
2: I don't expect the average police officer in Queensland to be able to identify propulsion systems and fuel systems on potential satellites. So if that's the case, then there's a very good reason why they took the precautions they did for hazmat suits and those sorts of things, because of the risk it poses, you know, to people and the environment. And that's actually becomes an even question if it did it leak or if it didn't, if it was slightly intact. But if it leaked, is there leakage into the sand and that sort of thing? And that could create a cleanup cost. The average satellite will have one, maybe two if you're really large. In fact, a lot of satellites have tiny ones now. So the fact that there's multiple of them means that it's not a single satellite. So it's an even rarer to have multiple satellites come back down. And that could have happened. There could be a case where that's happened. It also could be from the top part of the rocket. So the main body of the rocket does not use this hydrazine. It uses other fuel. But occasionally the top part of a rocket system, the last part that goes into space, can use it. But again, it probably wouldn't have, you know, multiple of them. Again, it could, but that would be rare. Things like Elon Musk's Starlink. Starlink does not use hydrazine in its satellites, and Starlink are the common cause of space junk reentering. So there's a lot of trying to figure out exactly who this belongs to, and this is what the space agency is going to have to do. This landing in the ocean and then washing up on shore, it's not exactly clear when it came down or where it came down. So it could have been a week, could have been years. You know, there's a lot of uncertainty there, and then that means exactly who it belongs to is even harder to identify. Space junk isn't just a problem coming back down. It's also a problem when it's floating around the Earth uncontrolled and can crash into something, because then that can break apart and create more problems, this cascading effect. And this is a very real issue that we do have about space. You know, people have talked about microplastics in the ocean. This is the space version of that.
12: Locals still have a lot of questions. Lisa Scobie works at Forest Beach Takeaway. Her father was one of the first people who noticed the objects.
14: Oh, we'd all love to know exactly what they are and where they've come from. You know, is this likely to happen again? Is there, you know, is there definitely no danger? Has it been toxic? Is it in the water? Is it safe? Were the initial sort of questions. And then when things looked like it were, you know, we didn't know what they were, but they didn't look like it was an immediate danger. A little bit of fun was starting to be had from, you know, what are the chances of things falling from space at Forest Beach? You know, they're a fairly sizable piece. If they have fallen from the sky, that's a little bit curious as to, you know, where they've been. It's lucky that, you know, if they're floating around in the water, that they haven't been hit by someone in a boat or something like that. Is there, you know, what does this look like going forward, I guess, to know whether, you know, could this happen again?
0: Lisa Scobie at Forest Beach, ending that report from Liam McNally at ABC Tropical North. Now with the sport, here's Fraser Fife.
15: Thanks, Clive. A 10-man England side has held on to beat Mexico 3-2 in their FIFA World Cup round of 16 clash in Mexico City. A Jude Bellingham brace and a Harry Kane penalty were enough to send the Three Lions through to the quarterfinals in front of more than 80,000 spectators. England coach Thomas Tuchel has told SBS the team will need some time to recover after such a crucial performance.
16: We need to take this in. This is Azteca. It's Mexico. It's a crazy, crazy game. We left everything out there, every single one of us. So they need to take this in and, now it's full steam ahead.
15: England's next opponent is Norway, which knocked out Brazil with a 2-1 win in New Jersey. Socceroos goalkeeper Patrick Beech says he understands the decision to sub him out ahead of a crucial World Cup penalty shootout. With the scores tied at 1-1, Beech was replaced by Matt Ryan just moments before the round of 32 match against Egypt went to penalties on Saturday. Speaking immediately after landing at Melbourne Airport this morning, Beech says he'd never question coach Tony Popovich's call.
17: I mean, I definitely enjoy it more on the field, but you know, like I said, if I had to get if the call was made from the boss and I had to sit on the sidelines and support the boys that way and do my part from the sidelines, then I was happy to do it that way.
15: Australia has won the Women's T20 Cricket World Cup for a seventh time, beating England by 7 wickets at Lord's. After losing the toss and being sent into bat, England made 4 for 150, but the Australians reached the target with 17 balls to spare for the loss of 3 wickets. Beth Mooney made 64 from 49 balls and Phoebe Litchfield 48 from 35. Japanese tennis player Naomi Osaka has beaten world number one Aryna Sabalenka for the first time in 8 years to go through to the quarterfinals at Wimbledon. Osaka won in straight sets 6-2, 7-6 in just under 90 minutes on centre court. The 28-year-old has told Channel 9 that she's enjoying her time at the tournament.
18: I think it was a really fun match. I'm really grateful for that. Even if I lost, I would still think it was a great match. But no, it was really fun. And, you know, for me, this court is so special. This is the first match I've won on this court.
15: To rugby league, and Queensland captain Cameron Munster says his side can't get complacent ahead of this week's State of Origin decider. Mackenzie Colohan has more.
19: The Maroons are used to being underdogs, but enter Game 3 at Lang Park as favourites. The Queensland skipper says their good performances in the first two games won't count for anything unless they can back it up on Wednesday night. New South Wales have won the last two games played in Brisbane, and Munster knows they're dangerous.
20: Their back's against the wall and they've had a lot of media criticise them, and we know they're coming to the Brizzy for an ambush. Sometimes you get a bit complacent, and that may be why the last couple of times we've lost at Suncorp.
19: The Blues are still sweating on the fitness of Ethan Strange, who's in doubt for the decider after rolling his ankle at training.
15: The Queensland Reds have become the last side to secure a berth in the Super Rugby Women's Final Series, defeating the New South Wales Waratahs 26-19 at Leichhardt Oval. The loss saw the Waratahs finish the home and away season in third, handing Fijian Drua its first minor premiership. The Drua will face the Reds and the Force will lock horns with the Waratahs in the semi-finals on July 18th. In the AFL, Collingwood's Braden Maynard and Gold Coast Tuke Miller have avoided bans for making contact with umpire Nick Brown during the Magpies' win over the Suns on Saturday. Both players touched Brown during a melee, which resulted in a host of fines for players from both teams. Maynard was fined a total of $8,000 for 3 separate infringements, while Miller was fined $6,500. Gold Coast's Ben Long has received a 2-match ban for his initial contact with Maynard. and debutante Isaac Del Toro has claimed victory on stage two of cycling's Tour de France. The 22-year-old Mexican edged out reigning champion Tadej Pogacar in the 168.5-kilometre route from Tarragona to Barcelona. Jonas Vingegaard retained the overall leader's yellow jersey. Clive.
0: Thanks, Fraser. The overnight temperatures tonight: Brisbane 12 degrees, then partly cloudy; Sydney 12 degrees, then showers; Canberra 1 degree above freezing, then mostly sunny; Melbourne 3 overnight, then partly cloudy; Hobart 3 also, and a possible late shower after that. In Adelaide, 7 degrees overnight, followed by a mostly sunny day; Perth 9, then sunny; Darwin 21, then sunny.
1: ABC News, good evening. I'm William Howard Evans. New Zealand has joined Australia in criticising China's latest missile test in the Pacific, warning such exercises should not be normalised. Kaveh Akbari reports.
21: New Zealand expressed concern after China test-launched a missile, with Wellington saying it was fired into the South Pacific nuclear free zone. Its Foreign Minister Winston Peters says the test is unwelcome and should not be allowed to become normalised. Beijing informed regional governments of the launch earlier today. The test came within hours of Australia signing a landmark defence treaty with Fiji, pledging to aid one another in the event of an armed attack. A similar launch 2 years ago was criticised by several Pacific nations, and Australia raised it with senior Chinese officials. China says the missile carried a dummy warhead, was part of routine training, and was not directed at any country or target.
1: The Tibetan government has used the Dalai Lama's 91st birthday to accuse China of stepping up efforts to erase Tibetan identity. South Asia correspondent Rachel Clayton has more.
22: The Tibetan government in exile has condemned Beijing's new ethnic unity law, which came into force last week. It says the legislation is aimed at assimilating Tibetans by weakening their language, religion and culture under the banner of national unity. The Chinese government says the law is needed to combat separatist movements overseas. The criticism comes a year after the Dalai Lama announced his successor will be appointed by his officials. Beijing rejected that statement, saying the next leader would come from inside China and be approved by the government. Rachel Clayton, ABC News.
1: The Prime Minister is facing ongoing criticism for saying he would shag pop star Kylie Minogue. Mr Albanese was asked to play the game Shag, Marry, Date during an appearance on the Bush Deep podcast last week and ultimately named Kylie Minogue. He's since unequivocally apologised, but independent MP Zali Steggall says she isn't convinced.
23: I don't think he gets it. Attending Carl Sanderland's wedding, calling Grace Tame difficult, saying that a Royal Commission into domestic violence is a lawyer's picnic. I don't think he gets that Australian women want respect.
1: A warning, this story contains confronting details. The ABC can reveal police gained an urgent court order to forensically examine the mouth of a woman prior to her being charged with murdering her child on the New South Wales Central Coast. Blake Doyle reports.
24: Police sources have confirmed to the ABC that cannibalism will form part of an investigation into the death of the four-year-old boy. A woman walked into Wyong Police Station on Saturday, triggering a welfare check. The 32-year-old was charged with murder and refused bail yesterday. Court documents obtained by the ABC show police got an urgent court order for forensic procedures on Saturday afternoon, with a judge in Sydney granting the application to take DNA swabs of a mouth and fingernails. The Department of Communities and Justice says it's examining all relevant information relating to the family.
1: Western Australia's Premier Roger Cook has defended his decision to remove the statue of former AFL player Nicky Winmar at Perth Stadium after he was convicted of assaulting a woman. The statue was erected in 2019, replicating a famous photograph of the St Kilda player taking a stand against racist abuse from the crowd during a game in 1993. But after Winmar was found guilty in a Victorian court on Friday of assaulting a woman last year, Mr Cook ordered the statue statue be removed over the weekend. The Premier says he stands by the decision.
3: Yeah, we did. I did. I did act decisively. I accept that. And I understand that there'll be more community conversations to have around this. I understand it's not clean cut. I know it's not cut and dry. But I believe it was the most appropriate decision to take under the circumstances.
1: Socceroos winger Awel Mabil says a monocultural debate launched by One Nation during the World Cup did not distract the team. Mabil was one of six players with African backgrounds in the squad of 26. He says suggestions Australia is not a multicultural society are wrong.
4: When somebody try to divide people based on certain things, because you don't pick where you're born, you don't pick the colour of your skin. You pick to be a good human being, yes, that's a choice. So some people, they choose to go against being good, then that's their own problem. Then they're missing out on what others can bring.
1: A One Nation spokesperson says the party did not politicise the Socceroos and they only responded to the politicisation that others have started. Meanwhile, England are through to the quarterfinals of the FIFA World Cup with a 3-2 victory over Mexico in Mexico City. ABC News.
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0: And I'm Clive Hunt. I'm coming up, unpacking a new

0: security agreements between Australia and Fiji.
1: The significance of this agreement cannot be underestimated for what it means for our two great nations. And we are both stronger because of it.
0: And the PM apologises for crude comments about Kylie Minogue on a podcast.
2: They're pushing the envelope more and more and more. We're hearing and seeing a lot more of our leaders be a lot more controversial when it comes to these types of engagement.
0: As though tech giant Meta has been grilled at the Royal Commission on Anti-Semitism and Social Cohesion. It's over its decision to move away from proactively monitoring hate material and removing it from its platforms. The inquiry has today been examining how the company, which owns Facebook and Instagram, prevents the spread of harmful online material. Our reporter Gavin Coote explains what the Commission's been hearing about why Meta changed its moderation policy.
3: This was a really significant shift back in January 2025, where prior to that, they had what, in their own words, was the gold standard. They had proactive moderating, where in-house they were stopping things from being published before they went out into the sphere of Facebook and Instagram. What happened post January 2025, it went to a more, in their own words, reactive model in which users would report hateful content. Now, what happened there was the Facebook and Meta more broadly has told the Commission today that the prior model, this gold standard in their own words, actually carried a significant risk of over-enforcement and it was taking down content and putting consequences for people's accounts being removed based on content that upon review actually didn't really amount to hate speech or extreme content. But looking at what sort of impact this has had, obviously a lot of content is now going unchecked on there. But Meta has argued that this is really actually been quite a success. Some data presented to the inquiry looked at some numbers around the number of content posts that violated hateful conduct standards. Now, prior to these changes and post, there was a 97% drop on Facebook of posts that were removed that violated standards. Now, on the surface, that sounds pretty good. But when you drill into those numbers, it became clear in the Commission today that there is actual no data on Australian users, on particular minority groups. And also one of the barristers, Nicholas Bender, representing Jewish community groups, pointed out the fact that many people just aren't reporting anymore. He made the point that Jewish community members and others, there is a sense of fatigue around the reporting system, and so therefore they are not reporting this. So this is Benjamin Good. He is the Global Director of Policy at Meta, responding to that very point.
4: If the Jewish community is experiencing the fatigue described in the evidence, that is a terrible thing for the Jewish community and a bad thing for Meta as well. We want our users to have positive experiences that do not consist of views of violative content. So it's something we're monitoring. It's something we're closely keeping a finger on, and if there are spikes in prevalence or trends, it is our commitment to stay on top of that and do what we need to do.
5: That's Meta Policy Director Benjamin Good. Gav, internal Meta talking points have also been presented to the inquiry, explaining why the company allows offensive posts. What are those reasons?
3: Perhaps anticipating the questions that would arise from this policy shift, there was an internal FAQ document circulated within Meta and tabled before the Commission, in which it outlines a number of different example offensive phrases that in their own policy no longer is termed, in violation of the standards, can remain on their platforms. I'll just give you a few examples. They are objectively offensive claims. One is immigrants are scum. Another is gay people are sinners. Now, in this memo that was put out, it has a list of suggested talking points, one of them being such speech may be offensive to many, but it's not Meta's role to police offensiveness. Now, where they make the distinction, Benjamin Good told the commission, is when that kind of speech morphs into terrorism or child exploitation material, they do still take a very proactive approach to that. And areas where it does potentially morph into harm in the real world. But of course, offensiveness and harm, that, you know, very, you know, subjective potentially. So certainly taking a hands-off approach when it comes to the general idea of policing offensive content.
5: Well, I asked it all because I recall last week this came up, the Royal Commission, one witness alleged that these platforms were monetising, for instance, live streams of the Bondi terror attack. Were they asked about that?
3: Yeah, there were some questions around that, not particularly about the incentive, the monetizing incentive, but there were some questions around the, I guess, the ability to go viral with this. And they argue that even though some of this stuff isn't exactly worth taking down, Meta argue that if it does perhaps cause some harm, potentially they can prioritise it, so try to hide it in some respects, which in effect would have monetary implications for people trying to monetize this kind of thing, but effectively still remaining online, and certainly some of those accounts, we've heard repeatedly during the Royal Commission that some of these accounts posting harmful content remain active.
5: Okay. Australian streaming company Kick also gave evidence. What did the inquiry hear from them?
3: Yeah, what's unique about this, Sarah, is this is a Australian company. It was co-founded by an Australian billionaire, and it's headquartered in Melbourne. It's very similar to Twitch. It's a live video streaming platform. In many ways associated currently with the manosphere, a lot of the content is online gaming related, gambling, as well as some adult content. Now, there was some back and forth in the commission today with the witness, Tiat Unui. He's the general counsel for Easy Go Group, which owns Kick. He wanted some clarification around what is adult content. And he sort of said, you know, something like women in bikinis is the kind of thing you would expect to see on Kick. Nonetheless, they argue that they go above and beyond when it comes to moderating extreme content, though it was made clear that they actually outsource their moderation to a company in Serbia. There's some 130 people in Serbia moderating this content day to day. And it's a live streaming service. It's moderated by taking screenshots every 3 minutes to analyse that, some analysis done. But it's not picking up audio, and it's obviously not getting a real-time analysis of what is going out live. So there were some questions around that. There are also some questions around what exactly is termed hateful content and harmful content. Here is Tiat Unui being questioned about that.
6: And I'll probably add to that as well that, to my knowledge, Kick has not received any form of report or notice in relation to anti-Semitism from the eSafety Commissioner. And to my knowledge as well, I think the measures and processes that we have in place go above and beyond any other social media platforms.
5: So, Gavin, what other platforms are we expecting to hear from this week?
3: We're going to be hearing from TikTok, obviously very, very popular short-form video platform. We're also going to be hearing from Google in some capacity. It might be under the YouTube, given YouTube is owned by Google. YouTube has been the subject of a lot of attention during the inquiry. And we may be hearing from some others as well, but we certainly won't be hearing from X Corp, owned by Elon Musk. The commission has put on the record that X has not been engaged with the commission. And another one, Gab Social, which is a US-based company which I guess prides itself on being a purely freedom of speech platform. The commission has said that it's been outwardly hostile towards the commission and basically referred to the commission as a group of unelected bureaucrats, and that they've proclaimed that they will post what they like when they like. Certainly, we won't be hearing from Gab Social or X in this commission.
0: Gavin Coote and Sarah Dingle. Time for the headlines. Australia and New Zealand express dismay as China tests a ballistic missile in the Pacific. Swastikas and anti-Jewish abuse are spray-painted on historic battlements at the Princess Royal Fortress in Albany, the final departure point for more than 40,000 Anzacs who sailed from there to fight in the First World War.

0: WA Government Minister Paul Papalia confirms he's resigning from politics because of a family member's illness. And an impeachment trial against Vice President Sara Duterte begins in the Philippines Senate. She's accused of unexplained wealth, bribery, and an alleged threat to assassinate the president and his wife. Prime Minister Anthony Albanese has apologised for agreeing that he would shag Kylie Minogue. It was all during an interview with a comedian on a podcast. Catherine Gregory reports.
1: Anthony Albanese is no stranger to tough interviews, but faced with this question from Nikki Osborne from the podcast Bush Deep, the PM was caught out.
2: Shag, marry, date. Kylie Minogue, Nicole Kidman or Rhonda Birchmore?
3: I've just got married. I'm only 6 months in.
2: But if it goes tits up, let's just pretend.
3: Oh, Kylie, clearly.
1: While initially trying to deflect, Anthony Albanese then took the bait.
2: You'd marry Kylie and Shagger and Data?
3: All of the above.
1: In a wide-ranging interview, Mr. Albanese was also happy to discuss the intimate details of his marriage with Jodie Hayden.
2: Still bonking like rabbits.
3: Well, you know, when we have time.
2: Yeah, that's fair. That's what happens when you get married. You've got to schedule it, don't you?
3: After the footy.
2: After the footy.
3: It's always a good aphrodisiac, a south wind.
1: The backlash has been swift. And today the PM apologised unequivocally for the comments, but not before copping some heavy criticism. Independent Zali Steggall called the comments entirely inappropriate. Liberal Senator Sarah Henderson says they make a mockery of Labor's claim to be champions of women. And One Nation MP Barnaby Joyce told Channel 7 the comments are beneath the PM.
4: What would you have done if they asked you, Barnaby?
5: Avoided the question, like most people.
1: While Labor leader, Social Services Minister Tanya Plibersek defended Mr. Albanese's track record.
6: What I'd say on women's equality in this country is that no government's been better for it, and no Prime Minister's been better for it. We've actually got the lowest gender pay gap in history.
1: And Minister for Defence Richard Marles says the PM shouldn't be judged on one interview.
7: Our Prime Minister is utterly committed to the place of women within our society and the elevation of women within our society.
1: Earlier this year, Anthony Albanese was accused of being misogynistic after calling human rights advocate Grace Tame difficult during a live game where he had to describe famous people in one word. It comes as politicians increasingly turn to new media outlets and light-hearted interviews to connect with voters.
8: We're looking at getting engagement through emotion. And the way people do that, they're pushing the envelope more and more and more. We're hearing and seeing a lot more of our leaders be a lot more controversial when it comes to these types of engagement.
1: Dr. Andrew Hughes is a lecturer in political marketing at the Australian National University.
8: They're trying to, in a way, match what they're seeing on social media, which is they should not do. The thing is, that's the risk you have, is that where it goes too emotive to get that engagement, it can backfire very quickly, which it has in this case.
1: Do you really think it's going to damage his reputation?
8: Yeah, it won't damage it long term. It will hurt it in the short term for sure. It might pop up again during an election campaign as part of a negative ad if they're attacking the Prime Minister's credibility and authenticity.
1: Dr. Hughes says the PM and Labor need to rethink their strategy for engaging with these types of podcasts in the future. But freelance writer and media law PhD student Floyd Alexander Hunt has a slightly different view.
9: I think it's natural that politicians now have to engage with their audiences or their voters on all sorts of platforms, and this was a blunder for sure, but not necessarily the wrong step in going on it in the first place.
1: Is this something that politicians can actually pull off, particularly when they're, you know, older, they're male, they're often white? Do you think it's a bit jarring?
9: Yeah, I think you've hit the nail on the head there in that it's not being pulled off that well at the moment. I do think media training needs to change to keep up with this, because perhaps a stronger, you know, social media team could have helped him divert those questions and put it back to the podcaster.
1: Politicians and podcasts might be controversial, and for Nikki Osborne, it's no doubt a big win. She's been contacted for comment.
0: Catherine Gregory.
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0: Chinese state media have confirmed a missile test has been carried out in the Pacific. The Xinhua report says a strategic missile, as it put it, was launched from a submarine and landed in the Pacific Ocean. Coincidence or not, it comes on the day that Prime Minister Anthony Albanese has signed a major new security treaty with Fiji, representing a step up, as they're calling it, from current defence arrangements in the face of common threats. PM is due to meet four Pacific leaders, as well as Indian Prime Minister Narendra Modi, as he tours the region over the next several days. Now, the details of this agreement are a little unclear, whether it would be a basic treaty like the one we've signed with Vanuatu, or something more complex like the one we've recently signed with PNG. Well, our reporter Lethe Mavono has more from Suva, where the two prime ministers have been speaking.
11: The Vaitadvini Treaty, or the Ocean of Peace Alliance, is the best ever, or the closest ever, that Australia and Fiji will have come together, at least in terms of our security relationship. Both leaders, Prime Minister Anthony Albanese and Prime Minister Sitiveni Rumbuka, spoke about this being groundbreaking. So what it actually does is provides the legal architecture in terms of the treaty to improve access for Fiji anyway into the Australian defence and security sector, and vice versa for Australia. What it will also do for Fiji, especially in the context of the drugs crisis plaguing the entire South Pacific, is it means that intelligence sharing can be closer. It means also that the current use of Australian defence assets may step up, to use language that our Defence Minister Pio Tikundundua has said. What we also understand is that this treaty, once it is ratified from both sides, and we must look at the fine print with regards to that, because both Fiji and Australia does need to go through its own domestic processes before the treaty can be registered with the UN and formally ratified. But once it does, it provides the legal architecture for deeper and closer military engagement between the two countries. And also, some of the experts have told us, it means that it sets the architecture for the future for troops movement between the two countries. What it doesn't do, however, is allow Fijian citizens or other members of the Pacific to work for the ADF. But Prime Minister Albanese was very optimistic and all smiles as he talked about the new Oceans of Peace Alliance and Vaitadvini Treaty in Suva.
3: The significance of this agreement cannot be underestimated for what it means for our two great nations, and we are both stronger because of it. The Ocean of Peace Alliance introduces a mutual defence obligation, and there's no higher obligation than to come to each other's aid at a time of need.
12: So, Lethe, that agreement has been signed with Fiji and Australia. Is the deal open to other countries to join?
11: I think the expression or the phrase that Prime Minister Sitiveni Rumbuka said was the more, the stronger, the better. And so it does. Our reading of it is that the treaty, once ratified, does allow both Australia and Fiji to invite other members with the approval of the other. They do have to be Pacific nations, and it stands to reason that it would be the Pacific nations with a standing military who would be part of this agreement, or treaty rather.
13: And we are prepared to come to everybody else, anybody else that's in the Pacific region, assistance when they are threatened. And that is the real nature of this. We can specifically ask for one, as I had tried to develop, and Australia said, yes, we'll go with you. And I'm sure right now there are other Pacific leaders who are waiting to come in. The more, the stronger, the better.
12: The agreement, the plan, how much is it going to cost?
11: It is going to cost the Australian taxpayer $1 billion over 10 years. We understand, however, that some of this commitment is already in place, and it's not only in security. The Vaitadvini Treaty, or the Oceans of Peace Alliance, is set against a larger backdrop of the Vuvalia Union, which is a successor agreement to the previous Vuvalia Partnership, which guided Australia's relationship with Fiji since 2019. 2019. And so that $1 billion over a decade is meant to go across all of those areas that Australia works with Fiji on, and that's security, health and infrastructure, to name a few.
0: Lithae Movono in Suva with Lorna Dunkley.

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2: England and Norway have made it through at the World Cup, but the football's been overshadowed by a rather political move from the White House to intervene in sporting matters on behalf of the United States team. ABC Sports' Zane Bozak reports.
3: The World Cup plunged into uproar after FIFA suspended a red card given to United States striker Folarin Balogun ahead of the host nation's clash with Belgium on Tuesday morning in Australia. The decision angered Belgian officials and was condemned by football fans and commentators all over the world. The extraordinary FIFA ruling means Balogun, who has scored 3 goals at this World Cup, will be able to play despite receiving a red card for inadvertently treading on a Bosnian defender in USA's 2-0 victory last round. It usually triggers a 1-game ban, which cannot be appealed by that player's national team. But US President Donald Trump personally intervened, asking FIFA President Gianni Infantino to review the red card decision. After this came out, Trump tweeted, "Thank you, FIFA, for doing what was right and reversing a great injustice." The sports governing body now saying the Balogun ban will be suspended for a year without offering any specific explanation. The Royal Belgian Football Association reacted furiously in a media release, adding that it was investigating all potential options in response to the decision. Coach Rudy Garcia said this through an interpreter.
4: A lot of our thoughts and opinions are in the release. We're not defending the national team or the federation. We are defending football, whether it's ethic or integrity. It's the first time in the World Cup history that such a decision is taken. I am a head coach. I will focus on my team, on tomorrow's game, regardless of the 11 starting players from the US. I will focus on my team, the pitch tomorrow, and for us to get the victory so we can reach the quarterfinals.
3: As you can understand, it was a different reaction from USA coach Mauricio Pochettino, who thought justice had prevailed.
5: We celebrate all that decision. We were punished enough against Bosnia-Herzegovina to play with 10 men, 30 minutes, in a decision that was complete unfair.
3: Meanwhile, on the football field, it was a dramatic win for England over Mexico at a packed-out Estadio Azteca. In a pulsating game which saw England play the last 40 minutes down a man with Jarrell Cuanzar sent off, England progressed 3-2 over the World Cup co-hosts with a penalty to captain Harry Kane and a brace from star midfielder Jude Bellingham.
6: Bukayo Saka, pass Kane, but Bellingham coming in! England lead in the Azteca! Bellingham, England coming again, it's Harry Kane!
3: Courtesy of SBS, the Three Lions managing to seal their first ever win at the ground where Diego Maradona and Argentina eliminated England in 1986 with that infamous hand of God. England's victory sees them through to play Norway in the quarterfinals after Brazil's hopes of a sixth World Cup were dashed by the finishing of Norwegian striker Erling Haaland. Haaland and Norway now progress to play the winner of England in Miami on Sunday morning Australian time, while the world's eyes will turn to tomorrow's round of 16 matches as Cristiano Ronaldo and Portugal hope it will be third time lucky as they try to bring down the might of Spain for the first time at a World Cup, while the United States and controversial inclusion Folarin Balogun will take on Belgium in Seattle.
2: 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Stock markets closed a little lower today. The ASX 200 shedding 23 points at 8,821. The bottom performing stocks were AMP and Genesis Minerals, both down about 4%, and Brent crude fetching $72 a barrel. We're off to the BBC World Service for the interview right after the latest news and weather.

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4: These companies don't really, they don't care what governments do.
5: This is a war. The first thing that we want is the war to end.
0: For this episode, I speak to Artemis II astronaut Victor Glover. As part of the first mission to the moon in more than 50 years, he and his crewmates travelled further from Earth than any humans ever have. We discuss the extraordinary sights he witnessed on the journey, why he believes we're closer to reaching Mars than many think, and he reflects on how being in space has changed the way he thinks about humanity.
6: The miracle of being where we were when we saw that eclipse, or of making, surviving a launch, or surviving reentry, going 40 times the speed of sound and still landing on the spot you're supposed to land in. All of those things are wonderful. If I explain them in detail to most people, they would summarize them as magic or a miracle. My advice is, if you trust me, if people value the words of astronauts, it's that wonder and awe and amazement exist. And it's not just out there in the cosmos, it's here. Your story, my story, there's wonder and amazement in all of us. And if we can just slow down and take the time to appreciate that, we might treat each other differently, and we might treat the planet differently. This place is special, and the people who inhabit it, all of us.
0: Welcome to the interview from the BBC World Service with Victor Glover.
6: I lived on the International Space Station for 6 months, 167 days, and I saw the Earth. It was about this, like, from my perspective, it was about where my elbow is to my elbow, and it always looked that way. Day, night, the place you flew over the ground changed, but it was always this size. And as we got far away from Earth, we pointed the windows back, and when we could see the entire disk of the Earth, this was on the first day, I could see all of Earth in one glance. That was profound. But what was more profound was seeing how much nothing. On the space station, it was like equal Earth, nothing of space. And this was little Earth and lots of nothing. And I tell you, we're on a spaceship and we're a crew. And I think that perspective is something we should think about more.
7: You're telling me we, the human population.
6: We, the human population. We, but, you know, Americans, British, but everyone, you know.
7: I want to get to the philosophical part, but I just want you to tell me what it's like to leave the Earth bound for the moon.
6: Well, interestingly, the moment we launched, no one was more surprised than the crew. You know, you wake up that day and you're prepared, but you don't expect to launch.
7: Because there's going to be a breakdown or someone's going to stop it.
6: And we had a battery fault, and that was like, okay, that's the thing that's going to keep us. And the team worked it and they fixed it. And so, but when we launched, we were surprised, but hey, we're going to the moon. We better be on. But there's nothing like, we've done all the simulations. We've practiced everything from the science to the flying, the spaceship, to launch and landing. But when we launched and it was true that we were going to the moon, I will tell you, we are four professionals that were on a very serious mission, a very dangerous, risky mission. But we were giggling like school kids, like it's really happening. And at one point, Jeremy was like, guys, I love this. I just have to say, I love this. He's the one to go to space the first time, our rookie from Canada. And it was a very serious thing, and we were very focused on the mission, but we were also just blown away.
7: Listening to you, we've all been at the takeoff of a jet plane, 170 miles an hour. What speed are you doing vertically, and what does it feel like?
6: You accelerate essentially continuously for almost 10 minutes. You're accelerating straight up. So you start at zero, and, you know, we clear the tower going, you know, 100 miles an hour. At 8 minutes and 19 seconds or so, we are going 17,500 miles per hour. We're going fast enough to circle the entire globe in 90 minutes.
7: What's it like when your little capsule is completely separated from the mechanism that got you there, the rocket?
6: It's this big rocket, you know, 250 plus feet long, and this little spacecraft that's 20 feet long. And there's a mass difference, a huge mass difference. And in the simulation, you hear the sound of staging, ta-chunk, and then you're, you know, moving, looking at the screens and the dials. The real thing felt like a car crash because the springs that pushed us away were so powerful. And the big rocket, it's so much bigger that the little Orion just ejected off. And the big rocket, you know, probably

0: probably barely moved. And so when we separated from the core stage, it was like we got rear-ended.
1: And do you feel protected to the Iran? Is it like your first car? You know, do you think of it like your home? Do you think of it like your mother, your father? Do you learn to think of the Iran like a kind of protector?
0: Yeah, it's interesting. You know, no one has asked me that yet. And it's interesting because it is somewhere between like a first car or, as a pilot, my favorite airplane. And I would say even a relative or a friend. We have a special relationship with that spacecraft, the real one, the one we flew. That kept us alive for 9.5 days. We couldn't have survived this mission without Orion. But it also captured so many of the pictures that you saw. It had cameras on it externally. It provided us the water, the bathroom. And so we gave it a name, Integrity. And you'll hear us call each other Integrity Crew, Integrity Crew. And that word means so much more to us now. It is the name. It's almost like we talk about it almost like a person.
1: And it also tells us you wanted the mission to have meaning. This was not a flight.
0: Very much so.
1: This was a mission, a journey, and you went to the dark side of the moon. So you're at the point where you can't see anything. You can't see the sun.
0: That was one of the more awe-inspiring moments. I mean, the human awe. Just, we say that word, we say awesome. So much.
1: We say it about a lovely tea cake.
0: Yes.
1: Yeah.
0: And that's probably a really good tea cake. But when we were behind, when we were on the farthest side of the moon, and the Earth is way off in the distance, the Earth had gone by behind the moon. The Earth set, and then the Earth rose, and it went out of view, and then the sun comes in. The distance from the Earth to the sun, it's so far away that when we were at the moon, we're essentially the same distance from the sun. So the sun still looks like it does in the sky from here. But the moon is so much bigger because we're close. And the sun goes behind the moon. The moon appeared 35 times larger than the sun. And because of that, the eclipse wasn't, you know, instantaneous. It didn't like start and then go away right away. It lasted for 20 minutes. When we took off our glasses, our eyes were adjusting. And so first we saw a black hole. Then we could see this glow, a halo around the moon. And then we could see stars in that halo. And then the last thing to come into view was this blue glow, and we could see craters, the surface of the moon. But the sun is on the other side. So what was lighting the moon? It was Earthshine. It was the Earth, the light of the Earth reflecting off of the near side of the moon. And we were just blown away. I said to one of my crewmates, just look at this. They floated up to the window, and two of them said, oh, my God, oh, my God. And Reed, my crewmate, says, I don't think our brains are evolved to understand what we're seeing. And I called Houston, and I said, I think we've just gone into sci-fi. It's hard to describe what we were actually seeing. It was so amazing.
1: Except that you are describing it very vividly. And I think that phrase, you've just coined a phrase, I'm going to hear that, see it in movies, Earthshine.
0: Earthshine.
1: That's going to be a big thing, that phrase you've just used.
0: That was one of the most hard to believe things. And I was in a spacecraft 250,000 miles from home, floating, right? And of all the unbelievable things happening, the blue glow on the moon was one of the most amazing things to see, the Earth lighting up the moon. Because you usually see things lit by the sun. And, well, I guess it was reflecting the sun, too.
1: But you talked about the craters you could see. Commander Wiseman's late wife, Carol Taylor Wiseman, who passed away in 2020, the crew named a new lunar crater Carol.
0: Yes.
1: Were you there? Were you looking out of the window? Did you spot the crater?
0: Yes. When humans see it in daylight, you get to name it. And so the Apollo astronauts, when they flew by that part of the moon, it was dark. And because of the day we launched on, a part of the moon that had never been seen in daylight was in daylight. And so we named one Integrity and one Carol. The one we named Carol, it was new, it was fresh, and so it was a very bright white crater. You could tell how new it was because it was a bright spot. And that when Jeremy said those words, but he wasn't talking about the physical characteristics of the crater, he was talking about the Carol that he knew very well, that she was a bright spot. That, I mean, by that time, all of us were in tears.
2: 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So when I met Victor Glover, it's not the first time I've touched the hand of a man who's been in space and shook him warmly by the hand to thank him for giving me time and reflections. Years ago, as a young man, I met John Glenn, the pioneering

0: American explorer of space, and he became a senator for Ohio, and I was working at the time in American government as an intern. I didn't have, you know, very much experience. I spoke to him, I shook his hand, I asked him about being above Earth and what it does to you, and also the strange link there is between astronauts running for office. It's obviously not the first time that we're going to ask Victor, I think, what his future may be. Anyway, the interesting thing to me was Victor, who's got this historic place now in space exploration, wanted to talk to me about John Glenn. What was he like? Where did I meet him? What did he say? And he asked to shake my hand, saying, "I want to shake the hand of the man who shook John Glenn's hand." I said, "No, no, Victor, I wanted to meet you. We wanted to meet you. It's your view we want." And I suppose I was bluntly just charmed by this man who had been all the way out into the heavens and retained a sort of humanity and humility about him. And I am intrigued, having met John Glenn, I'm intrigued to think, does Victor Glover have a future in public life? And with that sort of charisma that you can hear for yourself, I suppose I'm going to have to say the chances are that he has a big role down here on Earth. OK, let's return to my conversation with Victor Glover. I'm just wondering what it does to a man. I mean, did it change your politics, your philosophy, your religion? Have you got advice for us based on what you saw?
1: Well, I think space is like a catalyst. It can encourage a thing, but it's not consumed in the thing. And it mostly nudges. It moves everyone, I think. But it can move you in either direction. It can move you closer to God, further away from God. And so I would say the miracle of being where we were when we saw that eclipse, or of making, surviving a launch, or surviving reentry, going 40 times the speed of sound and still landing on the spot you're supposed to land in. All of those things are wonderful, Matt. If I explain them in detail to most people, they would summarize them as magic or a miracle. My advice is, if you trust me, if people value the words of astronauts, it's that wonder and awe and amazement exist. And it's not just out there in the cosmos, it's here. Your story, my story, there's wonder and amazement in all of us. And if we can just slow down and take the time to appreciate that, we might treat each other differently and we might treat the planet differently. This place is special, and the people who inhabit it, all the earlier we that I was talking about, all of us.
0: But we're always arguing.
1: Yeah.
0: And then I go into my little bit, which is only one atom away. When you look at it from space, it's only one atom away. But then I hate your little bit.
1: Right.
0: And that's the atom next to my little bit.
1: That's the thing we can choose. So here's the thing that I find amazing. People ask us as the crew to come talk about the mission. But when we show up, what's obvious is during the mission, it wasn't just us doing something different. It was the whole world, the countries that we came from. And, you know, even here in the UK, people were telling me how they were glued to the TV. Their kids would drag them to the TV. That is us doing something different. And for me, we call things moonshots when humans do something great. Maybe we need to think about that more. What the crew did, we understand that. But what the rest of the world did, that's different. And maybe we should think about that next time we want to argue over the little bits.
0: Fix things.
1: To fix things.
0: Go for things. Collaborate, get to destinations. Don't just argue about the launch pad.
1: Yes.
0: Take us. Fix.
1: Go do something amazing. And on the way, we're going to disagree, but that's just the cost of doing business.
0: But the guy I disagree with may be the best scientist to help me get there.
1: Yes.
0: So a guy who encapsulated a lot of across-the-aisle-ism is Senator John McCain, the late senator, and you worked for him. Do you feel that you're talking with his language when you tell me about kind of collaboration and cooperation?
1: I hope so. I learned a lot watching him work, and I have a ton of respect for him. And I wish he was around when I launched my first time. I wanted him to be at the launch. He gave me a charge when I got selected. I was working for him when I got chosen to be an astronaut. And he gave me a charge and he said, "Go and I want you to help NASA fly American spaceships." And it's amazing. Some of my colleagues fly spacecraft made in other countries. I've flown twice, and both of my missions were on American spacecraft. And I'm very proud of that. And I think I do try to channel some of what he brought. And his leadership and the kind of leader that he was very instructive to the kind of leader that I want to be.
0: Let me ask you about the stars and stripes on the moon. Do you think that the moon could be exploited by nation states in the future? Are we going to have a space race for the mineral rights on the moon?

0: You're going to take a glass of water to answer.
1: No, no. Can the moon be exploited? It can. And so, you know, we talk about a sustainable presence around the moon. Something you'll hear us crew say is also a responsible presence. It could be exploited. So here's what I will say. That reality is already there. We know that there's some geopolitical tensions. But if we think about why we ended the Apollo program, at the end of the day, the simple answer is politics. We achieved a political objective.
0: Get to the moon.
1: If we make this Artemis campaign about political objectives, then when we achieve it, it'll be easy to ramp it down and turn our attention to something else. I'll say the NASA mission here. We explore the unknown in air and space. We innovate for the benefit of humanity, and we inspire the world through discovery. If we make that the mission, as we learn and turn the unknown into the known, there's new unknown beyond that. That's the mission. And if we focus on that, we don't get to drop the ball as easily as we did for the Apollo program.
0: And going to Mars, are we going to use the moon to get to Mars, and how soon? I spoke to Tom Hanks, who's obsessed about this.
1: I love Tom
0: and
1: Hanks.
0: He said to me, Patty, people are going to get conceived on the moon. In fact, he used a different phrase to that.
1: Yeah, I've heard him tell that, and I think he's right. He is right. At some point, that will be the case. I don't like the word using the moon. The moon is already a waypoint on the way to Mars. We're learning how to fly in deep space again. One of the things we learned on this mission, not just how to make the spacecraft better, we've learned some lessons, our deep space network, the satellites and ground stations that work to support communication with those assets that are really far from Earth, that needs to be upgraded.
0: Do we need people born on the moon to get to Mars?
1: Do we need that? No.
0: Will
1: but isn't that likely to happen eventually? Very likely. If we spend a lot of time there, that at some point it won't just be NASA folks. It'll be people that go because they choose to, just like cruise ships and airplanes now. It's not just the military and the postal service like it was in the beginning. Mars is going to happen. And here's the point I wanted to make. We were 25 years from going to Mars in 1972 when we left the moon, when Gene Cernan was the last person to walk on the moon. We've been 25 years since because we stopped going deep space.
0: So we caught up.
1: Artemis 1 happened in 2022. It's 2026 now. So I think we're 20 years or less from going to Mars.
0: And on Mars, is success a human colony? And do those people know they're never coming off Mars?
1: Success? We are not done figuring out what that mission is going to look like. We've got objectives, we've got plans, but as we learn more about living on the moon, we're going to adapt those plans. Success is saying this is what we're going to do and then doing that. And for NASA, that involves bringing them home safely. My favorite part of all of this mission was splashdown. So if those crew members launch, they know that they have a safe return. If we get to the point where we can sustain human life there indefinitely, that is a huge barrier. We will get there eventually, but that's what's going to take a generation to do. Then one day there will be a trip one way, and that might be safety. At some point, this will change. But as of today, every space mission's ultimate destination is Earth.
0: And is that possible with Mars?
1: It has to be. We won't send the first group without a possibility of getting them safely back to Earth.
0: They might be a lot older by the time they come back.
1: They will be. They will be. It may be a 2-year mission. It may be a 5-year mission. I mean, the trip one way to get there and then to get back without the moon being on the other side of the sun, it's 6 to 9 months of one-way travel. So that just the trip is a year to a year and a half.
0: I told you when I met you that I'd met Senator John Glenn, who turned his astronaut life into his pioneer life into politics. In America, you're angry, you're polarized, you've got this big problem in the United States of America. You've asked me to zoom out and see the whole world.
1: Zoom out.
0: Do you think you're going to have to come down to Earth, Victor, and run?
1: Well, I think I'm running. I'm running, but I'm running a race, not a campaign. Right? I'm running a race, and I recognize very clearly to me, it's a relay race. You can't win a relay race by yourself. And so this race requires us to receive the baton from the person running before you, to run your best leg, and then to hand off this baton. And I'm running this leg now, but if we don't figure out who our team is and build up our team and value the team aspect of this, then we're gonna just drop the baton because there's no one to pass it to.
0: So America's in a perilous state then?
1: Babies are higher likely to survive when they're born. Teenagers are having less babies. More people can read now than ever in history. The

0: sky has not fallen, but our choices, our actions, and our inaction are going to drive us to where we're going. So it's not a perilous state. It's a state that we've let it get to, and we have to take responsibility. We did this, and let's drive us to a better place.
1: The sky's not fallen. You've been through the sky. You've been up through the sky.
0: Literally.
1: The younger Victor, if I said, Victor, would you go and live on Mars? You'd have to go for fly for 9 months. You have to live there for 2 years. What would you say?
0: Younger Victor might have said yes, because he had never flown in space. The one who's been there and spent, you know, 6 months in space and 2 years on aircraft carriers away from home, by the way, would say no, thank you. In that relay race, I've run my leg. I want to hand the baton off to a very strong next generation. I want them to be ready, and so my job now is to help get them ready.
1: Can I ask if it's important to you, do you represent anyone? Because you don't look like a lot of the other people who went to the moon. Is that important to you?
0: Oh, very. Of course. You know, there are young people that see themselves because of my role. You know, little brown kids. But you know what? Little girls should look at me as well and see a connection to what they do, because I try to honor the human dignity in all of them. Little brown kids should also look at Christina and Reed and Jeremy and see a piece of themselves if we're doing our jobs right. But there are kids who maybe connect to this only because I'm there, or only because Christina is there, or only because a Canadian is there. And so I value that. I also value my grandfather's service in the Korean conflict in a time when it was very challenging for a man who looked like me to serve his country but not have the full rights of being an American citizen. I value Ed Dwight. He could have been an Apollo astronaut. He could have been the first man who looks like me to go to the moon. But also, like I talked about the space race, if our objective is only to beat China, when we do, it'll be easy to drop the ball. If we only end this conversation at flying men of color and women to the moon, when we accomplish that, when we land on the moon with this diverse crew, it'll be easy to drop the ball. The goal is excellence. The goal is to accomplish these missions, to say we're going to do this, and then to meet that standard. And if we focus on the right things, it will be a lot harder for us to lose interest. So it's important to me, but it is not the mission. It's not the only thing. I'm glad we did it. I'm glad crews are more diverse because our office is more diverse. But we're not only flying for that reason.
2: 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Until the next time, bye for now.
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4: 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And by 2050, the World Health Organization say this will have doubled. 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
8: This is the BBC World Service, and coming up after the news, the global story. When President Trump attends the NATO summit in Turkey this week, he'll likely hear a consistent message from European leaders. The tide is shifting against Russia in its war with Ukraine. Even Vladimir Putin, in a TV interview, has acknowledged Russia is experiencing problems due to the conflict. So is Putin now on the back foot? Join me, Asma Khalid, in 2 minutes.
9: BBC News with Emily Thomas. Ukraine says it was unable to shoot down any of the 23 ballistic missiles Russia launched at Kyiv overnight because of a shortage of interceptor missiles. At least 17 people were killed. 2 days of rioting in a prison in Sri Lanka have left at least 25 people dead. The violence is reported to have started after an inmate informed on a drug trafficking operation. A sea of people have filled central Tehran to observe the slow procession of the coffin containing the body of Iran's supreme leader.

0: leader, Ali Khamenei. It's expected to take more than 10 hours to complete the route. Hamas has dissolved the body that's governed the Gaza Strip for nearly two decades. The move clears the way for a Palestinian technocratic committee to implement civilian rule. Israeli police have opened an investigation after security footage emerged of an officer throwing a stun grenade into a Palestinian car in East Jerusalem. He forces the door closed while the explosive goes off with the occupants inside the vehicle. The governing body of European football has expressed disbelief at FIFA's decision to lift a one-match ban on Folarin Balogun, America's top scorer at the World Cup, after a phone call from President Trump. UEFA warned that when football's rules were no longer guaranteed, the integrity of the game was at stake. The UN Human Rights Council has ordered an urgent investigation into alleged abuses in the Sudanese city of El Obeid. The council says there's a growing risk of mass atrocities as the paramilitary RSF surround the city. Buckingham Palace has contradicted an announcement by Prince Harry's team that he will be staying there when he visits London next week. Royal sources said King Charles's second son had failed to formally respond to the accommodation offer by last week's deadline. BBC News.
1: When President Trump attends the NATO summit in Turkey this week, he's likely to hear one consistent message from European leaders. The tide is shifting against Russia in its war with Ukraine, and not just on the battlefield. Russian cities are being pounded by Ukrainian drones in ever-increasing numbers. Russia's launched a second massive wave of strikes on Kyiv in a week. The deadliest attack on the Ukrainian capital this year killed at least 30 at the end of last week. A second round of strikes overnight Sunday.

0: day into Monday has killed at least 11. And yet, the other day, the Russian leader, Vladimir Putin, went on TV and made a rare admission that his country is actually facing some problems.
1: Regarding attacks on critical infrastructure and energy infrastructure in particular, of course these attacks are creating problems. That's obvious.
0: The war, it seems, has come home to Russia. From the BBC, I'm Tristan Redman in London. And today on The Global Story, my co-host Asma Khalid is asking, is Vladimir Putin now on the back foot?
2: My name is Simon Schuster. I'm a staff writer for The Atlantic magazine, covering foreign affairs, national security, and defense. But most of my career, I've spent focusing and reporting on Eastern Europe, especially Russia and Ukraine. I lived for the first 7 years of my career in Moscow and spent a lot of time in Ukraine, especially since the full-scale war started in 2022.
3: And you've been written a book about it. So Simon, just the man we wanted to have on to speak with today. Last week, we saw that Putin gave an interview in which he seemed to acknowledge that Russia is experiencing some difficulties related to the war in Ukraine. How unusual was it for the Russian leader to admit something like this publicly? And why is he saying what he is saying now in this moment?
2: Yeah, it's very unusual for Putin to be admitting that there is a problem here. But I think the reality that Russians are experiencing, including in the very center of Moscow, became so different from what the propaganda channels are telling the Russian people about the war in Ukraine that Putin had to somehow bridge that gap. What Russians are experiencing is massive fuel shortages because of the Ukrainian drone strikes on oil refineries and other energy infrastructure. So every day when you go to fill up your tank in the morning, you know that something's happened. Something's going on. It's affecting Russians directly. And Putin needed to address that somehow. He did it in a pretty dismissive way, I would say. He said that, yes, there has been some damage to energy infrastructure and some problems with fuel supplies, but we're handling it. The way we're going to do it, Putin said, is by increasing air defenses.
3: Okay.
2: His general point was everything's under control. Everything's under Putin's control. And Russia is strong and has strong reserves of power to continue. But at least he acknowledged that, yes, this war has come home to Russia.
3: That caught our ear, Simon. You know, we did a whole episode, I believe a couple months back, actually, at this point, about Ukraine's technological advances, particularly when it came to drones. Is this the dimension that has changed possibly the momentum in the war, the technology that we're seeing from Ukraine? Can you walk me through how things have changed?
2: That's definitely right. I think the technological advances in Ukraine's drone and missile program are key to the changes in the war that we've seen in the past year or so. The two key dimensions here are at the front line, where Ukraine has managed to use drones to basically freeze the advances of the Russians and make it extremely difficult and extremely costly for Russia to gain any territory in Ukraine. That's one front. The second front is the Russian home front, where Ukrainian drones and missiles have been hammering military targets and energy targets for months now.
4: Ukraine, using increasingly sophisticated and long-range drones, has struck St. Petersburg, Vladimir Putin's home city, setting an oil terminal ablaze and hitting a warship.
2: Especially intensively in May and June of this year.
5: Kyiv just launched its biggest attack on Moscow since the war began. Moscow says nearly 200 drones were shot down overnight.
6: Russia says its air defenses have been responding to a Ukrainian drone attack on the area around St. Petersburg.
2: And that is down to technology. A few months ago in February, I visited one of the main factories that is producing these long-range drones and missiles, and it is an impressive sight. I mean, these are massive facilities with hundreds of workers working three shifts, 24 hours a day, nonstop, and they are producing thousands of these drones. Of the ballistic missiles they're producing, they told me about three per day. So Ukraine has really ramped up this production. It's not only the innovative technology and prototypes they've produced, they've now managed to scale it. And that's really what's making the difference. You know, just recently there was a report in the

0: Russian state media, where the Russians said themselves that they had intercepted more than 60,000 Ukrainian drones over Russian territory in the last 6 months, with more than half of them, so around 30,000 or more, coming in May and June. So it intensifying as time goes on. Mm. That is a huge number. I mean, imagine that, tens of thousands of these things, and each of them carries a massive explosive charge that can do serious damage to infrastructure. And this is only the number that Russia has admitted to shooting down over its territory. I think it's safe to assume that the actual number is quite a bit higher.
1: You mentioned the intensity of those drone strikes, and we've seen some evidence of that. You can see videos of these attacks on social media. Can you give us a sense of how many drones are actually getting through into Russia, and how big is the impact?
0: Oh, the impact is enormous, especially on the main target which President Zelensky set months ago, which is energy infrastructure. So bomb the refineries, bomb the fuel depots. Bomb the logistical channels and the ways that Russia uses to transport fuel. And that is targeted not only at the Russian military forces, but also to make the Russian public feel this war in a very direct way. Mm. So one of the things that targeting fuel refineries does is to create these very dramatic images on social media of just these huge fireballs and explosions. And Ukraine very much wants these things to go viral, because that is also a psychological impact to show the Russians, hey, you're not only seeing this on social media anymore, you can look out your window and see plumes of black smoke rising from your city's oil refinery or other energy infrastructure.
1: So you mentioned that there's this psychological impact on the people in Russia. I mean, we've heard of soldiers who've been drafted from poorer regions of the country. How, if at all, is this war beginning to affect the elites in Russia?
0: Yeah, that's the big change we've seen recently, because Moscow, St. Petersburg, these wealthy cities, mm-hmm. the power centers, they've been very much insulated. The Russian government has specifically avoided large-scale recruitment in these cities because they don't want to cause popular unrest and protests in Moscow. But now, with the fuel shortages and the other economic impacts of these drone strikes, people in these cities are beginning to feel the pain of the war, and they're beginning to ask questions even publicly on social media. What is going on? How long is this going to go on? Of course, it's sad in many ways to see this response from Russian people on social media. They're not coming in response to the evidence of war crimes that I've seen Russian troops commit, that the BBC has covered, that various UN investigators have been looking into for years now. They're not responding to that. They're responding to the long lines at the gas stations in Moscow. So that, of course, is striking.
1: You're seeing people inside Russia question the war.
0: Yeah. There's a big, an entire genre of many social media posts and videos of people standing, Russian people standing in line for gasoline or driving around Moscow trying to find fuel for their cars and expressing frustration. What's going on?
2: Я хочу пожаловаться. Владимир Владимирович Путин, что происходит в нашей России, в стране, в нашей могущественной, где, блядь?
0: Some of them are quite funny in the sense that the people posting these videos don't seem to know why there is a fuel shortage. So those connections in the minds of the Russian people, I think, is something that the Ukrainians very much want to see finally taking place in Russia after more than 4 years of this war.
1: And so are you suggesting that the popularity of the war has declined over time, and you're seeing evidence of that? I mean, Simon, I read that piece you did recently in The Atlantic magazine about a survey that was done on Russian public opinion that was really quite striking.
0: Yeah, the polling is quite dramatic. It was the latest in a series of about 10 surveys that this institute in Ukraine has done, calling into Russia and getting public opinion in Russia by phone and through various...
1: Sorry, real quick, it was done by who?
0: It was a Ukrainian research institute.
1: It was a Ukrainian research, okay.
0: Yeah. The polling has been pretty consistent from various sources, but the one I cited in the article, 81% of respondents said they want to end the war as soon as tomorrow, and only 9% said that they are ready for the war to continue until Russia's victory, no matter how long it takes. That is a very disturbing number for Vladimir Putin. This was the highest figure recorded.

0: reported in the series of surveys that this institute had taken. This is consistent with a range of polls that have come out recently, both Western pollsters and Russian pollsters taking surveys inside Russia. So it's a clear trend in the surveys that Russians are getting increasingly frustrated with this war and not on board with Putin's program of continuing the war until he meets his war aims.
1: My sense is that it is not just within the mainland of Russia that there seem to be questions and some political challenges around this war. I understand in the past couple of weeks, Russia-occupied Crimea has been the focal point of some problems for Vladimir Putin as well. Now, the Russians have had control, just to explain to listeners, over Crimea, which is this strategically important peninsula in the Black Sea, since 2014. But tell me what's happened there recently.
0: Recently, the Ukrainians have been using there to, again, target especially energy infrastructure. What President Zelensky and his military commanders have said is they want to turn Crimea into an island, basically cut it off from all the supplies that Russia sends to that peninsula to keep it supplied with fuel, to keep the soldiers there happy and capable of attacking into Ukraine from that peninsula, and to maintain what was until recently a very robust tourist industry. So Russians traditionally have gone to Crimea on holiday, and the Ukrainians set out this summer, heading into the summer, to make it very uncomfortable for any Russian tourists to go there on holiday. That meant, again, cutting off the fuel supplies, bombarding the highways that are used to truck fuel and other supplies into Crimea, hitting the bridge that Russia built and opened in 2018 between mainland Russia and Crimea. So all of that has resulted in such severe fuel shortages on the peninsula that the Russian-installed leadership there has called a state of emergency. They've started rationing fuel. Basically, it is near impossible to fill up your car in Crimea now. They've closed down the summer camps for kids that many Russians used to send their kids for a couple weeks on a summer holiday. Those have been shut down, and the Russians don't want to go to Crimea anymore. That is very much part of the strategic aim of Ukraine, to make life as uncomfortable as possible in Crimea. It's very obvious, both to Russians in the mainland and people who live in Crimea, that this is a real emergency. Life is becoming unsustainable in Crimea amid this war. And clear that Ukraine intends to get that peninsula back from the Russians.
1: Well, as the situation has gotten more difficult for Russia on the battlefield, as we said earlier, Vladimir Putin did come out a few days ago and give this interview to Russian state TV in which he acknowledged some problems that Russia is facing right now on the home front. You're a longtime Putin watcher. What struck you about that interview?
0: Well, it's pretty consistent with the way he's always felt about war. You're right. I've followed Putin's career for about 20 years. I've traveled with him as part of the Kremlin pool to observe him more closely before I was kicked out of Russia in 2015. I've seen the way that he talks about different topics and other things that have to do with running a country. And then you see the way he talks about war, and it's a totally different Putin. He gets excited. He comes alive. He treats it as his calling. And I've heard this from people who have attended private meetings with Putin, and they told me about how he had trouble sitting through a meeting about interest rates and economics. But when the subject would turn to various wars that he has prosecuted over the course of his tenure, we're talking about Chechnya, Georgia, Syria. Ukraine is only the latest in a long line of Putin's wars. He comes alive. And what I saw in that interview just recently when he gave his most detailed response to the Ukrainian drone strikes was, again, he began talking about some of the economic frustrations of his citizens. And it was a very dull, bored looking Putin. And then he switched for most of that interview to talking about the minutiae of the war. I mean, down to the little details that usually would not filter up to the commander in chief. His eyes really come alive. And that's not an act. That is Putin to his core.
1: And where does this difficult situation on the battlefield and at home for Russia

0: leave the peace negotiations? And what does it mean for Putin's relationship with President Trump and with the Trump administration?
1: Trump, I think, coming into his second term, really wanted to end this war fast. That's what he promised the American people. Mm-hmm. And he made a strong effort. But over the months of negotiations that President Trump initiated between Russia and Ukraine, actually Russian and Ukrainian negotiators were sitting down together, which is quite rare over the course of this war. But eventually, Trump and his negotiators saw that for them, this is a losing game. The two sides are too far apart. Neither is willing to compromise enough to get to a peace deal. The Americans earlier this year basically washed their hands of the whole thing. They got distracted, of course, by the war in Iran, but also I think getting closer to the midterm elections in the United States this November, they sensed that if they continue acting as mediators in this war in Ukraine, it will make them look bad because they're not getting results. So they basically walked away. And that's where we are now. I think the last real moment that Putin always looks back to is the summit in Anchorage, Alaska. Mm-hmm. It was in August 2025. And in the months after that summit, the Russians would often refer to some kind of agreement that Putin and Trump had reached about the outlines of a peace deal that would be acceptable to Russia. One thing that was interesting in Putin's interview just recently when he was responding to these Ukrainian drone strikes is he made a statement about the Alaska summit that, no, there was no deal with Trump there. That was an important point because it showed that in his mind, there isn't any basis for negotiations. And that was really one of the key takeaways from his statement, that he is not ready to talk. And I think that that is really important to keep in mind, that Putin is not going to come to the table himself. He needs to be forced.
0: I want to dig in a little bit deeper on what this means from the vantage point of the Trump administration and from Washington, D.C. We know that Donald Trump does not like to back a loser. He famously told Ukraine's President Zelensky that he had no cards to play in this war during that really intense Oval Office meeting that was streamed around the world. I wonder whether you have a sense of whether Ukrainians now think that the U.S. might step up their support now that they've seemed to have made some sort of shift possibly in the momentum. And they seem to have made some gains in this war.
1: Yeah, I remember talking to President Zelensky about this all the way back in the beginning of the war. He was always very aware that people don't like to back a loser.
0: He said that to you as well.
1: He said that very early on, that if Ukraine can't demonstrate victories, even small victories, even victories that are designed for social media effect more than strategic effect, it won't get the support Ukraine needs.
0: From who? From Western European nations? From the Trump administration?
1: Yeah. From Europe, from the Americans, from the Biden administration, from the Trump administration. Zelensky believed that Ukraine needs to show it's winning in order to get those allies to support them, because they won't want to offer support to a losing cause. And his behavior has been quite consistent in giving the world and giving his allies those kinds of small victories to get behind, rally around, root for, and then support. So what we've seen with the recent drone strikes into Russia from Ukraine, there is a sense of momentum shifting in Ukraine's favor. And President Zelensky was able to present that directly, personally, to President Trump at the G7 meeting very recently. And Zelensky was able to tell Trump about these drone strikes. He was also able to tell Trump about the Russian retaliations, one of which struck one of the holiest sites in Kyiv, a cathedral there right in the center of the city. And it seemed like he got through to Trump. He got Trump to acknowledge that, yes, that Ukraine is doing well. And then publicly, President Trump made some statements in the style that he does.
2: You think President Zelensky is winning right now?
3: Well, he's doing pretty well. Look, no matter how you look at it, he's doing pretty well. He's holding his own, at least. A lot of people dying on both sides. But I think he's doing pretty well.
2: Is he got a hand? Can I ask you?
3: You have to say he's courageous. He's got great equipment, but he's got great men. He's got fighters.
1: Now, I want to say here that Trump changes his mind depending on the last person he talked to. The Ukrainians are very aware of that. They don't see his recent encouraging statements toward Ukraine as some kind of policy shift or strategic shift on the part of the United States?
0: Yeah, that's what I was going to ask you, because, yeah, Samid, we're having this conversation as the NATO summit kicks off, and it sounds like you're saying, while some of these battle gains might lead to encouraging words of support from President Trump, you haven't seen, and the Ukrainians don't believe, that there's a fundamental shift in U.S. foreign policy.
1: No, they don't see that, and I think they've given up hoping for that. Zelensky, from my last conversations with him a few months ago, he still hopes that the United States will play the role of a mediator in forcing Putin to come to the negotiating table through sanctions, through military pressure, whatever it takes. But they're not counting on that. They are now counting on themselves. And that is why you see these factories in Kyiv mass producing the weapons Ukraine needs to continue fighting. And they're not sitting around and waiting only for American support or European support. Yes, they still rely a great deal on that support, especially loans and financial support from Europeans especially. But the Americans have cut down their support for Ukraine to the bone. They're getting intelligence support. They're getting access to Starlink communications through Elon Musk's company, SpaceX. These are very important things. But I think more and more, as this war has gone on, Ukraine has become self-reliant. And that is the strategic direction that Zelensky has pushed for.
0: Throughout this conversation, we've been talking about how this appears to be a difficult moment in the war for Vladimir Putin, and that he may be, perhaps for the first time in years, on a back foot. But then just days ago, we saw huge Russian strikes on Ukrainian cities. What we here at the BBC are describing as one of the biggest ever to hit Kyiv. A mixture of drones and missiles, which the Russians say was retaliation for Ukrainian attacks on Russia. So it seems like even as we're having this conversation about challenges for Russia, it's clear that Putin still has tremendous firepower. As much as we talk about the momentum going one way, then we see these massive attacks from Russia into Ukraine. And how do you make sense of that?
1: Yeah, definitely. Putin is not giving up. On the contrary, he's telling his troops to move forward meter by meter on the front line. You know, there are different ways to read some of these attacks, because they're attacking in this most recent wave. A kindergarten was hit, a playground, a hotel, apartment buildings. You know, What does that do strategically? It's not clear to me at all that this helps Russia's cause. I think they only encourage foreign support and foreign sympathy. And also, they do have a kind of rally around the flag effect in Ukraine. They put the blame for these attacks on Putin. So is he helping his cause? I don't know. To me, it looks like desperate lashing out in many instances.
0: We've been speaking about infrastructure targets that have been hit during the course of this war. But this war has also had a devastating death toll. I was reading the latest estimates on casualties from the Center for Strategic and International Studies, and they estimate that around 1.4 million Russians have been killed or wounded since the start of this war, 500,000 on the Ukrainian side. The BBC thus far has been able to confirm the names of nearly 250,000 Russian soldiers killed. So yes, the numbers vary, but I guess when you have so many people who've died, it feels really perplexing to me to understand what it means that the momentum might be shifting, or that one country might be gaining an edge over the other. I mean, these are just monumental death toll numbers we're talking about.
1: That's right. And they're going to haunt both countries for generations to come. I think the devastation, of course, has been much worse on the Ukrainian side, because not only of the casualties at the front, but the number of refugees, millions of people, especially women and children, have fled to safety in other countries. That has an enormous toll on the demographics of Ukraine, but increasingly also in Russia. Russia was facing a demographic crisis for many years before this war. And now, with a casualty rate of over a million over the course of this war, dead and wounded, that's going to affect Russia for many, many years to come. And one thing that it really struck me about Putin's latest statements is that he didn't take even a moment to even acknowledge that suffering that he has caused on his own people. A million

0: Ukrainian casualties means that every family has been directly impacted. And Putin did not take a moment to acknowledge that suffering and recognizing what his own people have been going through over the course of this war.
1: Well, Simon, thank you very much for spending the time to speak with us and walk us through where things stand at this moment in the war.
0: Thank you.
1: That was Simon Schuster, staff writer at The Atlantic. And folks, that's it for our show today. Thanks, as always, for tuning into The Global Story. And if you'd like to hear more from us, we are a podcast. 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

0: can lead where we do not want these actions to lead. So I think China is aware of Australia's position and I hope is aware of the view of the Pacific Islands Forum.
1: Meanwhile, Australia and Fiji have signed a major treaty and struck a new defence alliance, cementing closer economic and security ties between the two nations. Prime Minister Anthony Albanese and Sitiveni Rambuka signed the Vuvale Union as well as the Ocean of Peace Alliance in a ceremony in Fiji's capital Suva. Mr. Albanese will now meet with Solomon Islands Prime Minister Matthew Wale before heading home. Adjunct Associate Professor Tess Newton-Kane from the Griffith Asia Institute says the trip is an important part of Australia's efforts to build closer ties with Pacific nations.
2: With good reason, there's a fair degree of scepticism in the region that the reason that Australia's paying so much attention is because of China and wanting to counter China. This provides a really important opportunity to demonstrate to regional counterparts and the peoples of these countries that what we're focused on is our relationship with you.
1: A childcare centre north of Adelaide has been closed for the second time this year after a child was served food containing a known allergen. Kaveh Akbari reports.
3: South Australia's Education Standards Board has issued an emergency action notice for the Edge Early Learning Centre at Gawler East. It follows a young child being taken to hospital after being given meatballs containing soy, which had come from an alternative supplier. Edge Early Learning Centre says staff did not check the ingredients before serving the food. The regulator has ordered the centre to close for 2 weeks, but Edge says it has requested a 3-month closure to reset its policies and processes. The same centre previously shut in April over poor allergen management.
1: New research has found many Australians are going to work when they're ill because of fears taking a sick day may impact their employment. The study has found insecure jobs and cost of living pressures are forcing people to head into work even when they're unwell. Lead researcher Dr. Nancy Kong from the University of Technology Sydney says they looked at 15,000 Australians over a 12-year period and tracked their sick days.
4: We find that when people take sick leave, it's not just a decision about their health, but also when they feel that they may be too economically insecure and maybe they are not safe at their job, and that could all influence the sick leave taking behavior.
1: England have beaten Mexico 3-2 in front of 80,000 fans in Mexico City. Larry Buttrose reports.
5: Mexico becomes the second of the three co-hosts knocked out after Canada previously went down to Morocco. The only host nation left now is the USA, which will play Belgium tomorrow for a place in the quarterfinals. England prevailed thanks to a Jude Bellingham double and a Harry Kane penalty. Reduced to 10 men for most of the second half, the Three Lions kept out attack after attack. As urged on by its multitude of fans in the Azteca Stadium, Mexico desperately sought the equaliser to take the game into extra time. England will now meet Norway, which knocked out soccer powerhouse Brazil 2-1 in New Jersey.
1: ABC News. And taking a look at the weather for tomorrow, Tuesday, the 7th of July, 2026. Brisbane will be partly cloudy with a top of 22 degrees. In Sydney, expect showers and 18 after more than 9 millimetres of rain has already fallen today. Canberra is in for a cold start with the morning frost before a mostly sunny afternoon and 15 degrees. Melbourne will be partly cloudy with a top of 13, while Hobart could see a late shower and also reach 13. Adelaide is headed for a mostly sunny 17 degrees, and Perth will enjoy sunshine and a top of 21. Up north, Darwin stays sunny and warm with a maximum of 32 degrees. That's the latest from the ABC Newsroom, taking you now to the BBC.
6: It's 12:06 GMT. You're listening to the Newsroom on the BBC World Service with me, Valerie Sanderson. At least 17 people have died after Russia carried out another barrage of air attacks on and around Kyiv. Russia says they were aimed at defence installations, but three blocks of flats have partially collapsed. Meanwhile, in Russian-occupied Crimea, electricity was cut in Sevastopol following a Ukrainian attack on energy infrastructure near the city. Here's the view of one resident.
7: The
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0: Looking at the capital city weather now for tomorrow, quickly. Brisbane, 22 and partly cloudy. Sydney, showers and 18. Canberra, 15 with some morning frost, then mostly sunny. Partly cloudy and 13 in Melbourne. Partly cloudy and 13 in Hobart. 17 and mostly sunny in Adelaide on Tuesday. A lovely day ahead here in Perth, 21 and sunny. It'll also be sunny in Darwin with a max of 32 degrees.
1: Hello, you're listening to From Our Own Correspondent here on the BBC World Service. I'm James Kamarasamy. Welcome to the programme. Coming up, as the United States celebrates 250 years of independence, our correspondent reflects on whether the American dream is still alive or fading. And in Hungary, summer is normally a time of political calm, a slow, dull period known as cucumber season. But this year, the pace of change under the new Prime Minister is blistering. But first, to Venezuela, where rescue workers and volunteers have spent the past week battling to find survivors after two earthquakes shook the north of the country. The tremors and aftershocks caused immense damage, with many high-rise apartment buildings collapsing in on themselves. It was the country's deadliest natural disaster in over a century. Venezuela's former president, Nicolas Maduro, was captured by US forces 6 months ago, but the rest of his cabinet has remained in power, and the Venezuelan government has been widely criticised at home and abroad for its sluggish response to the quakes. Interim President Delcy Rodriguez declared 7 days of national mourning, saying the country's soul is torn apart by the human losses. But many survivors have raged against the lack of rescue teams, emergency housing,

0: or food aid from the state. Will Grant was the BBC's correspondent in Caracas for several years and returned to see what had become of some of the places he knew.
1: There's a row of small businesses in Catiela Mar on Venezuela's northern coast where people driving down to the beach from Caracas would stop to fuel up. You would fill up the tank with heavily subsidised petrol, buy a weak black coffee and fried marlin empanadas for breakfast, and load up the cooler with ice and drinks, which would be perfectly cold by the time you got to the beach. It was the same in the other direction, turning east towards the coastal town of La Guaira. Most of the stores sold plastic inflatables and cheap bikinis, modelled on mannequins with oversized busts to replicate Latin America's penchant for plastic surgery. All of them sold beer. The mood during a public holiday is invariably upbeat and relaxed. In Iguata last week, mobile phone videos showed throngs of people in the streets enjoying a carnival atmosphere, dancing and clapping to an urgent Caribbean drumbeat. Suddenly the crowd stops. A scream, then another, and panic ensues. An earthquake with nowhere to run, the people corralled into a narrow bottleneck. In fact, it wasn't one earthquake, but two. Individually capable of causing significant damage, together enough to devastate a nation. Liquor stores and shops were mangled in seconds, their cement roofs caved in, reduced to contorted piles of cement, twisted rebar and broken glass. My cousin was last seen going inside, Simon Audaz tells me, biting his lip to hold back the tears, as we watched the rescue efforts at a collapsed mini-mart in Catiela Mar. They pulled out the injured owner, but his wife and five-year-old daughter are both gone. After the building collapsed, the gas tank exploded, and the rescue team, solely made up of relatives and neighbours, was digging in the charred ruins to recover three bodies they'd located inside. An unmistakable stench told us they were still there. For Simon, the uncertainty of not knowing whether his beloved cousin was one of them was unbearable. "It's like you're drowning, or you're burning," he says of the desperation. "I wouldn't wish this on my worst enemy. There are no words for it." These weren't the circumstances under which I wanted to return to Venezuela. I lived in Caracas for several years in my first correspondent job almost two decades ago, and its kinetic, chaotic energy has held a special place in my heart ever since. The government's tight visa restrictions for journalists, which were strengthened under now deposed President Nicolas Maduro, have meant I haven't been back for several years. Arriving in Venezuela's third city of Valencia on a flight full of rescue workers from Mexico and Brazil, I wanted to shake that same uncertainty which was eating up Simon. Our first stop on reaching Caracas was my old neighbourhood, Los Palos Grandes. I already knew it was badly affected and that a building had gone down on my old block, but I didn't know exactly which one, nor if my former neighbours were all accounted for. The scene which greeted me was shocking. Behind yellow police tape, the Petunia building, a multi-storey residency barely 200 metres from my old apartment, was no more. A concertinaed mound lay where once there had been community, life and bustle. International rescue crews in safety helmets crawled onto and burrowed into it, the building's roof now just metres off the ground. I walked around to my old building, the Alelí, and was relieved to see it and its inimitable caretaker, Pedro Carranza, still standing. Pedro recognised me immediately and greeted me with a bear hug. An assembly of the elderly residents was sat outside, still recovering from the shock, one of whom had twisted her ankle as she'd rushed down the stairs. But other than that and a few broken plates, the Alelí had survived intact. "Unmovable," said Pedro with pride. Other homes did move, though. Dozens were now uninhabitable. At the base of the nearby Plaza Altamira, those made homeless had already begun to erect tents and were sitting on the park benches looking dazed and glum. Altamira and Los Palos Grandes are among the wealthier neighbourhoods in Caracas. Now their stable lives in well-heeled apartments had been upended in the space of 39 seconds. Under the shade of a plastic tarpaulin and sitting on a donated mattress was Jean Carlos Roa Garcia. A policeman of 30 years.

0: is, he insisted he'd been a decent public servant in that time and didn't deserve the ignominy of living on the streets in his 50s, especially with his wife and daughter in the same predicament. "I don't know if I know how to rebuild our life," he said in a small voice, the tough policeman exterior evaporating instantly as tears began to roll down his cheeks. "If I was in my 20s, maybe, but at my age..." Age was a constant theme. I met 15-year-old Samuel Ordóñez in a social housing complex in Los Cocos, in the worst-affected state of La Guaira, to the east of the capital. The government of the late socialist leader Hugo Chávez had built a dozen 12-storey tower blocks here and donated the homes to the poorest. Ironically, many of those housed in the buildings had been moved there after surviving the vast mudslides in 1999, Venezuela's biggest natural disaster of the modern era, until now. All but two of the towers had collapsed, prompting one survivor to describe them as cages of death. Those that were still standing looked ready to fall if hit with a big enough aftershock. Despite the dangers of an imminent collapse, Samuel was fearlessly putting his head in between the concrete slabs as he desperately looked for someone. "Edward," his youthful voice yelled out at the top of his lungs. "Edward!" "Who's Edward?" I asked him. "Mi hermano, my brother," he replied. He took a break from his grueling search to sip some water and chat. "Edward lived here with my sister-in-law, Carla, and their two children." My stomach tightens into a knot as I ask their ages. 4 and 3, he replies. "We know this is their apartment," he says. "We found their crockery," pointing at some broken purple plates and bowls on the ground. Samuel is throwing himself into trying to locate his relatives with the maturity of a much older man, but even he doesn't think this complex and grisly task should fall on his narrow shoulders. "Do you think it's right that a 15-year-old is doing this?" he asked me. "This is a job for the authorities, but they're only interested in the buildings of the rich and important people. Well, the people in here," he motions into the darkness between the flattened concrete slabs, "they're not dogs or animals. They're people too and deserve help." At another flattened apartment complex, the Hugo Chávez social housing project in Playa Grande, again I was struck by the teenagers. One was José Luis Berotarán. In an olive-green cap and a matching face mask to keep the smell of death at bay, José Luis was coordinating work at the base of a destroyed tower block, from briefing rescue workers to dealing with desperate families. "How old was he?" I asked. "And was he part of the military?" 19, he said. "And, well, I don't have military experience as such," he said sheepishly. "I'm a barman. I just offered to help and made a social media video about it, and now people ask for me when they get here." Our conversation was briefly interrupted as a pickup truck full of forensic police officers asked the teenage barman where to go. The last teenager I only saw in a photograph. Hermeli Flores Gil was, and maybe still is, 17. Her mother, Marvis Gil, appeared outside the ruins of the building in Playa Grande, clutching the image as she has every single day since the double earthquake struck. Hermeli had just finished a class in this building with a girl who was tutoring her and was leaving to meet a friend, her mother explained, showing me a photo of a girl with a wide smile and chestnut hair. The friend has been found and is safe, but Hermeli is still missing. Some have said she was in the elevator at the time, others that they saw her and she made it out. But this was clearly not a tale just about the young, or the very young, although the loss of each child was like a gut punch to Venezuelans. I didn't realise at the time, but a friend's 80-year-old mother lived in the Petunia building, around the corner from my old place, and was inside the building when it went down. Once the inevitable had been confirmed, my friend posted a photograph of her mum on social media, leaning on a cane and smiling into the mid-distance. And these lyrics from the Venezuelan singer-songwriter Franco De Vita. "If they let me choose once again, I'd choose you, without thinking twice."
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0: This weekend marks 250 years of American independence, and the milestone has provoked much introspection about what the United States still stands for as a nation. Donald Trump has deployed six so-called freedom trucks, a mini fleet of mobile museums which will be rolling out across the country with what backers call a year-long patriotic salute to the American Revolution and the nation it birthed. But do Americans still believe in the possibility of upward mobility, freedom and equality for all? Those ideals which have been the essential elements of the American dream. Recent surveys have found a diminishing number of Americans believe that dream still exists. Asma Khalid is in Washington, D.C.
1: In March 1962, my grandma, Nano, as we call her, boarded a flight from Pakistan to Chicago, Illinois. It was a trip that forever defined our family's life. Their young son, my uncle, had contracted polio a few years earlier, and America was the best place in the world for treatment. And so my grandma, grandpa, and their young boy flew to a new city that they had only ever read about. But the polio treatment took longer than expected, and weeks turned into months. Months turned into years. My grandpa lost his job back in Pakistan and needed to find a new one. And such was the post-World War II industrial boom of America that as a structural engineer, he was quickly hired by the Illinois Department of Transportation. He became an American citizen for opportunity, settled in the suburbs of Chicago, and that's why you find a clan of us across the Midwest. It's my family story, sure, but you can ask anyone in the U.S., and they'll have a version of their own coming to America story. For 250 years, the dream, that intoxicating promise of a better, richer, and freer life, has been central to my nation's identity, that in America, anything is possible. But in recent years, the dream seems to be fading. For more than a decade, I covered American politics for National Public Radio, crisscrossing the country, interviewing my fellow citizens. In a former steelmaking city in eastern Ohio, I met Connie at a Christmas party. She was a retired hairdresser who now spent her days answering phones for the local Republican Party. She reminisced about how her hometown used to feel thriving, but things were changing. "You're probably a Muslim," she said to me, looking at my hijab. "I don't care for them. I'm sorry." I had interviewed Connie twice before, so maybe she felt she could be more open with me. I asked her why she didn't care for Muslims. "Because they want to take over America," she said. "I want you to be an American. Do what we do. We were here first, okay? You're second." It's a conversation that haunts me because it's emblematic of the debates about what it really means to be an American, which seem to have become more contentious in recent years. I first met Ani on a video call shortly after she had been deported to Honduras last November. She's a soft-spoken 20-year-old who smiles as she tells me how much she misses her former home in Texas, the food, the rodeo. "I just low-key miss everything," she said. Ani had been trying to fly home from college in Boston to Texas to visit her family for Thanksgiving. But instead, immigration agents detained her, handcuffed her, shuttled her out of state, confiscated her cell phone, and put her on a flight to Honduras. It's been revealed that her deportation was a mistake, but Ani is still stuck in Honduras. The Trump administration said she had been living in the U.S. illegally. Ani was only 7 or 8 when she arrived in Texas and her family sought asylum. She worked hard, got a scholarship to college, the first in her family to go. She was her parents' American dream. Now she's trying to figure out if there's a way she can get back to her life in the U.S. Abdi is another new American I recently met, a refugee whose life story has been made into radio documentaries, even a memoir titled Call Me American. As a kid, he lived through the civil war in Somalia. He was so enamored of American culture that friends nicknamed him Abdi America after he learned to speak English by watching Hollywood movies. He eventually moved to America after winning the lottery, literally, and he was awarded the chance at a green card in the annual draw. He settled in a small town in Maine, but his aspirations have run up against reality, too. "I feel like the American dream is alive, but not well," he told me. Early this year, Abdi lost his job. And like many Americans in that situation, that means losing his health insurance, too. His brother Hassan never made it to the U.S., no green card for him, but instead recently became a citizen of Canada. "My brother says they have better health care," Abdi laughs, almost sounding wistful.

0: But if he had to do it all over again, he would still choose the U.S. I guess it's my first love, he says. That's the thing about the American dream. It might not always make logical sense, but it's this stubborn optimism that no matter how tough today is, tomorrow could be better. It's why people keep telling me, this is home, and I have to work to make it better. This 4th of July, as I do every summer, I'll fly to Chicago and then drive home to my parents in Indiana along Interstate 55, one of the highways my grandpa helped build. And I can think of no better way to celebrate the holiday.
1: That was Asma Khalid. And you can hear more from Asma on the Global Story podcast, which has a special series of reports on the USA and the world at 2:50. And finally, to Central Europe. The new government in Hungary has been in office for less than 60 days, but it's set about dismantling the institutions built up by the last administration with great enthusiasm. A landslide election victory in April handed Péter Modja's Tisza party a mandate for sweeping change after 16 years of rule by strongman leader Viktor Orbán. And as Nick Thorpe reports from Budapest, the new boss is speeding ahead with his own agenda.
2: There's a new circus in town in Hungary, the National Parliament. For years, under former Prime Minister Viktor Orbán,

0: Boss is speeding ahead with his own agenda.
1: There's a new circus in town in Hungary, the National Parliament. For years, under former Prime Minister Viktor Orban, it was a grey rubber stamp of an assembly, interrupted by an occasional cry of pain from the powerless rump of opposition MPs. But now I join tens of thousands of Hungarians watching the daily drama unfold on screens, big and small. This is usually what Hungarians call the cucumber season, when nothing much happens in politics. But this year, one special session of Parliament follows another. The pace is frenetic. First, there's the almost daily spectacle of Péter Magyar, Hungary's youthful new Prime Minister, chastising the shrunken opposition, the old rulers, now wallowing in the dust of this scorching Hungarian summer. His sarcasm is cutting, and his own ranks, all 141 MPs, roar their approval. None had previous experience in national politics. Péter Magyar's Tisza party, only 2 years old, is the newcomer in the chamber. These are teachers, lawyers, doctors, ex-policemen, business people, and the odd zoo director and documentary filmmaker. The Minister of Social and Family Affairs, Vilmos Kartai-Németh, is the first blind cabinet minister in Hungarian history. He's also a black belt Aikido master. 31% of Tisza MPs are women, compared to 13% of Fidesz MPs in the previous parliament. The freshness, the apparent amateurishness of the new parliament are more than matched by the drama of the legislation, which is being bulldozed through by the two-thirds majority. To be fair on Fidesz, they've got several eloquent politicians of their own, led by Gergely Gulyás, who specialises in distinctive light grey suits. He was best friends with Péter Magyar for years and tries to counter the new Prime Minister's sarcasm with his own knowledge of the man. "You're not fighting the so-called Fidesz mafia with this law," he said the other day. "You're building a dictatorship." The Fidesz tactic in the new parliament is to zoom in on the sheer inexperience of the new government. The trench warfare resembles a battlefield on which one side, the 141 Tisza MPs, are armed with metaphorical machine guns, while the 50 or so Fidesz MPs and six more from the far right, our homeland party, seem more like snipers looking for the weak points of their enemy. "We just can't compete for attention with these guys," Csaba Lukács, managing director of the independent weekly Magyar Hang, the Hungarian Voice, told me. He was grumbling about losing paying subscribers on whom his paper depends. They supported independent journalism when it was under attack from Fidesz. Now his readers get their kicks watching Parliament all day instead, or flicking through the highlights of the day in the evening on Instagram or TikTok. To make matters worse, some of his journalists feel burnt out and have changed professions, he says. Some have even gone to work in communications for the new government. One Thursday morning, I went with him to pick up bundles of his newspaper from the Hungarian post office. It's still printed in Slovakia, because in the Orbán era, all the big presses were Fidesz-owned, and they still are. Though the Fidesz media empire, starved of cash in the new era, withers a little more every day. The new government is trying to oust the President of the Republic, Tomas Sulyok, an Orbán ally. Chosen by the National Assembly, he's clinging onto his office by the skin of his teeth, appealing to the Constitutional Court to defend his trembling throne. The Sovereignty Protection Office was the latest Orbán-era institution to be dynamited by the Tisza majority. This was the body tasked with investigating unpatriotic outfits like Csaba Lukács's paper and non-governmental organisations which stood up for the human rights of asylum seekers. The only soap opera rivaling the parliament is the prospect of the possible arrest, or at least questioning by prosecutors, of Viktor Orban himself. He and three other top officials stand accused by lawyers of abuse of power and the illegal detention of seven Ukrainian citizens arrested while transporting Ukrainian government cash and gold across Hungary in early March. Orban says the dramatic interception by anti-terror police was both legal and necessary. Media reports suggest he gave the order for the swoop on two vans carrying 80 million euros as a bargaining chip to force the Ukrainian government to let Hungary's imports of Russian oil resume. In the 1890s, the Hungarian parliament and the ministries around it were built on land near the Danube, where travelling circuses used to perform. Sometimes in these hectic days, it seems history has come full circle.
0: Nick Thorpe there. And that's all for this programme. Thank you for listening.

0: I'm James Kamara-Sami. The producer was Polly Hope. We'll be back next weekend with more stories of the real lives behind the global headlines. So do join us again then, here on the BBC World Service.
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4: Involuntary physical and vocal tics are among the most recognised symptoms of Tourette's syndrome. But did you know that it can also cause chronic pain and injury? I'm Dashiani Navanayagam, and today on The Conversation from the BBC World Service, two women from Argentina and the UK discuss their experience of Tourette's, why women struggle to get a formal diagnosis still, and the prejudice that exists around this widely misunderstood condition, all after the latest BBC News.
5: BBC News with Emily Thomas. Ukraine says it was unable to shoot down any of the 23 ballistic missiles Russia launched at Kiev overnight because of a shortage of interceptor missiles. At least 20 people were killed. Ukrainian strikes on Russia have continued, with oil terminals near St. Petersburg among the targets. At least 25 people have died in 2 days of rioting in a prison in Sri Lanka. The unrest started after an inmate informed on a drug trafficking operation. European football's governing body has condemned FIFA's decision to lift a one-match ban on the USA's top scorer at the Men's World Cup. The reprieve for Folarin Balogun followed pressure from President Trump. UEFA called the decision incomprehensible and said the integrity of football was at stake. Israeli police have suspended a border police officer after security footage showed him throwing a stun grenade into a Palestinian car. He forced the door closed while the explosive went off, with the driver inside. Hamas has dissolved the body that's governed Gaza for nearly two decades, clearing the way for a Palestinian technocratic committee to implement civilian rule. The committee was set up by President Trump's Board of Peace after the ceasefire with Israel. Reports from Mali say fighting has intensified in the northern town of Anafis. Jihadist groups and Tuareg separatists are besieging a military camp where Malian troops and Russian paramilitaries are based. The UN Secretary-General has called for globally harmonised rules to reduce potential risks from AI. Antonio Guterres warned that even the tech firms developing it can't keep up with the fast-moving technology. Scientists using a European space telescope say they found the two oldest quasars ever recorded. The super-bright objects were formed billions of years ago. Their study could give insights into how the universe was formed. BBC News.
4: Hello and welcome to The Conversation from the BBC World Service. This is the programme that explores the lives of two different women around the world with a shared experience or perspective. I'm Dashiani Navanayagam. Now, you may have heard about or even watched the recent award-winning film I Swear, based on the real life of John Davidson, who has Tourette's syndrome, a motor disorder that begins in childhood or adolescence and is characterised by multiple physical tics and at least one vocal tic. Although the film raised awareness of Tourette's, many who have it still face prejudice and misinformation. But what's it like living with this condition? Well, joining me is Belén Prieto, an Argentinian psychologist who now lives and works in Spain. She volunteers with the organisation Tics and Tourette's across the globe, raising awareness and supporting those with the condition. And in the studio with me is Lauren Wyatt from England. She's taken part in the campaign No Choice by Tourette's Action in the UK, which highlights the illness as a medical condition. Belén and Lauren, a very warm welcome to the conversation. Hello.
6: Hello.
7: Hello. Thank you so much for the invitation.
4: Now, I just mentioned the film I Swear, and

0: a lot of people will associate Tourette's with involuntary swearing or offensive or inappropriate language. But it is so much wider than that. Lauren, I wondered if we could just start with you. How does your Tourette's present?
1: For me, I have a lot of different tics. Obviously, have the motor and vocal tics that are required for a diagnosis of Tourette's. My motor tics can be anything from simple twitches, squeaking, kind of movements that you wouldn't necessarily look at me and think, oh, that's Tourette's. You might just think, oh, she's, you know, got an itch or something. But those motor tics are a huge spectrum. And on the other side of that, you've got very complex movements. I've got a lot of tics in my spine and my lower back. So they cause me to kind of twist in weird ways. Then more complex movements like jumping sometimes, offensive gestures for me is one of them, coprolalia. So sticking up my middle finger, for example, is one of my tics. My vocal tics, again, range from simple sounds like grunting and squeaking to full phrases, words, and again, the swearing. Only between 10 and 20% of people with Tourette's have coprolalia, which is the name for the socially inappropriate tics, but I am a part of that percentage. But those tics only make up a small percentage of my tics.
0: Belen, what about you?
2: In my case, it's a little different because now I'm 43 years old. I have less tics than I used to have. But when I was 11 years old, I started to have my first tics, shouting, making noises, repeat words called ecolalias. So it was a very hard time for me because I didn't understand what was happening to me. Mm-hmm. And right now, I have motor tics, especially in my eyes. Mm-hmm. I have like a cough. I need to throat constantly. And I developed tics, but not so intense as they used to be when I was younger.
0: Lauren, when did you first notice symptoms of Tourette's?
1: Around about 11 to 13 years old, I remember starting to become more conscious of them. Classmates started kind of pointing it out and making jokes. That was the first time I kind of thought, well, this is something I have to hide. But talking to people who knew me when I was younger, I was ticking as early as 7, possibly younger. But my tics were a lot simpler and they didn't impact my life as much as they do now. They went unnoticed, undiagnosed for a decade.
0: How did you react when people started commenting? I know you said that you started hiding them.
1: I wasn't sure what was going on. I didn't know why I was twitching. I didn't know why I was making these noises. I just knew that I couldn't not do it. But I did start to become a little bit more like, this is something that I'm going to be judged for. And like I say, they were quite infrequent. They weren't constant. But when they did happen, people would make comments like, oh, you know, why are you doing that? Why are you squeaking? And it made me feel a lot more kind of self-conscious about it. But it wasn't something that made a huge difference in my life at that point. It was just something that I thought, oh, you know what, I need to not do this as much kind of thing, or I need to try and hide it.
0: Belen, how does your experience compare? Because you were also very young.
2: Yes, I agree with Lauren. And when I was 11, I began blinking a lot and doing this kind of noises like vocal tics and making shouts. And I wasn't alone because my father and my brother had the same symptoms. Different tics, but tics too. So we were a family sharing a mystery because I grew up in Argentina, and at that time, doctors were really lost. The only explanation they gave us was that my tics were the result of a psychological conflict, so I didn't really know what to say about that. When I was young, I was going to a religious school, like a safe bubble for me, because everyone knows me as Belen, just Belen. So I grew up with people that naturalized my tics. But when I grew up a little more and left school, this changed because it's a different environment. People didn't know me. So the hardest part of my life was my early adulthood. And it was very difficult to explain to people what was happening to me because I received my diagnosis very late. I received my diagnosis.

0: diagnosis at 19 years old.
1: So you'd been living with Tourette's for 9 years before you actually knew what it was?
0: Yes. Yes, it was the hardest part of this story, I think. Not knowing what was happening to me and for my family too, because they had to grieve the daughter they expected to have and accept the daughter they actually had.
1: Mm.
0: And it is a very painful process for any family, I consider, because they love me a lot, but they were very scared for my future. They didn't know if I could study, if I could have a job or be happy.
1: This late diagnosis is in so many ways actually not uncommon for women with Tourette's. A study last year by the University of Florida and Harvard Medical School found that on average, girls take longer to be diagnosed after symptoms appear compared to boys, and that they are also less likely overall to receive an official diagnosis. Belen, I know you said it took 9 years and actually not knowing what it was one of the hardest parts. Lauren, what about you? At what stage did you start looking for a diagnosis?
2: I can relate quite a lot, actually. I didn't receive my diagnosis of Tourette's until I was 17 years old. So, like I say, about a decade after I first started ticking. And at first, they didn't affect me too much. Then when I was 17, so I was doing my A-levels at this point, and I decided to donate blood. And my body reacted badly to the blood donation. I ended up having a hypoxic seizure, which is a very rare complication of donating blood. Just happened to be me. And that seizure, which was my first seizure, was trauma for my body that triggered my tics to get a lot worse, like constant abdominal clenching. And then over the next kind of week or so, this kind of spread throughout my body. My arms were flinging out. I had a lot more twitches in my face and my neck and my shoulders. And then a few days later, I started with my first kind of complex vocal tics. I started saying ham over and over. So it was ham, ham, ham, ham. And then David, which is the name of my dog. And at this point, we were like, okay, what's happening? I hadn't linked what was happening now to my twitches before because it felt so much more.
1: Mm. So you didn't know that the two were connected?
2: No, not at first. And I went to my GP, and he originally said, oh, it's the after effects of the seizure. And I was like, but I keep saying David. Is that, do seizures normally cause people to say David? And he was like, yeah, no, actually, let's refer you to neurology. And I was actually very lucky to be seen within a few months of that referral. And the neurologist asked me lots of questions about kind of my family history, personal medical history, history of mental health, including OCD, how my symptoms present, what they feel like, did like scans and blood tests to rule out other things. And he said, yeah, you've got Tourette's. He said the twitches that you've had growing up were Tourette's. And it's just kind of worsened as a result of the trauma on your body from the seizure.
1: Had you heard about Tourette's before?
2: I had, but I didn't know much about it. So the first time I actually heard the word Tourette's was when I was in year nine and I was in a German class. And I remember this really vividly. And a boy who was sat next to me in German had noticed my twitching. And he said, what, do you have Tourette's or something? And I didn't know what that was. And I said, oh, you know, what's that? And he wouldn't answer me. You know, boys being annoying in class, I guess. And after the class, I said to one of my friends, you know, what's Tourette's? You know, this classmate brought it up. And he said, oh, it's this thing where you swear. So I was like, oh, well, I don't have that then.
1: Yeah.
2: And then when I was doing my A-levels, psychology, biology and criminology, and my psychology teacher actually kind of kept me behind after one class. And she'd mentioned Tourette's in the class as a comorbidity of OCD. And she said to me, Lauren, have you considered the possibility that you might have Tourette's? And I was like, no. She said, you know, your twitches, your squeaks, I think you might want to, you know, look into it. And I just brushed it off. I thought, oh, you know, it's just my twitches. I've always done that. I'm sure it's nothing. But I think because of those kind of misconceptions I was originally taught as such about Tourette's, oh, it's a swearing thing. Everyone with it swears and it's just swearing. I didn't think anything more of it. I didn't think to look into it further or find out what it actually is.
1: Belen, had you heard about Tourette's before your diagnosis?
0: Well, I have something in common with Lauren, because the first time I listened about Tourette syndrome was at university. I was studying psychology, and in one of the books, I read about Tourette syndrome. And that's how I received my diagnosis.

0: finally, because this is me.
1: Oh.
0: This is what happens to me.
1: Mm.
0: So I went to a neurology. He told me, yes, you're right. It's Tourette syndrome.
1: When that neurologist said to you, yes, you have Tourette's, can you remember how you felt in that moment?
0: Oh, yes, absolutely. I felt absolutely relief. I stopped believing that something was wrong with me and started to understand that this is a medical condition and it's not something wrong about me. And for my family, it was a relief too, because we grow up together thinking that we have a psychological problem, that my parents have done something wrong in my childhood, and that's why I had Tourette syndrome, and that's wrong. It's one of the principal myths of Tourette syndrome, that it's a psychological condition, and it's not. So I felt very relieved. I stopped hitting myself and started to show up and talk. And that changed everything.
1: Lauren, how did you feel when you got your formal diagnosis?
2: I think initially quite shocked to find out that it wasn't going to go away. Like they said, you know, this is a lifelong condition. Your tics may wax, they may wane, they could get better, get worse, kind of over the years, might go up and down. But it is something you're going to live with your whole life. And that was quite a shock and a lot to kind of come to terms with. But once I got over that initial shock, it was again the relief of, so that's why. Because Tourette's, alongside being a neurological disability causing the movements, it's also a neurodivergent condition. So your brain works completely differently to someone who is not neurodivergent. And like growing up, I always felt very kind of alienated from my peers. I didn't fit in very well. I always felt different. And when I got that diagnosis and I could do more research, find out what it actually is, I felt so much better, that relief of, okay, so this is just something different about me. It's not necessarily bad. It's not necessarily wrong. It doesn't mean that I've done anything wrong, that my family's done anything wrong. It's just how I am. And now that I've got a name for it, it makes it a lot easier to deal with, not only for myself, answers for myself, but when I'm questioned in public, I can say, I've got Tourette's, rather than, I don't know why I do this, I just do. And in most cases, they're more understanding when you say it's a medical condition rather than I just do this.
1: You're listening to The Conversation from the BBC World Service. I'm Dashiani Navanayagam, and my guests today are two women from Argentina and the UK on living with Tourette syndrome and why they're on a mission to discuss this still widely misunderstood condition. Lauren, this is something, as you said, you had to come to terms with, but when you found out, it was quite a pivotal moment in your life. It's the point where many of us are thinking about future careers and future educational choices. How did it affect your work at school?
2: Massively. Before my tics got worse, so through my GCSEs, I was doing quite well academically. I really enjoyed studying. I did okay in exams. When I got that diagnosis after my tics got worse, I struggled with pretty much every aspect of college. My tics, where they were so severe, they impacted pretty much every area of my life. I couldn't hold a pen properly or write for myself. So I had to have a lot of kind of special accommodations from my college so that I could continue and complete my A-levels. And these included a scribe. I had extra time in exams to kind of account for all the time that was taken up with the tics, because at that point my tic attacks were very frequent and I couldn't do anything for the duration of that attack, and that could be upwards of an hour. So if I did go into a tic attack, they'd pause the exam, I'd have the attack, and then I could continue the exam afterwards. I went to quite a small college. They didn't have enough first aid staff to have me in full time, so they reduced my timetable to the times where they could have more staff in. And eventually I had to leave college early. I didn't sit the final exams, but again, very lucky here, my college spoke to the exam boards and said that due to my circumstances, they think I should be given grades based off of the work I've already done, because there's no way I could safely sit the exams. So I did still get the A-level qualifications, but my grades were not as good as they were prior to my tics getting worse, because I just didn't have the ability to study as much as I was and to take it in as well as I was, which was very difficult, because I always kind of pride myself on my independence and my academic success.

0: and I started looking for a job. I worked as a bartender for a while, which was really good, and then into education where I am now. But it's been a tough journey to get there.
1: Belen, how much of your professional career has been influenced by your Tourette's and your understanding of it?
2: Well, absolutely everything, I consider, because I started studying psychology as a way to understand me. And I consider that another point was that I wanted to help people like me, because it was so difficult for me when I was a teenager and when I was an early adult that I said, okay, I don't want anyone else to go through the same I have gone through. And I have to rethink a lot about what I was going to do, as Lauren said, because one of the questions that came to my mind when I was studying psychology was, I'm able to help people if I have this problem. Who's going to trust me? So it was very, very difficult for me, but I keep going.
1: So you felt that people wouldn't trust you because you had Tourette's?
2: Yes. That was my first feeling about studying psychology, that I wouldn't be able to help people. Not because I wasn't capable, but because my image was not the one of a professional, because I had a lot of movements, I made a lot of sounds. So it was something that made me feel very embarrassed about myself for a long time. Because while I was studying psychology, I started to go to interviews for being a sales clerk in a shop. Mm-hmm. And I was rejected many times, not because of my capacity, but because my body didn't fit their image of professionalism. People didn't understand, and people usually react with confusion or even with laughter. When I finally got my first job working as a sales clerk, the mockery and the laugh were a daily thing. I remember my boss telling me, Belen, you're very capable, but with those strange things you do, I cannot promote you. Mm. And he didn't promote me. And then I found my space as a psychologist, and I say, okay, this pain couldn't not be in vain. I was convinced that Tourette's came into my life to teach me something. So looking back from a distance, I can see that Tourette's has been a great teacher in my life.
1: Lauren, you use a wheelchair some of the time. Can you explain to us the longer-term physical impact that Tourette's has had on you?
0: Tourette's has had a huge impact on me physically, and it will continue to do so for the rest of my life. And I think this is one of the things that a lot of the general public do not understand about Tourette's, is that while they might see a little bit of twitching, someone being loud and annoying on their bus or their train, there is so much more going on under the surface. And those kind of tics that seem quite harmless, the shoulder twitches, the mouth twitches, any kind of physical tic really, if you do it once, it doesn't hurt. But if you do it 5 times a minute, every minute for the rest of your life, it does actually end up causing a lot more damage through kind of repetitive strain, through injuries that won't heal because you can't let it rest because you keep doing it. I'm in a lot of pain all of the time, really, and that is due to my tics. I have managed to do damage to the nerves in my spine and going down my leg through repetitive physical tics. And that's part of the reason why I use my wheelchair a lot of the time, is to deal with the pain and manage that pain. And the other thing is that when I'm on my feet, the tics in my legs completely throw me off balance. I can drop to my knees, I can trip myself up. And then even when like my physical tics in my legs are better, the ones in my eyes and my head make me lose balance. Because when I throw my head to the side, when I roll my eyes back, not only can I now not see where I'm going, but it makes me very dizzy. I lose balance and I often fall. So it's kind of like a safety thing as well as managing the symptoms. But that pain is very difficult to cope with because there isn't a way to stop it. There isn't a way to heal it.
1: You've both mentioned the attitudes of others can be the most painful part of the condition. Belen, can you tell us the sort of stigma you face?

0: faced across your life?
1: Yes, of course. I agree with Lauren that dread hurts your body, but dread hurts your soul too. Because the major problem sometimes is the way the people look at you. It's so difficult when you can't explain what is happening to you and people mock at you and you really need to feel understood. I think it's the worst part of living with Tourette syndrome because tics can be very difficult to live with, to deal with. But the way the other look at you, it's something that hurts you a lot.
0: How do you overcome it? Can you overcome it?
1: Well, with psychoeducation. I think this is the most important pillar. Educate people, because I can't ask for empathy where there is no education. That's why it's so important the work we are doing to be advocate. People shift from misunderstood to empathy when they understand. That's why I consider it so important to raise our voices and not be ashamed of being who we are.
0: Lauren, why do you feel advocacy is so important?
2: I really want to make sure that people with Tourette's in the future are not treated how I've been treated, both

0: by kind of employers, by the public, sometimes even by medical professionals. I want to raise that awareness, that acceptance. But I also advocate so that future generations of Tourette people don't have to. I think that as much as I love advocating, and I feel like it's given me a purpose and a reason why I have developed Tourette's, why I am like this, why I was born like this, and that is great for me. But in the future, I would love for people with Tourette's to not have to explain themselves every time they leave the house, not have to carry information cards and leaflets and wear a lanyard that basically is a big kind of arrow saying, look at me, I'm different. Please don't harass me. I think it should be kind of a given that everyone in society is different, whether then you're a divergent, neurotypical, able-bodied, disabled, however they are, everyone is different and everyone should be accepted as long as they're not hurting anyone.
1: Belen, you volunteer for Tics and Tourette's across the globe. Tell us what the organisation does.
2: It's a global umbrella organisation that connects patient associations, advocates and experts from all over the world. And our mission is to unite voices globally, to reduce stigma, to share scientific resources and promote psychoeducation across borders. Because we want to make sure that a child with Tourette's in Latin America, Africa or Asia has the same support, the same information, and the same opportunities as a child born in Europe or the United States. Because Tourette's is global, but access to education is still not equal.
1: Lauren, you're part of a campaign in the UK by Tourette's Action called No Choice. Just tell us, what's the message you're trying to get across there?
0: The main message we're trying to get across is that we cannot control our tics, but other people can control their reactions to it and how they treat us as a result. One of the kind of taglines of the campaign is, I don't choose to raise my voice, so please choose not to raise your eyebrows. And it's that kind of idea that I'm not choosing to shout, I'm not choosing to swear, I'm not choosing to twitch. But when those people in the general public who shout at me, mimic me, sometimes even threaten me, throw things at me, that is a choice. They are choosing to be hateful. They are choosing to try and hurt me as a result of something that I have no control over. Because Tourette's, it is a disability. But people don't see it like that. They see it as a behavioural thing that I'm choosing to do, like to be a nuisance to them. And I think that it's something that people really don't understand is that Tourette's is my inconvenience. It's not your inconvenience. Like, yes, it might be annoying to have to sit with someone who keeps shouting and twitching for 20 minutes on the bus, but you get off that bus, you can completely forget about me and go on with your day. Those twitches,

0: you said Tourette's has been a great teacher. What has Tourette's taught you?
1: I consider that Tourette taught me about resilience. Tourette taught me how to work hard and most of all, to be respectful with human differences.
0: Hélène and Lauren, thank you so much for this conversation.
1: Thanks to you.
2: Thank you. Thank you so much for having me.
0: My guests today have been Lauren Wyatt, who campaigns for Tourette's Action in the UK, and Belén Prieto, who volunteers with Tics and Tourette's across the globe. I'm Dashiani Navanayagam. Thank you for listening, and the conversation from the BBC World Service will be back next week.
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0: to the capital city weather forecast now for the day ahead. Brisbane, 22 and partly cloudy. Sydney, showers and 18 degrees. Canberra will have some morning frost, then it'll be mostly sunny, getting up to 15 degrees eventually after dipping down to 1 overnight. 3 to 13 for Melbourne, where it'll be partly cloudy. Hobart, also partly cloudy with a range of 3 to 13. Uncanny. 17 for Adelaide, where it'll be mostly sunny on Tuesday. Nothing but blue skies for the beautiful people of Perth. 21 the top on Tuesday. While there'll also be abundant sunshine in Darwin, warmer at 32.
1: And welcome to NewsHour from the BBC World Service, coming to you live from London. I'm Regini Vaidyanathan. Football's governing body, FIFA's facing criticism for lifting a one-match ban on America's top scorer. It's after President Trump rang FIFA's president, Gianni Infantino. Well, Team USA is due to play Belgium in 10 hours from now, and the Belgian Football Federation says FIFA's broken its own rules. We'll bring you the very latest on the fallout shortly. But first, the sound of Russian strikes on the Ukrainian capital, Kyiv, one that's been all too familiar in the last 4 years. Once again, overnight, Sunday into Monday, the city took a battering. At least 20 people have been killed in these latest attacks, which hit a residential building. Well, Ukraine's Air Force says the reason the damage was so severe was because there's a serious shortage of interceptor missiles. It meant none of the 23 ballistic missiles launched by Moscow were shot down. Well, Alexandra is a student in Kyiv, and she told us what last night was like for her.
2: I must say that last night was an outstanding one, as usually they strike drones, like massive groups of drones, before striking the ballistics right away or other types of arms. But this night they began only with the ballistics straight away, which was kind of unexpected. And drone and ballistics are different because drones could be intercepted easily by our government's arms. But the ballistics hit right away. It takes a few seconds for them to reach the city and strike. Therefore, it is the chances of them being intercepted are really low. That's why when we see that drones might approach the city, we know that, for instance, we have enough

0: Coming up here on NewsHour, we'll be taking a look at how speaking multiple languages from an early age protects your brain.
1: I grew up speaking English, pero también aprendí a hablar español, baden farsi yad migiram.
2: I also grew up speaking English, und ich habe Deutsch in der Schule studiert, وهلا بحكي عربي لأنه سكنت بلبنان.
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0: Some of the voices of the NewsHour production team there. More on that in 20 minutes. A reminder of some of our main headlines this hour. And Ukraine's pleading for more air defences after revealing that none of the ballistic missiles in Russia's latest deadly barrage overnight were intercepted. And a two-day prison riot in Sri Lanka has left at least 25 people dead and more than 100 injured. This is NewsHour coming to you live from the BBC in London. Now, it's a moment...

0: This is the BBC World Service with stories from the past, as told by the people who were there.
1: My shoes had a most important feature, as they had been a witness with myself to the crimes of the occupation.
2: We knew what was happening over in South Africa. Morally, we just couldn't handle the South African goods. And I think because we wouldn't go away, the Irish government had to try and do something.
3: Because this pickup was coordinated by multiple organisations in the government, they were very cautious about transporting the pandas back to Taipei.
4: As we entered Johannesburg's airspace, the pilot announced, "We welcome Sarah Bartman back into a country of birth after 192 years.
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0: Looking at the capital city weather now for the day ahead, Brisbane 22 and partly cloudy, Sydney showers with a high of 18, Canberra 15 with morning frost, then mostly sunny. It'll be partly cloudy and 13 in both Melbourne and Hobart on Tuesday. Adelaide mostly sunny with a pleasant 17 degrees looming. Perth will be even nicer, I'm pleased to say. 21 the top and nothing but blue skies above here in the west. It'll also be sunny in Darwin, getting up to 32 degrees. That's your capital city weather forecast for the day ahead on ABC News Radio. 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
1: Hello, welcome to Outlook, home of deeply personal stories on the BBC World Service. I'm India Ackerson. Now, today's story needs a bit of a deep breath, I think. It's one of those stories that makes you stop, think. It's a story of how life unfolds and how that marks a person, carves their future. But it's also a story that takes us right inside the brutally complicated human mind. It's dark and difficult, but it starts with moments of joy, up in the attic of a house with a young Nina Blom, who was growing up in the Netherlands in the 1970s and 80s.
2: The precious memories are the times when I used to play with my sister Eva in the attic. We had our own place, so on the left end, it was our playground, and on the right, sometimes our father was working there.
1: Oh, so this is up in the attic of the house?
2: Yes, yeah. Yes. We play with dolls and the Barbies. And I remember we always watched Top Pop. It's a music program.
1: Oh, yeah.
2: And I was always dancing and singing when the program started because I love music. Even when I was a small child, I love David Bowie, Depeche Mode. Maybe
1: great.
2: You know them.
1: Yeah, all the classics.
2: Elton John.
1: Oh.
2: Yes, and Madonna.
1: Great. Oh, yes, classics. Madonna. I was a big Madonna
2: yes.
1: fan. Yeah.
2: Yes.
1: Great so. Tracks. And did you like to dance as well?
2: Oh, I love to dance. And my sister always told me, you are just a little energy bounce, you know, the ray of light in the house, because you're always, I was always very happy. And I also have a dear friend, Claudia, and she teach me roller skating because I was not very good at gym. So she teach me the motor skills to do it right. But we were not often outside because my mother didn't allow me to go and play outside. So those times were very precious for me when I play outside with Claudia.
1: It sounds like you do have some really precious and even happy memories then from growing up.
2: Yes, but those moments were really rare.
1: Really rare. Nina, this little energy bounce, playing with her dear sister and friend, seems on the surface happy. But her life was actually very unusual, and swirling at the heart of it is a dark subject. She was becoming

0: increasingly unwell, and was totally at the mercy and in the controlling hands of her mother. I want you to be aware that there are descriptions of medical child abuse in this programme. Nina's descent into a world of illness, hospitalisation and pain began early on, and when she was about 8 years old, she became quite unwell with a stomach problem.
1: I couldn't keep any food down, and I lost a huge amount of weight. And I remember my mom made me very scared. She said, "You have to go to the hospital. They're going to put you on IV drip, because otherwise it would not end well with you. It's urgent. You need the hospital." When I was admitted in the hospital, they gave me apple juice and soup, and then I was feeling very well. So it was a little bit confusing because she scared me a lot with things. But the doctor said, "Oh, Nina, she's fine. She's fine now. There's nothing we can do for her, so she can go home." But when I was home, I didn't have stomach aches, but my mother insists and forced me to tell the doctor that my tummy hurt. So
0: to go back to hospital, to go back to the doctor and say, "Everything is still hurting."
1: Yes.
0: So a few months after that first day in hospital, when your stomach had been really sore, your mother took you to the hospital again. This time, she said that it was because there was something wrong with the way that you walked. How did this come about? Tell me about when she told you were going to the hospital.
1: It started with a holiday. Our neighbor, Aunt Luz, gave us a week on the camping, her camping. And there was a swimming pool. So every day we were swimming. My sister and me were swimming.
0: Lovely.
1: And at one point, I complained about muscle ache. I think I swim too much. And I say, "Maybe I swim too much." And I think that's the point where mother thinks, "Oh, it's a muscle disease." She said to me, "You have to go to the hospital for a few days."
0: Is this when you got back from holiday?
1: Yes, yes.
0: And when she says she said you were walking strangely, is that right? Did you feel like you were walking strangely, or?
1: Maybe 1 or 2 days after swimming a lot, but I didn't feel pain, and I told her, and she said, "Don't make a fool of me. You're in pain and you're going to say it to the doctor." And I was just like freezing, you know. It was so confusing because I didn't understand my own mother anymore.
0: So she's taking you to the hospital and she's saying, don't make a fool of me. Which is a scary thing, isn't it? When you're a child, you don't want to make a fool of your mother.
1: Yes.
0: When you get to the hospital, they were worried, actually, and they took this very seriously, rightly, as they should, a child in apparent pain. When they took it seriously, what did you start to think?
1: I felt guilty because I was lying in a ward with children who had cancer, who were really sick. And I was lying there and thinking by myself, "There's nothing wrong with me." I cannot explain how difficult it was. And there was a boy in the ward, a boy next to me, and he died. So he was really sick. And that was the thing that the guilt play up, you know?
0: Yeah, would have really built the guilt for you to see that.
1: Yes.
0: Can I ask what your father was saying about all of this?
1: Sometimes he was asking himself, I think, what's wrong with my daughter. But he was going along with my mother, so he didn't do anything to keep me safe. He just let it happen.
0: Tell me about the procedures that happened in that visit. Like what happened when you arrived at the hospital when they took it seriously?
1: I had to undergo unpleasant tests, like a painful bone marrow biopsy. They couldn't find anything wrong with me, so...
0: Was your mother with you during those tests? Was she with you for

0: this whole, for everything.
1: Yes, she always wants to be there when it happens. And I remember when I had to undergo these examinations, she was always looking forward to it, if you know what I mean. So she just smiled a little and it looks like if she was enjoying it.
0: How strange.
1: Yes, it was so strange. And she said, no crying before the doctor did this test with me. So you're not going to cry. The doctor must see how brave you are. So.
0: And at the same time, she's telling you to make sure you let them know that you're in pain.
1: Yes, I was always a happy girl. I was smiling. And when my mother saw me smiling, she was very angry. And at that time, I know she gonna punish me because I was smiling to the doctor or I didn't act like she want me to act. She really punished me.
0: What do you mean by that? Tell me about how she punished you, if you can.
1: When I was little, my mother destroyed my lovely books, the most favorite books. She ripped them apart in front of my face.
0: Oh, so, Nina.
1: And the older I get, the more she punished me mentally, but also physically.
0: I'm so sorry that you went through that.
1: Yes. And it's very warm here, but it makes me cold if I think about the time what happened to me, because she was very ruthless, heartless.
0: So you stayed for 4 weeks in hospital. The doctors tell you that there's actually nothing that they can do for you, and they send you home. What happened when you went home?
1: Yes, when I was home, I was put in a wheelchair and my parents stopped me from going to school. And they also moved my bed in the living room. So I was not allowed anymore to go upstairs and sleep in my own bedroom. So not going to school, sit in a wheelchair, lying on the bed for a long time every day. And I didn't see anyone from the outside world, not my friends, nobody.
0: Why did they stop you going to school?
1: Because my mother said, you are ill and it's too difficult for you. You're sitting in a wheelchair to go to school. And she was looking for another hospital because the last doctor said, we cannot help Nina. Mm. There's nothing wrong with her. So she was looking for another doctor, another hospital to do it all over again.
0: And she just didn't want you seeing people?
1: No.
0: While this was happening. Again, so confusing for you to hear that there's nothing wrong with you and then to be told by your mother there is. Mm-hmm. Did you argue with her about it ever?
1: Yes, I tried to explain to her, I didn't feel ill. I want to go to school. Please let me go to school. And at that moment, my mother was furious. So I was too scared to say what really was going on.
0: It must have been excruciating to have been indoors and be alone and be removed from your friends at such an important time when you're so young. How did you occupy yourself? How did you get through that?
1: I was really fond of music. Music was everything to me, so I listened to the radio. But when my mother saw I was enjoying the music, she cut the music off. So I begin to learn not to express myself as enjoying. So sometimes she let the music on. But I always had a hope that someone sees what is happening and then maybe rescue me. I think there were pediatricians who had doubts about the behavior of my mother. But every time when that happens, my mother moved. So we did move a few times to another house and another environment. And every time she gets a new dog,

0: doctor and the examinations will start all over again. So,
1: and when you're taken home this time and you're in your wheelchair and your bedroom is moved to downstairs, you're stopped from going to school and you're alone at home, you took up knitting, didn't you? Which
0: was, yes,
1: lovely.
0: Yes.
1: Actually, you just told me you've hand knitted your own jumper today, which is, I have to say, and the most excellent jumper. It's absolutely gorgeous. Well done. But but when you took up knitting this first time when you were little, when you were nine, what happened? Because it didn't really work very well for you, did it? What happened?
0: No, I was knitting for hours, so my hands were hurting because of the knitting. And my mother saw that, and then she said to me, "Oh, see, now there's something terrible wrong with your arms also." So she came up with something new, and she bandaged my arms very tightly, so my fingers and my arms get numb. And I said to her, but Mama, it's from the knitting. There's nothing wrong with my arms. And she became very furious. So I didn't know what to do.
1: It's just so upside down, isn't it? That she shut down your enjoyment. And whenever she saw pain or the opportunity to inflict pain on you, that seemed to sort of motivate her.
0: Yes, I cannot tell you how awful it was to see my mother, like she was looking forward that I was in pain or she was enjoying it.
1: A few months after Nina's mother picked up on the pain in Nina's hand from the knitting, she suddenly started saying something quite different to Nina about pain.
0: She said to me, she turned things around. Now she said to me, "If I find out that you're not in pain and you made it all up by yourself, I will hurt you."
1: That's so scary, Nina.
0: Yes, so at that time I was losing myself also. I cannot explain how confusing it was, because first she said to me, "You're in pain and you have to tell the doctor." And now she said, "If I found out that you're not ill and that you're not in pain, I will hurt you."
1: They're really trapped by what she's saying to you.
0: Yes.
1: Nina was mentally and also physically imprisoned by her mother. Confined to a bed or a wheelchair and having her arms tightly bandaged, she rapidly lost strength. Eventually, it got so bad that doctors sent her to a live-in clinic to get physiotherapy. Now, the way that Nina describes it, this was not an easy place to be. And when Nina's father found out she'd been left alone when she shouldn't have been, it came to a sudden end. He exploded at the staff and took his daughter out. But then Nina was sent to another clinic, and actually things kind of started to look up.
0: The first few weeks, I had no visitors at all. So I make some great progress and I learned to walk again with help from crutches. And I fell in love with a boy from the clinic.
1: Great. And yes. A young romance. Very.
0: Yes, yeah. A young romance. Yes.
1: Very helpful.
0: But he was also very helpful and he was very worried about what's going on in my life. But at that moment, I didn't see my father and mother. And then a few weeks later, they were allowed to visit for 1 hour in 1 week. And then the coordinator from the clinic decided that I can go on weekend leave. So they say, "You can go home again." Yeah.
1: I can see in your face, you know, to have had those few weeks without them, without that very intense, confusing pressure as a child. Sounds like it was hard to be told that you could go home.
0: Yes. When my mother put me in the car, she said, "You have to put your bandage back on." And she secretly gave me pills, and I was not allowed to walk at home. So the wheelchair, the bed,

0: The pills and the bandages were all...
1: They all came back when you went home on the weekend.
0: Yes.
1: And the bandages were painful. And...
0: Very painful, because sometimes it was so numb. My fingers get thick because it was too tight. It was horrible. It was really horrible.
1: After a year at the clinic, you were sent to live back at home, and you also went to a school for children with disabilities. But then your mother, when you were sort of around 12 years old, then she had to go to hospital herself. Mm-hmm. Who took care of you and your sister at that time? Because you couldn't really walk independently. What was going on?
0: Yes, I was not allowed to walk, but I was allowed to crawl on the floor with my arms and my legs. And at that time, I could do a lot by myself. So my father and my sister took care of me. My mother was in hospital, so she wasn't looking, so she wasn't there. But there was always in my mind, I'm not allowed to do this, but I'm gonna do it anyway, you know? And when she found out, she punished me again. But at that time, I was, for a small time, safe because my mother was in the hospital.
1: All of this took a toll, it seems, on your father. And one day he had what you've described as a nervous breakdown. By that time, your mum was back at home. What do you remember about this?
0: There was a lot of tension, and I remember my mother complained a lot about her stomach, and she also blamed me because she was looking after me, she was take care of me, so she blamed me for it, that she was ill. And one day my mother was getting me dressed, and I said, oh please, could I wear something else, something nicer? And then my mother got really angry, and she started to complain to my father. And my father was very unpredictable. Out of the blue, he was very aggressive. And he threw his hot coffee over my right feet. Mm. So it was not only my mother, but also my father. It's very difficult to tell.
1: I'm so sorry. So the next thing is that Your mum actually then next becomes really convinced there's something very wrong with your heart. Mm-hmm. What did she tell you? What do you remember her telling you about your heart?
0: My mother was convinced there was something terribly wrong with my heart. And she said, you have to lay down more often now. And at that time, I saw something friendly. And I was thinking to myself, she's friendly because there's something terribly wrong with my heart. So at that point, I was thinking, I want a mother who is friendly, but not like that, not like that.
1: Yeah, and to be told there's something wrong with your heart, that's very alarming, because we all understand how important the heart is to the body.
0: Yes.
1: What did you think? Did you feel scared? Did you believe her?
0: I was scared all the time, because she always told me there was something really wrong with me. And there was a moment, it's close to this period of time, when she also said, you are going to die. And that was the first time when I feel really, really lonely, like I was falling in a black hole. Mm. There was no one who could help me, or there was no one, there was no one. And I had so much to live for, you know, the music, the dancing. And it's I cannot explain how it was heartbreaking. It really was.
1: Yeah. No one should have to go through that, Nina.
0: No,
1: I'm so
0: that's
1: sorry.
0: The reason. That is for me the reason why it's so important to tell my story. And it's so important that people have to know that this really exists.
1: We're taking a short break.

0: break now, but Nina's story continues in part two. The rescue that she's been waiting for is in sight when one doctor starts to put the puzzling pieces of her life together.
1: This is the BBC World Service, exploring the backstory of the Middle East conflict.
2: The history of the Middle East is a complicated and contested one that often leads us to ask, how did we get here? I'm Johnny Diamond. With the help of some expert guests, we're going back to biblical times and working through to the present day in an attempt to answer that question. We'll talk about some of the key people and events that have shaped the region over the centuries.
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0: Still to come on Outlook, after the BBC News summary, the teenage Nina Blom became extremely ill and was told that she might not live much longer. But still, Nina sensed that something else might be going on.
5: In my head, there was always a doubt. I'm not ill. There is something about my mother. I don't know what it is. And at the same time, I didn't dare to ask questions about it.
6: BBC News with Moira Alderson. President Trump has sought to justify his intervention to ask FIFA to review a one-match ban on Folarin Balogun, America's top scorer at the World Cup. Mr. Trump said he hadn't known what getting a red

0: His intervention to ask FIFA to review a one-match ban on Folarin Balogun, America's top scorer at the World Cup. Mr. Trump said he hadn't known what getting a red card meant and that it was unfair to take out one of the US's best players. There's been resounding criticism elsewhere of the reversal of the ban. Rescuers are continuing to find bodies in the rubble of residential blocks in Kyiv, more than 12 hours after the latest Russian bombardment of the Ukrainian capital. The number of dead in and around the city stands at 22. Ukrainian drones have struck Russia's biggest oil refinery in Omsk in Siberia. At nearly 3,000 kilometres from the border, it's one of Kyiv's longest-range targets. A senior UN official says the crisis in the Sudanese city of El Obeid is worsening as fighting and a blockade by the paramilitary RSF continue. The UN's humanitarian coordinator for Sudan says drone strikes have damaged power stations and water facilities. Israeli police have suspended a border police officer after security footage showed him throwing a stun grenade into a Palestinian car. He forced the door closed while the explosive went off, with the driver inside the vehicle. Lebanese state media say an Israeli drone strike on a car in the south has killed four civilians, three of them women. Israel's military said the car, approaching its security zone, was deemed a threat. Hundreds of people have been evacuated from their homes in China's southern province of Guangxi after a dam was breached following days of torrential rain. Emergency rescue teams have been deployed. Microsoft says it will cut nearly 5,000 jobs as part of a cost-saving restructuring of its Xbox gaming division. The tech giant continues to invest heavily in artificial intelligence. BBC News.
1: Welcome back to Outlook from the BBC World Service with me, Indira Akerson. Before the break, we left teenager Nina Blom trying to cope with the news that there was something seriously wrong with her heart and that she might not have much longer to live. After a few years in a wheelchair, she wasn't able to walk and was also told by her mother that she had an unstoppable muscle disease. All of this is devastating for the teenage Nina. Please be aware that there are more descriptions of medical child abuse to come. But something was about to change for Nina. During a stay in yet another hospital, she met a new paediatrician, Dr. Frienten.
2: Dr. Frienten came into my room and he said to me, "Nina, I will find a place for you where they can help you again, where you can learn to move your limbs again, your joints again, so you can walk again." And I was feeling, oh, really? But my mother was explaining to me that I had a muscle disease.
1: And that you were going to die. She was saying you were going to die.
2: Yes, my mother said, "You are going to die." And I couldn't believe it, because in my head there was always a doubt. I'm not ill. There is something about my mother. I don't know what it is. And at the same time, I didn't dare to ask questions. "Doctor, can you tell me, am I really dying?" Mm. But I was blowing away, I think.
1: How did your mother react to this news?
2: Oh, this was terrible. My mother flew into a rage. And you know what she said? She said, "What? What clinic? You'll die." She's showing no emotion at all at the time. And she said also, "You drive me insane. You and all these doctors here, you'll die and that's the end of it," she said to me. And and at that moment, I was freezing.
1: Yeah. And you didn't go to the clinic. You went back home instead. And things got worse, didn't they?
2: Yes, she forced my legs in an X shape and she used pillows to tie the legs in the X position so they stay that way. And my feet were
1: straightened, like flattened out.
2: Yes, yes.
1: That's very painful.
2: That's very painful, yes.
1: And then to be deprived of food and given all this medication as well, where was she getting the pills from, do you know? She seemed to be giving you a lot of medication.
2: That's the one thing I still keep looking for the answer, because

0: I don't know where she got the pills from, because it were very dangerous pills, and she gave me more than 20 pills a day. 7 times a day she gave me 3 pills. She used 2 spoons, and then she crushed the pills. I also had feeding tube in my nose.
1: Wow. And she had put the feeding tube in.
0: Yes, yes, with a nurse who was helping her at home. And my mother was also, when I was not born yet, she was studying for a nurse. But she didn't examine it because she had children.
1: I see, so she'd gone to nursing school
0: yes.
1: to learn, but she never got her qualification because she had children, so she stopped.
0: Yes.
1: Okay, so you think she had she had some knowledge, but also maybe an interest, or she wanted to be doing these very, very specific medical, like having a feeding tube, prescribing pills, dosing out pills, wrapping bandages. These are things you need to really understand
0: yes.
1: in order to do. So, I mean, it won't be surprising for anyone to hear that you did end up in hospital again. This is now the 6th hospital that you're in, and it's your 15th hospitalisation. Is that right?
0: That's right.
1: It is so many hospitals, isn't it, in your very young life still. You're still young at this age. In this hospital, they were feeding you through a stomach tube, and your mother was there with you again. She was there 24/7. Whenever the nurses asked her to take your temperature, you noticed she was doing something quite strange. What was she doing?
0: Yeah, she was taking a hot cup and she put the thermometer in the hot cup of water. So she falsified my temperature, and I said something about it. I said, "Mom, what are you doing now?" And she said, "Shh, nobody else has to say in this. I know what's best for you." And I was hoping the nurse was coming, but it never happened at that time. So
1: all these different hospitals, all these different doctors and nurses, and people just can't really put the pieces together, can they? Your curious medical situation, no one can get to the bottom of it. Something doesn't quite feel right. And this hospital, again, they don't think there's much that they can do for you, and they send you home again. So when you're sent home, I guess the hospital would assume, because you were really unwell, even though they couldn't find a reason, I guess the hospital would assume that your doctor, your GP, is going to come and keep an eye on how you're doing. What does your GP say? What does he do?
0: I remember I was lying in bed. I felt very sick and I had trouble breathing. And there he was standing next to me, talking to my mother. And my mother said to the doctor very clearly, "We want euthanasia. Can you help us, doctor?"
1: She asked for euthanasia.
0: Yes, she asked for euthanasia. And I remember I asked the doctor also, because I said, "Doctor, I want to die. Can you help me?" And the doctor took a step back and then he talked to my mother and he said, 24 hours of morphine. And then he said, "We were keeping her asleep." And I thought, this is it.
1: Yeah.
0: I don't have much time to live anymore.
1: Can I ask you, Nina, when you were listening to that, and you were in and out of sleep and consciousness and hearing these things being said, did you think, "I'm dying," and did you really think, "I want to die," or did you hear people wanting you to die?
0: I didn't really want to die, but I saw no way out. Who would believe me, you know? So I didn't actually want to die, but there was nobody for me who could help me.

0: Dr. Freenton, the doctor that you've already mentioned, who was showing some kindness and also an extra bit of curiosity about what might be going on.
1: Yes.
0: What was he like? What was your relationship with him like?
1: Oh, he was so nice. He never gave up on me.
0: So Dr. Freenton, he set about taking safeguarding and legal steps. He gets a real scent that something is really terribly, terribly wrong with your situation. Mm-hmm. He starts making calls. He takes steps to try and intervene and to get you safely out of the situation that you were in. And he obviously knew that if your parents got wind of his suspicions, they could seriously harm you.
1: Yes.
0: Or they could seriously harm your sister or even themselves. What do you remember of the day when you were taken into care?
1: He was visiting me and then...
0: In your home, at your home?
1: Yes, at our home. And a few minutes, maybe a few hours, I'm not sure, because I was all the time, I kept passing out because of the pills. Then a woman came into my room and she said, "Hi, Nina, I'm from Child Protection and I'm here to help you. I'm gonna take you to a new hospital." And when she said the word hospital, I said, "Oh no, no, please let me die. I don't want to go to the hospital anymore." And I knew my mother was a little in panic because she said, "Oh no, you're not gonna take Nina at this moment away from us, aren't you?" And then there were two men and they put me on a stretcher. And they take me away. And the next minute I was outside for the first time in I don't know how long. And there were two policemen also. They took me in the ambulance. And then they drive me to the hospital. They took the bandages from my arms and my legs. And there was a video camera in the little small room that was placed on my right hand. And for 2 days, I didn't see my father and mother, but 2 days later, they came for the first time to visit me. And I remember I told them the first visit, I told 18 times, "I'm not ill, they gonna make me better here." And sometimes my mother forgot the video was recording, it was for my own safety, the video. And then she was furious when I say, "I'm not ill, the doctor's gonna help me here." So that was also the evidence and the discovery what was happening with me. I was a victim of Munchausen by proxy, pediatric condition falsification, and my mother was making me sick all those 14 years.
0: Pediatric condition falsification. It's also known by other names such as fabricated or induced illness, or as Nina just said, Munchausen by proxy. Under all of these names, what it is a form of child abuse in which the carer, usually a parent, exaggerates or deliberately causes an illness of a child. The reasons why pediatric condition falsification happens are not fully understood, but the effects can be devastating. It is a huge thing to hear that your own mother has been making you ill. Why do you think, what clues were there? Why did she do this to you?
1: That's a good question, but I think she did it all for the attention. She made me ill, so she get the attention from the medical staff. That's pediatric condition falsification. And she had also factitious disorder imposed on self. So she also made herself sick time after time. She had more than 50 operations.
0: Wow. You saw your parents on and off for a while after that, but you did eventually, you said enough is enough, didn't you?
1: Yes.
0: What got you to that point? What was that moment?
1: I didn't sleep anymore because despite the camera, my mother acted like she was kissing me on the cheek. And then she said in my ear, "You know what I said to you?" So she keep treading me. And at that moment, I said, "I cannot do it anymore." And there was a point that I said, the visit has to stop because I couldn't handle it any longer.
0: Nina stopped seeing her parents. It took her years to get a semblance of normal life back. First, she lived in a clinic, receiving physical and psychological therapy, then in sheltered accommodation, and eventually settled down in a new town under a new name. She graduated from an art academy and found work and love. Her sister moved away from her parents and broke all contact with them. Many years later, Nina's parents, still unrepentant, hired a private detective who traced her down. Their attempt to contact Nina was so distressing to her that she ended up back in medical care, suffering from post-traumatic stress disorder. Your parents passed away. Your mother died in 2016 and your father a few years later. Neither of them have ever been prosecuted or ever faced any repercussions.
1: Yes,
0: for what they did to you. That is quite remarkable. How are you left feeling with that?
1: What my parents did to me was a crime. It's a severe form of child abuse and I barely survived. But in 2009, I found out that my parents were not punished at all because someone should have reported, but it didn't happen. So it was a big thing to deal with it when I heard that.
0: Yeah.
1: At that moment, I thought maybe I can do it. Shall I report it so they get punished at all? But they never admitted what they did to me. They never acknowledged. So I decided to let it go.
0: A psychologist who treated Nina when she was still a teenager once suggested to her that she should write down her experiences to help her express and process them. 2 decades later, as she had this document of her experience of this ordeal, she published it as a book called You Are a Horrible Child, and later still, a graphic novel for young people was created from it. Writing it down helped Nina hugely, and throughout everything, so did her love of singing and dancing.
1: Music means a life to me because I'm convinced that if there was no music, I couldn't survive. Aside from the fact that Dr. Vriente saved my life, music is the world to me because mentally it gives you strength, it gives you hope, it gives you love, it gives you joy. And there's one thing I really, really want to share with you because at the time when I heard my mother passed away in 2016, It was 6 days before David Bowie died. I was crying and I asked my boyfriend, Sean, why am I crying at this moment? And you know what Sean said to me? He held me so close. He put his arms around me and he said, "It's your mother who brought you into this world, but she never told you that she loved you. And you know what? I'm so glad you're here in my life. You give me so much love and joy, and I love you so much. And if I can, sorry, I'm so happy that I survived. And there's so much to live for. So thank you so much for this interview, because it's means the world to me, really."
0: My huge thanks to Nina Blom. And thank you for joining us for this episode of Outlook. I'm India Rakesson. The producer is Radek Boschetti. We'll see you next time.
2: BBC World Service and now History Told by the people who were there. It's Witness History with me, Jane Wilkinson. I'm taking you back to 1962 for a tour of 1600 Pennsylvania Avenue in Washington, D.C., better known as the White House. And acting as our guide will be one of America's most famous first ladies,
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0: Terrier.
1: It's so important, the setting in which the presidency is presented to the world, to foreign visitors, and American people should be proud of it.
2: The unmistakable, breathy voice of Jackie Kennedy, the woman credited with restoring the White House, talking to correspondent Charles Collingwood on a CBS TV special. Jackie had first visited the house as a child in 1941 and wasn't much impressed. That dreary Maison Blanche, she called it privately. Then, almost 20 years later, the man she married became president.
3: John F. Kennedy settles into office as the 35th president of the United States, the youngest man and the first Roman Catholic ever elected to the office.
2: But while the Kennedys were seen as a breath of fresh air in Washington, the White House hadn't much changed. Bernard Bootin worked on JFK's election campaign in 1960.
4: When Jackie walked in and saw the condition of the White House, she was aghast. It was ill-kept, was dirty, the furniture was ragged. You know, it had been abused for generations and generations and generations.
2: In Jackie's eyes, the fading curtains, mismatched furniture, and bland reproductions were more suited to a second-rate hotel than the home of the president.
1: It just seemed to me such a shame when we came here to find hardly anything of the past in the house, hardly anything before 1902. I know when we went to Columbia, the presidential palace there has all the history of that country in it. Every piece of furniture in it has some link with the past. I thought the White House should be like that.
2: So in February 1961, Jackie announced her plan. Not to redecorate, but to restore the 132-room mansion to reflect its history and heritage.
1: I just think that everything in the White House should be the best,
2: she said, adding,
1: and if it's an American company that you can help, I like to do that. If it's not, just as long as it's the best.
2: But there was a problem. Money. New arrivals to the White House were given a $50,000 alteration budget. Within 2 weeks, Jackie had spent it on the family quarters. Using public funds for the rest of the house would have been politically controversial. So she opened her contacts book and found Henry DuPont, a multi-millionaire and collector of American art. Along with restoration experts, they formed the White House Fine Arts Committee.
1: Everything we do is subject to approval by the committee.
5: What's your budget? Where does it come from?
1: It's small because everything we do is by private donation.
2: But first, the group had to find furniture fit for a mansion originally built in the late 18th century. Much of the old furnishings were in storage, while some antiques had been sold at auction and others carted away by previous presidential families. Using her considerable charm, Jackie appealed for contributions of furniture and funds. It worked.
1: Since our work started, we received hundreds of letters every day. This is where we evaluate all the finds, see if we want to keep them, if they'll fit into our budget. And every time we find an object we want, then we have to go and search for a donor. It's very slow, and that way a lot of things that we would like to get slip away from us.

0: Despite the obstacles, long-forgotten treasures were soon being pulled from storage rooms. And Jackie, in jeans and a jumper, often helped unload donations from delivery trucks.
1: Have you made any good finds lately?
2: When we first came here and started searching, we found the pier table in the carpenter shop where it was being used as a sawhorse, and we recognized it from old engravings. It took us 6 weeks to restore it and put it back. And then in the men's room downstairs, we found that bust of Washington.
0: Finally, on Valentine's Day, 1962, Jackie was ready to invite the cameras inside for what CBS described as the greatest sightseeing tour in history. Dressed in a dark red suit and pearl necklace, she guided Charles Collingwood through the staterooms, pointing out particular treasures.
2: This chest is rather interesting. As you know, the thing we care about most is something that belonged to a past president. This little chest was left by President Van Buren to his grandson.
1: And Mrs. Kennedy, on that fireplace, there's an inscription which I found one of the most moving things in the White House.
2: Yes, that's from the very first letter that was ever written from the White House. It was written by John Adams, the first president to live here in the 1800. It says, "I pray heaven to bestow the best of blessings on this house and on all that shall hereafter inhabit it. May none but honest and wise men ever rule under this roof."
0: But perhaps the most significant discovery was hidden under a green cloth in the mansion's broadcast room, the Resolute Desk, a gift to President Rutherford Hayes from Queen Victoria in 1880. Jackie had it dusted off and moved straight to the Oval Office.
1: All sorts of detective work have gone into finding these pieces and identifying them.
2: I know these two chairs are an example of that. We found one so battered, all the stuffing coming out, but we just thought it looked of the Lincoln period, so we dragged it home and we found...
0: And as the project progressed, there was so much restoration work, a room had to be set aside for repairs.
2: It used to be the kitchen years and years ago. Now we have an upholstery shop here where we do all our furniture restoring and upholstering. It's much quicker and more practical. So exciting to see things grow every day.
0: So room by room, Jackie came nearer to her goal of making the most perfect house in the United States. And at the end of the tour, one of its residents made a special appearance.
1: President, Mrs. Kennedy has been showing us about the White House. What do you think of the changes that you've made?
3: Well, I consider our history to be a source of strength to us here in the White House and to all the American people. And that's why I'm glad that Jackie is making the effort she's making. And I know that those who come after us will continue to try to make this the center of a sense of American historical life.
0: The TV tour was a huge hit, attracting a record US audience of 56 million viewers and earning the First Lady an honorary Emmy from the Academy of Television Arts and Sciences. But after less than 3 years in Washington, tragedy engulfed the Kennedys.
4: From a high window rings out the shot that changes American history. Both the president and Governor Connally are hit. At the hospital, there is a desperate but hopeless fight to save the president's life. But that life ebbs out. The doctors afterwards say there never was a chance.
0: Following her husband's assassination, Jackie and her children left the White House. But as she'd explained in the documentary a year earlier, she'd made sure her restoration efforts and acquisitions would survive.
1: What happens when the next president's wife comes into the White House? Well, some of the things that are in this room.
2: Well, if they don't want it, in the past, you see, they could sell it, throw it out, do anything with it they wanted. But then a law was passed last spring whereby everything that's given to or bought by the White House becomes part of its permanent collection. If a future first family doesn't want it, it goes to the Smithsonian, where it will be taken care of and displayed.
0: And in future, there would also be a renovation budget. In 1961, Jackie set up the White House Historical Association, which publishes an official guidebook of the building. All proceeds go towards restoration and education.
1: Then thank you, Mrs. Kennedy, for showing us this wonderful house in which you live and all of the wonderful things that you're bringing to it.
0: Witness History was produced and presented by me, Jane Wilkinson, using Archive from a tour of the White House by CBS News.
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US President Donald Trump has confirmed he asked FIFA chief Gianni Infantino to review a red card against American striker Falaron Balogun and that he does not think the decision was fair. The president has also called in to question the integrity of the referee presiding over the round of 32 World Cup match against Bosnia and Herzegovina.

0: This is the BBC World Service, where cosmologist Andrew Pontson is on the hunt for element 120.
1: We're going to go through the main doors into the cyclotron facility.
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6: 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I'm Luke Jones, live in our global newsroom in central London. In a moment, we will take you to Ukraine and find out about the concern there about a serious shortage of interceptor missiles, which means that lots of Russian missiles being fired at Kyiv in particular are not being shot down. Also, we'll brief you on what's been happening today at the funeral of the late Supreme Leader of Iran as well. That's after the latest news.
7: BBC News with Moira Alderson. President Trump has confirmed that he asked the head of FIFA to review a one-match ban on Folarin Balogun, America's top scorer at the World Cup. He said it had been unfair to take out one of the US's best players. The reversal of the ban has been widely criticised. The number of dead in and around Kyiv has now passed 20 as rescuers continue to find bodies in the rubble of residential blocks following the latest Russian bombardment. Ukraine's Air Force said Russia knew that it had almost run out of interceptor rockets and was unable to shoot down ballistic missiles. Ukrainian drones have struck Russia's biggest oil refinery in Omsk in Siberia, nearly 3,000 kilometres from the border. Ukraine's military said the site was on fire. A senior UN official in Sudan says the crisis in El Obeid is worsening as fighting and a blockade by the paramilitary RSF continue. The local humanitarian coordinator said drone strikes had damaged power stations and water facilities. Israel says Hamas's dissolution of its governing body in Gaza is a trick to avoid disarming. Israel's foreign minister said as long as Hamas retained its weapons, any civilian government would inevitably operate as the group dictates. Lebanese state media say an Israeli drone strike on a car in the south has killed four civilians, three of them women. Israel's military said the car approaching its security zone was deemed to be a threat. An Austrian court has convicted a former Syrian intelligence chief for his mistreatment of opponents of Bashar al-Assad. The court in Vienna heard testimony from more than a dozen people who were tortured. And Microsoft says it will cut nearly 5,000 jobs as part of a cost-saving restructuring of its Xbox gaming division. The tech giant continues to invest.

0: Tuesday, the 7th of July. Partly cloudy and 22 in Brisbane. Sydney will have showers and a max of 18. 15 for Canberra, where it'll be mostly sunny after some morning frost. Partly cloudy and 13 degrees for both Melbourne and Hobart today. Adelaide will be mostly sunny. 17 the top in the South Australian capital. Here in the Golden West, we're looking at a beautiful winter's day, 21 and sunny, thanks very much. Also sunny in Darwin, the dry season now in effect, 32 the top.
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5: These companies don't really, they don't care what governments do.
6: This is a war. It's the first thing that we want is the war to end.
1: For this episode, I speak to Artemis II astronaut Victor Glover. As part of the first mission to the moon in more than 50 years, he and his crewmates travelled further from Earth than any humans ever have. We discuss the extraordinary sights he witnessed on the journey, why he believes we're closer to reaching Mars than many think, and he reflects on how being in space has changed the way he thinks about humanity.
7: The miracle of being where we were when we saw that eclipse, or of making, surviving a launch, or surviving re-entry, going 40 times the speed of sound and still landing on the spot you're supposed to land in. All of those things are wonderful, Matt. If I explain them in detail to most people, they would summarize them as magic or a miracle. My advice is, if you trust me, if people value the words of astronauts, it's that wonder and awe and amazement exist. And it's not just out there in the cosmos, it's here. Your story, my story, there's wonder and amazement in all of us. And if we can just slow down and take the time to appreciate that, we might treat each other differently, and we might treat the planet differently. This place is special, and the people who inhabit it, all of us.
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7: I lived on the International Space Station for 6 months, 167 days, and I saw the Earth. It was about this, like, from my perspective, it was about where my elbow is to my elbow, and it always looked that way. Day, night, the place you flew over the ground changed, but it was always this size. And as we got far away from Earth, we pointed the windows back, and when we could see the entire disk of the Earth, this was on the first day, I could see all of Earth in one glance. That was profound. But what was more profound was seeing how much nothing. On the space station, it was like equal Earth, nothing of space. And this was little Earth and lots of nothing. And I tell you, we're on a spaceship and we're a crew. And I think that perspective is something we should think about more.
8: You're telling me we, the human population.
7: We, the human population. We, but, you know, Americans, British, but everyone, you know.
8: I want to get to the philosophical part, but I just want you to tell me what it's like to leave the Earth bound for the moon.
7: Well, interestingly, the moment we launched, no one was more surprised than the crew. You know, you wake up that day and you're prepared, but you don't expect to launch.
8: Because there's going to be a breakdown or someone's going to stop it.
7: And we had a battery fault, and it was like, okay, that's the thing that's going to keep us. And the team worked it and they fixed it. And so, but when we launched, we were surprised, but hey, we're going to the moon. We better be on. But there's nothing like, we've done all the simulations. We've practiced everything from the science to the flying, the spaceship, to launch and landing. But when we launched and it was true that we were going to the moon, I will tell you, we are four professionals that were on a very serious mission, a very dangerous, risky mission. But we were giggling like school kids. Like, it's really happening. And at one point, Jeremy was like, guys, I love this. I just have to say, I love this. He's the one to go to space the first time, our rookie from Canada. And it was a very serious thing, and we were very focused on the mission, but we were also just blown away.
8: Listening to you, we've all been at the takeoff of a jet plane, 170 miles an hour. What speed are you doing vertically, and what does it feel like?
7: You accelerate essentially continuously for almost 10 minutes. You're accelerating straight up. So you start at zero, and, you know, we clear the tower going, you know, 100 miles an hour.

0: 8 minutes and 19 seconds or so, we are going 17,500 miles per hour. We're going fast enough to circle the entire globe in 90 minutes.
1: What's it like when your little capsule is completely separated from the mechanism that got you there, the rocket?
0: It's this big rocket, you know, 250 plus feet long, and this little spacecraft that's 20 feet long. And there's a mass difference, a huge mass difference. And in the simulation, you hear the sound of staging. Ta-chunk. And then you're, you know, moving, looking at the screens and the dials. The real thing felt like a car crash because the springs that pushed us away were so powerful. And the big rocket, it's so much bigger that the little Orion just ejected off. And the big rocket, you know, probably barely moved. And so when we separated from the core stage, it was like we got rear-ended.
1: And do you feel protected to the Orion? Is it like your first car? You know, do you think of it like your home? Do you think of it like your mother, your father? Do you learn to think of the Orion like a kind of protector?
0: Yeah, it's interesting. You know, no one has asked me that yet. And it's interesting because it is somewhere between like a first car or, as a pilot, my favorite airplane, and I would say even a relative or a friend. We have a special relationship with that spacecraft, the real one, the one we flew. That kept us alive for 9.5 days. We couldn't have survived this mission without Orion. But it also captured so many of the pictures that you saw. It had cameras on it externally. It provided us the water, the bathroom. And so we gave it a name, Integrity. And you'll hear us call each other Integrity Crew, Integrity Crew. And that word means so much more to us now. It is the name. It's almost like we talk about it almost like a person.
1: And it also tells us you wanted the mission to have meaning. This was not a flight.
0: Very much so.
1: This was a mission, a journey, and you went to the dark side of the moon. So you're at the point where you can't see anything. You can't see the sun.
0: That was one of the more awe-inspiring moments. I mean, the human awe. Just, we say that word, we say awesome, so much.
1: You said about a lovely tea cake.
0: Yes.
1: Yeah.
0: And that's probably a really good tea cake. But when we were behind, when we were on the farthest side of the moon, and the Earth is way off in the distance, the Earth had gone by behind the moon. The Earth set, and then the Earth rose, and it went out of view, and then the sun comes in. The distance from the Earth to the sun, it's so far away that when we were at the moon, we're essentially the same distance from the sun. So the sun still looks like it does in the sky from here. But the moon is so much bigger because we're close. And the sun goes behind the moon. The moon appeared 35 times larger than the sun. And because of that, the eclipse wasn't, you know, instantaneous. It didn't like start and then go away right away. It lasted for 20 minutes. When we took off our glasses, our eyes were adjusting. And so first we saw a black hole. Then we could see this glow, a halo around the moon. And then we could see stars in that halo. And then the last thing to come into view was this blue glow, and we could see craters, the surface of the moon. But the sun is on the other side. So what was lighting the moon? It was Earthshine. It was the Earth, the light of the Earth reflecting off of the near side of the moon. And we were just blown away. I said to one of my crewmates, just look at this. They floated up to the window, and two of them said, oh, my God, oh, my God. And Reed, my crewmate, says, I don't think our brains are evolved to understand what we're seeing. And I called Houston, and I said, I think we've just gone into sci-fi. It's hard to describe what we were actually seeing. It was so amazing.
1: Except that you are describing it very vividly. And I think that phrase, you've just coined a phrase, I'm going to hear that, see it in movies, Earthshine.
0: Earthshine.
1: That's going to be a big thing, that phrase you've just used.
0: That was one of the most hard-to-believe things. And I was in a spacecraft 250,000 miles from home, floating, right? And of all the unbelievable things happening, the blue glow on the moon was one of the most amazing things to see, the Earth lighting up the moon. Because you usually see things lit by the sun. And, well, I guess it was reflecting the sun, too.
1: But you talked about the craters you could see. Commander Wiseman's late wife, Carol Taylor Wiseman, who passed away in 2020, the crew named a new lunar crater Carol.
0: Yes.
1: Were you there? Were you looking out of the window? Did you spot the crater?
0: Yes. When humans see it in daylight, you get to name it. And so the Apollo astronauts, when they flew by that part of the moon, it was dark. And because of the day we launched on, a part of the moon that had never been seen in daylight was in daylight. And so we named one Integrity and

0: one Carol. The one we named Carol, it was new, it was fresh, and so it was a very bright white crater. You could tell how new it was because it was a bright spot. And that when Jeremy said those words, that, but he wasn't talking about the physical characteristics of the crater, he was talking about the Carol that he knew very well, that she was a bright spot. That, I mean, that by that time, all of us were in tears.
1: You're listening to The Interview from the BBC World Service with me, Paddy O'Connell. So when I met Victor Glover, it's not the first time I've touched the hand of a man who's been in space and shook him warmly by the hand to thank him for giving me time and reflections. Years ago, as a young man, I met John Glenn, the pioneering American explorer of space, and he became a senator for Ohio, and I was working at the time in American government as an intern. I didn't have, very much experience. I spoke to him, I shook his hand, I asked him about being above Earth and what it does to you, and also the strange link there is between astronauts running for office. It's obviously not the first time that we're going to ask Victor, I think, what his future may be. Anyway, the interesting thing to me was Victor, who's got this historic place now in space exploration, wanted to talk to me about John Glenn. What was he like? Where did I meet him? What did he say? And he asked to shake my hand, saying, "I want to shake the hand of the man who shook John Glenn's hand." I said, no, Victor, I wanted to meet you. We wanted to meet you. It's your view we want. And I suppose I was bluntly just charmed by this man who had been all the way out into the heavens and retained a sort of humanity and humility about him. And I am intrigued, having met John Glenn, I'm intrigued to think, does Victor Glover have a future in public life? And with that sort of charisma that you can hear for yourself, I suppose I'm going to have to say the chances are that he has a big role down here on Earth. Okay, let's return to my conversation with Victor Glover.
2: I'm just wondering what it does to a man. I mean, did it change your politics, your philosophy, your religion? Have you got advice for us based on what you saw?
0: Well, I think space is like a catalyst. It can encourage a thing, but it's not consumed in the thing. And it mostly nudges. It moves everyone, I think. But it can move you in either direction. It can move you closer to God, further away from God. And so I would say the miracle of being where we were when we saw that eclipse, or of making, surviving a launch, or surviving reentry, going 40 times the speed of sound and still landing on the spot you're supposed to land in. All of those things are wonderful. If I explain them in detail to most people, they would summarize them as magic or a miracle. My advice is, if you trust me, if people value the words of astronauts, it's that wonder and awe and amazement exist. And it's not just out there in the cosmos, it's here. Your story, my story, there's wonder and amazement in all of us. And if we can just slow down and take the time to appreciate that, we might treat each other differently and we might treat the planet differently. This place is special, and the people who inhabit it, all the earlier we that I was talking about, all of us.
2: But we're always arguing.
0: Yeah.
2: And then I go into my little bit, which is only one atom away. When you look at it from space, it's only one atom away. But then I hate your little bit.
0: Right.
2: And that's the atom next to my little bit.
0: That's the thing we can choose. So here's the thing that I find amazing. People ask us as the crew to come talk about the mission. But when we show up, what's obvious is during the mission, it wasn't just us doing something different. It was the whole world, the countries that we came from. And you know, even here in the UK, people were telling me how they were glued to the TV. Their kids would drag them to the TV. That is us doing something different. And for me, we call things moonshots when humans do something great. Maybe we need to think about that more. What the crew did, we understand that. But what the rest of the world did, that's different. And maybe we should think about that next time we want to argue over the little bits.
2: Fix things.
0: To fix things.
2: Go for things. Collaborate, get to destinations. Don't just argue about the launch pad.
0: Yes.
2: Take us. Fix.
0: Go do something amazing. And on the way, we're going to disagree, but that's just the cost of doing business.
2: But the guy I disagree with may be the best scientist to help me get there.
0: Yes.
2: So a guy who encapsulated a lot of across-the-aisle-ism is Senator John McCain, the late senator, and you worked for him. Do you feel that you're talking with his language when you tell me about kind of collaboration and cooperation?
0: I hope so. I learned a lot watching him work, and I have a ton of

0: respect for him, and I wish he was around when I launched my first time. I wanted him to be at the launch. He gave me a charge when I got selected. I was working for him when I got chosen to be an astronaut. And he gave me a charge and he said, go and I want you to help NASA fly American spaceships. And it's amazing. Some of my colleagues fly spacecraft made in other countries. I've flown twice and both of my missions were on American spacecraft. And I'm very proud of that. And I think I do try to channel some of what he brought, and his leadership and the kind of leader that he was very instructive to the kind of leader that I want to be.
1: Let me ask you about the stars and stripes on the moon. Do you think that the moon could be exploited by nation states in the future? Are we going to have a space race for the mineral rights on the moon? You're going to take a glass of water to
0: answer. No. Can the moon be exploited? It can. And so, you know, we talk about a sustainable presence around the moon. Something you'll hear us crew say is also a responsible presence. It could be exploited. So here's what I will say. That reality is already there. We know that there's some geopolitical tensions. But if we think about why we ended the Apollo program, at the end of the day, the simple answer is politics. We achieved a political objective.
1: Get to the moon.
0: If we make this Artemis campaign about political objectives, then when we achieve it, it'll be easy to ramp it down and turn our attention to something else. I'll say the NASA mission here. We explore the unknown in air and space. We innovate for the benefit of humanity, and we inspire the world through discovery. If we make that the mission, as we learn and turn the unknown into the known, there's new unknown beyond that. That's the mission. And if we focus on that, we don't get to drop the ball as easily as we did for the Apollo program.
1: And going to Mars, are we going to use the moon to get to Mars? And how soon? I spoke to Tom Hanks, who's obsessed about this.
0: I love Tom
1: Hanks. And he said to me, Patty, people are going to get conceived on the moon. In fact, he used a different phrase to that.
0: Yeah, I've heard him tell that. And I think he's right. He is right. At some point, that will be the case. I don't like the word using the moon. The moon is already a waypoint on the way to Mars. We're learning how to fly in deep space again. One of the things we learned on this mission, not just how to make the spacecraft better, we've learned some lessons, our deep space network, the satellites and ground stations that work to support communication with those assets that are really far from Earth, that needs to be upgraded.
1: Do we need people born on the moon to get to Mars?
0: Do we need that? No.
1: Will
0: but is that likely to happen eventually? Very likely. If we spend a lot of time there, that at some point it won't just be NASA folks. It'll be people that go because they choose to, just like cruise ships and airplanes now. It's not just the military and the postal service like it was in the beginning. Mars is going to happen. And here's the point I wanted to make. We were 25 years from going to Mars in 1972 when we left the moon, when Gene Cernan was the last person to walk on the moon. We've been 25 years since because we stopped going deep space.
1: So we caught up.
0: Artemis 1 happened in 2022. It's 2026 now. So I think we're 20 years or less from going to Mars.
1: And on Mars, is success a human colony? And do those people know they're never coming off Mars?
0: Success, we are not done figuring out what that mission is going to look like. We've got objectives, we've got plans. But as we learn more about living on the moon, we're going to adapt those plans. Success is saying this is what we're going to do and then doing that. And for NASA, that involves bringing them home safely. My favorite part of all of this mission was splashdown. So if those crew members launch, they know that they have a safe return. If we get to the point where we can sustain human life there indefinitely, that is a huge barrier. We will get there eventually, but that's what's going to take a generation to do. Then one day, there will be a trip one way, and that might be safety. At some point, this will change. But as of today, every space mission's ultimate destination is Earth.
1: And is that possible with Mars?
0: It has to be. We won't send the first group without a possibility of getting them safely back to Earth.
1: They might be a lot older by the time they come back.
0: They will be. They will be. It may be a 2-year mission. It may be a 5-year mission. I mean, the trip one way to get there and then to get back, without the moon being on the other side of the sun, it's 6 to 9 months of one-way travel. So that just the trip is a year to a year and a half.
1: I told you when I met you that I'd met Senator John Glenn, who turned his astronaut life into his pioneer life into politics. In America, you're angry, you're polarized, you've got this big problem in the United States of America. You've asked me to zoom out and see the whole world.
0: Zoom out.
1: Do you think you're going to have to come down to Earth

0: Victor, and run?
1: Well, I think I'm running. I'm running, but I'm running a race, not a campaign, right? I'm running a race, and I recognize very clearly to me, it's a relay race. You can't win a relay race by yourself. And so this race requires us to receive the baton from the person running before you, to run your best leg, and then to hand off this baton. And I'm running this leg now, but if we don't figure out who our team is and build up our team and value the team aspect of this, then we're gonna just drop the baton because there's no one to pass it to.
0: So America's in a perilous state then?
1: Babies are higher likely to survive when they're born. Teenagers are having less babies. More people can read now than ever in history. The sky has not fallen, but our choices, our actions, and our inaction are going to drive us to where we're going. So it's not a perilous state. It's a state that we've let it get to, and we have to take responsibility. We did this, and let's drive us to a better place.
0: The sky's not fallen. You've been through the sky. You've been up through the sky.
1: Literally.
0: The younger Victor, if I said, Victor, would you go and live on Mars? You'd have to go for 9 months. You have to live there for 2 years. What would you say?
1: Younger Victor might have said yes, because he had never flown in space. The one who's been there and spent, 6 months in space and 2 years on aircraft carriers away from home, by the way, would say no thank you. In that relay race, I've run my leg. I want to hand the baton off to a very strong next generation. I want them to be ready, and so my job now is to help get them ready.
0: Can I ask if it's important to you, do you represent anyone? Because you don't look like a lot of the other people who went to the moon. Is that important to you?
1: Oh, very. Of course. There are young people that see themselves because of my role. Little brown kids. But what? Little girls should look at me as well and see a connection to what they do because I try to honor the human dignity in all of them. Little brown kids should also look at Christina and Reed and Jeremy and see a piece of themselves if we're doing our jobs right. But there are kids who maybe connect to this only because I'm there, or only because Christina is there, or only because a Canadian is there. And so I value that. I also value my grandfather's service in the Korean conflict in a time when it was very challenging for a man who looked like me to serve his country but not have the full rights of being an American citizen. I value Ed Dwight. He could have been an Apollo astronaut. He could have been the first man who looks like me to go to the moon. But also, like I talked about the space race, if our objective is only to beat China, when we do, it'll be easy to drop the ball. If we only end this conversation at flying men of color and women to the moon, when we accomplish that, when we land on the moon with this diverse crew, it'll be easy to drop the ball. The goal is excellence. The goal is to accomplish these missions, to say we're going to do this, and then to meet that standard. And if we focus on the right things, it will be a lot harder for us to lose interest. So it's important to me, but it is not the mission. It's not the only thing. I'm glad we did it. I'm glad crews are more diverse because our office is more diverse. But we're not only flying for that reason.
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0: 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Until the next time, bye for now.
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4: How did plants evolve to attract insects and other pollinators? That's what crowd science listener Alice wants to know. She finds the colours, shapes and scents of different flowers simply mind-blowing, and she wants to understand how they developed. To find out, we travelled to the Philippines to track down an elusive flower called Rafflesia, which attracts flies by smelling like rotten meat. And I learn what flowers are really for. That's coming up on Crowd Science with me, Anand Jagatia, after the news.
5: BBC News with Moira Alderson. President Trump has sought to justify asking FIFA to review a one-match ban on Folarin Balogun, America's top scorer at the World Cup. FIFA's president, Gianni Infantino, said he'd told Mr. Trump the organisation's judicial bodies were independent. The decision to reverse the ban has been strongly criticised in Europe. The number of dead in and around Kyiv has now passed 20 as rescuers continue to find bodies in the rubble of residential blocks following the latest Russian bombardment. Ukraine's Air Force said Russia knew that it had almost run out of interceptor rockets and was unable to shoot down ballistic missiles. Ukraine's military says its drones have struck Russia's biggest oil refinery in Omsk in Siberia, setting the site on fire. The facility is nearly 3,000 kilometres from the border. A senior UN official in Sudan says the crisis in El Obeid is worsening as fighting and a blockade by the paramilitary RSF continue. The local humanitarian coordinator said drone strikes had damaged power stations and water facilities. Human Rights Watch has accused the authorities in Ethiopia's Tigray region of forcibly recruiting civilians into the military. It says officials have carried out nighttime raids, prompting people to flee to avoid conscription. Israel says Hamas's dissolution of its governing body in Gaza is a trick to avoid disarming. Israel's foreign minister said as long as Hamas retained its weapons, any civilian government would inevitably operate as the group dictates. The French president Emmanuel Macron has arrived in Syria on the first visit by a Western leader since Ahmed al-Sharaa and his forces ousted the Assad dynasty 18 months ago. The Elysee Palace said President Macron would advocate for a free, pluralistic Syria. Cuba's electricity operator says the national power grid has collapsed. The grid failure is the latest in a series of blackouts to hit Cuba.
6: We're doing a trek up the mountain today and we're standing in front of a map with lots of pins and bits of string. So is this the route that we'll be taking?
7: Yes.
4: Hello and welcome to Crowd Science from the BBC World Service. I'm Anand Jagatia. And this week, we're in the Philippines, where I'm about to set off on a long hike through the forest, up to a peak called Mount Makiling.
7: We are now here.
6: Checkpoint office, okay.
7: Yeah, MCME checkpoint office. And then we will try to traverse up to here. So expect some slopey areas.
6: Is it going to be
7: muddy terrains? Yeah.
6: Okay, it looks steep.
7: Yeah, definitely. So expect that. And then the leeches.
6: Leeches?
7: Yes.
4: You can probably hear in my voice that I'm not that thrilled about the prospect of encountering blood-sucking leeches, but where we're going, it is apparently a real possibility.
7: They are, like, everywhere, so we try to be cautious regarding those leeches.
4: The things we do for crowd science listeners, eh? Although, despite the alarming warnings about parasites,

0: synthetic worms, we're actually here in search of a plant. And it's thanks to a question from one of you.
1: Hello, I'm Alice from the UK, and my question for Crowd Science is, how did plants evolve to attract insects and animals? It's just mind-blowing how many different tactics they go to, from colour change and shape of the plant, and what time of day you want to attract your insects. I mean, it's like they know what they're doing, and they know they've got to have assistance in getting germinated in order to produce the next generation.
0: So what was the inspiration for this question, Alice? Were you sort of sitting in the garden and seeing a bumblebee feed on some nectar or something?
1: Well, it's just looking, observing plants and all these tactics, these different ways they go about doing it, and just the sheer diversity of it and the ingenuity of it. And how do they know they're getting it right?
0: Thanks, Alice. So this is a question about flowering plants. How did they develop their ingenious strategies to attract pollinators like insects? To find out, we're on the hunt for a particularly elusive flower called Rafflesia, which has evolved to attract flies by smelling like rotting meat. Seeing one bloom is a rare sight to behold, but JK, a researcher from the University of the Philippines Los Baños, is hoping we might be able to track one down in the wild.
2: Hopefully, today we see at least one blooming Rafflesia. That's our goal for today.
3: Oh, nice. Okay. Have you ever seen a blooming Rafflesia?
2: I've been there 7 times, but unfortunately, I failed to see a blooming Rafflesia, so yeah.
3: So would that be your first time if we saw one today?
2: Oh, wow. Definitely.
3: Yeah.
2: I mean, so I've been here for 4 years and then I've never seen a blooming Rafflesia.
3: What would it mean if you did see one?
2: I don't know. I think it's just completely shocked. And then I'll try to smell it if it's really like having some pungent smell.
0: We'll be returning to our hunt for the Rafflesia flower later in the show. But to answer Alice's question, first we need to learn a bit more about flowers and what pollination actually is.
4: My name is Dr. Kira Krakus. I am a professor at Maryville University in St. Louis, Missouri, in the United States, and I hold a joint position as a research associate at the Missouri Botanical Garden. So I am both a professor and a researcher in plant evolution, and specifically my specialty is plant sex.
0: Excellent. I'm glad you used that word, because we've been sort of thinking about pollination for this show, because we wanted to understand how plants evolved to attract animals for pollination. But pollination is kind of a euphemism, right? It basically is sex.
4: It is. And it's always a little startling to some people. They go, wait, I'm sorry, what? Plants have sex? I'm like, well, yes, and rather similar to us. There's sperms and eggs, and you get babies, and it gets a bit spicy.
0: Yeah, well, could you give us a little bit of an intro into that then? So maybe some plant sex ed, just the basics of how plants actually have sex.
4: Sure. Plants have sperm, they have eggs, and those need to get together. And the hard part is they can't walk around and find each other. So if you're a flowering plant, you have this great trick of using a pollinator to move pollen to the female part of the plant, the stigma, and that pollen grain inside it is water and sperm. And then the pollen grain lands, it grows a tube down to where the ovary is that has an embryo in it, and it fires a couple of sperm down there, and they hit, and ta-da, you have a baby, and it grows into a seed, and then eventually to a new plant.
0: Insects and other pollinators do an incredibly important job for plants. They allow them to reproduce by ferrying sex cells between flowers that are too far apart from each other. But they don't do all that hard work for free.
4: Let's take your standard bee. So the bee is after either nectar or maybe some pollen or a mating site or a place to rest. And it lands on the flower for those things. And as it's getting what it wants, it gets pollen all over its little fuzzy body. And the pollen sticks to it, and then it flies to the next flower. And when it gets to the next flower, the pollen is transferred. It's that simple.
0: So what did the earliest plants on Earth do before that?
4: So the earliest plants on Earth, and I'm going to talk about land plants, because in the ocean, well, water takes care of everything, just like a salmon spawning, right? It just release your sperm and it gets to the eggs that were laid. But once you get on land, it gets a little harder. You have to deal with the open air. Then plants used

0: primarily wind. Most of your, what we call the Christmas tree family, gymnosperms, and a lot of flowering plants are wind pollinated as well. But the big trick of using an animal, an insect, a bird, etc., that means that you're more efficient. You're not just wasting a lot of sperm and energy. It's cost, right? Everything's a cost-benefit analysis in biology. And so using a pollinator means that you get a delivery of your sperm to your eggs.
1: Yeah, okay, so it's more targeted, isn't it? Because with wind pollination, you just sort of release everything and hope for the best.
0: Exactly, and so you have to make a lot of sperm, so it's costly.
1: So when did this relationship between plants and animals begin? So do we know roughly when the first flowers and plants that were pollinated by pollinators emerged?
0: Yes, we do. It's about 120, 150 million years ago that the first plants show up. So they do overlap with dinosaurs, but only right at the end. And then they really quickly take over the planet. Like in 10 to 30 million years, they, what we call diversify, become a lot of different species. But our earliest fossils, if you will, of proto-flowers are around about 120, 150 million years ago. And the hard part is that we're not sure where the jump was made from. There's no transitional fossil. So we're still on the hunt for that.

0: 120, 150 million years ago. And the hard part is that we're not sure where the jump was made from. There's no transitional fossil. So we're still on the hunt for that.
1: Okay. And what did these early protoflowers look like? What do we know about them?
0: They were very small, and they were most likely beetle pollinated. The earliest pollination interactions are with beetles. Because remember, in evolution, there's no altruism. There's no big plan. It's just, here's something that led to success, so it keeps getting reinforced. So there's a variation in the plants, and one has a little adaptation for a modification of leaves. Those petals are modified leaves, and maybe they're a little brighter than others, or there was a mutation for a sweet scent that came with it. And the beetle went, ooh, that's kind of delicious, and went over there to nibble on something. And as it did so, it moved the plant's pollen. And so the plant that had that trait got to have its pollen moved and make more babies. Well, if you have a trait that results in you making more babies, then that trait gets passed on. And then that population grows, and that's evolution. It's just two goals, really, for all living things. Survival first and sex second.
1: So what's happening with insects then? When did insects evolve, and how long did it take before the insects and the plants kind of hooked up, so to speak?
0: So that is the abominable mystery. Because if you talk to botanists, they say that plants diversified, became the flowering plants, broke out in these 350,000-ish and counting species in response to different kinds of pollinators. But if you talk to, say, the entomologist folks, they say, oh yes, the beetles diversified and the, you know, insects diversified in response to all the different new food sources with all the flowers. And the truth is they sort of jumped together and then developed new niches together. The quintessential example of co-evolution.
1: So before around 150 million years ago, plants relied on wind to transport their pollen. But somewhere along the line, a hungry beetle accidentally took on that role for themselves. It was a recipe for success, and so any genes in plants or insects that reinforced this novel dynamic became more common. And so, over millions of years and countless generations, a beautiful new relationship blossomed around the world. And today, we see all kinds of flowering plants, pollinated by all kinds of animals, from the bees that pollinate sunflowers to the bats that pollinate agave, and the flies that pollinate rafflesia. Back in the Philippines, our trek through the forests of Mount Makiling is underway. But it's not long before one of the team discovers that some of the forest's more slimy inhabitants have been hitching a ride on him.
2: I've been leached.
3: Oh, there it is.
4: Wow. That is kind of horrifying.
2: Oh, they love you.
4: You've got three on you, at least.
2: Oh, maybe three that I know of.
5: They love you so much.
2: Luckily, just on my trousers.
1: That poor leech victim is Lewis Barrett, a plant researcher at Oxford Botanic Garden and Arboretum in the UK. He's visiting the Philippines as part of an international conservation project to protect rafflesia. After de-leaching himself, Lewis points out a woody vine hanging down from the forest canopy.
2: Oh, that's Tetrastigma. Oh, wow. So this is the host plant for rafflesia. So all of the species of rafflesia that grow in Southeast Asia are found on Tetrastigma vines.
4: And so does that mean that rafflesia is a parasite, is parasitic?
2: Yeah, so rafflesia is a parasitic plant, and more so it's endophytic as well, so it grows completely within the tissue of the Tetrastigma. So unless it has a bud or a flower, you wouldn't even know it's there.
4: Wow, so the cells of the rafflesia plant are literally inside?
2: Yeah, they're actually inside the tissue of the Tetrastigma. So, yeah, so it's quite difficult to find.
1: The parasitic rafflesia plant literally grows inside the Tetrastigma plant, leaching off it for energy and nutrients until it emerges from the vine as a flower. Without this host, rafflesia wouldn't be able to survive. And so Tetrastigma is a key part of the project that Lewis is working on with colleagues around the world that make up the Community for the Conservation and Research of Rafflesia. The approach they're taking is to use grafting, essentially finding vines in the wild that are harbouring rafflesia inside them and physically attaching them to new host plants in the hope that they can transfer the Rafflesia cells between the vines.

0: So we're hoping to conserve Rafflesia, and one of the best ways that's been found to be able to do that is by grafting Rafflesia, because with a lot of tropical species, the seeds are actually, they can't be stored in like the traditional way of putting them in a seed bank. So the only way that's been really successful in being able to propagate Rafflesia is by grafting the parasitized tetrastigma vine onto a non-parasitized tetrastigma vine.
1: So you're basically transporting, you're almost like smuggling the Rafflesia when it's inside the vine onto another plant, and then hopefully the Rafflesia will then move into the new plant.
0: Yeah, and it can take, we're still unsure how long that process takes, but we just know from experience that it will usually take about 3 years before you would start to see signs of buds, knowing that you were, if you were successful or not.
1: So what's the ultimate aim of this project?
0: With this particular species, we are hoping to graft onto a rootstock at the McKilling Botanic Garden, which is at the base of the mountain. It would just be a great for their ecotourism there, that if they're able to have Rafflesia there, and it will be a much more accessible site to view the Rafflesia than trekking up the mountain and battling leeches. So that's the kind of the initial aim. But the partnership with the University of Philippines Los Baños is we're trying to hopefully conserve all of the species of Rafflesia, but kind of in situ in the country is our main priority, because all of the species are threatened and most of them are critically, we believe they're critically endangered.
2: Perhaps in a few years, it'll be possible to see Rafflesia flowers in bloom from the safety of a botanic garden. But for now, if you want to stand a chance, you've got to face the forest, which is where our quest continues next. You're listening to Crowd Science from the BBC World Service. I'm Anand Jagatia, and this week we're trying to understand the evolution of flowers. They come in all shapes and shades, sizes and smells, the product of 150 million odd years of coevolution between plants and insects. And while we might find many of them pretty, some flowers, like Rafflesia, are, well, downright strange, as I'm beginning to see for myself.
1: We've just stepped off of the path. What are we looking at here, Lewis?
0: So these are the buds of the Rafflesia. They're about the size of a cricket ball, I suppose.
1: Yeah, yeah. They look a bit like cricket balls as well.
0: Yeah. Yeah. And there's probably about 10 within a space of kind of 1 metre of the host vine.
1: Wow, OK, so this vine that we can see, which is stretching up around this tree trunk, that's the host plant.
0: Yeah, and the host plant needs to be quite mature in order to be able to play host to this parasite, because as you can kind of see, it must be sapping quite a lot of energy from the host plant. So it needs to be at a certain size before it can be parasitized by the Rafflesia.
1: So, I mean, yeah, there are loads here. And so we're just, I guess, what potentially maybe just a week too early to see these ones bloom.
0: Yeah, but it looks like these ones are at quite a good size. So I'm hoping that quite a few of these will flower. And there's still more of this population that we can explore. So hopefully we can still see one in flower.
2: These brown spherical buds are not much to look at, but I've seen pictures of what Rafflesia is like once it opens up. Vivid red petals covered in white pimples. It seems more like a fleshy alien life form than a flower, which makes sense given it's evolved to mimic the look and smell of rotting meat. As we continue walking, we see some more buds that are tantalisingly close to blooming.
0: You can start to see where it's starting to open on the top of the bud, and I think you can see that kind of underside of the petals there. As it's starting to be a little bit of a reddish colour, so...
1: Yeah, you can see that distinctive sort of yellowy-pink colour on the inside.
0: Yeah, and then once it does properly unfurl, it will be like a really vivid red, which I still haven't seen it in person yet, but from the pictures it looks incredible.
2: I'm starting to lose hope slightly that we're ever going to find a Rafflesia in bloom, especially as neither Lewis nor JK have ever seen one, despite several attempts. But there's still a chance, so we keep going. What I'm really intrigued by is the way they smell, which is something you can't get a sense of from a photo.
3: Those Rafflesias, they are notoriously bad-smelling because they're pollinated by flies.
2: Plant biologist Kira Krakus explains that scent is one of the ways plants adapt themselves to appeal to different animals.
3: They smell a certain way and bring in a certain pollinator. You know, as humans, we just go, oh, the plant smells sweet. We love that. But scent is one of those pathways, biochemically, I'll get a little nerdy on you here, that is very easy for a plant to shift. And so they can, even within the same 24 hours, shift their scent for different

0: insects or birds to show up.
1: How much can or do plants specialize for maybe just a specific type of pollinator? Like maybe it's a specific species of bee, or maybe it's a bat or something else.
0: It is all along a continuum. So you'll have something very, very specific, like a highly specialized orchid, and it can only use one pollinator. Or there's certain kinds of fig species that can only use fig wasps. That's it. If the fig wasps go extinct, so does this kind of fig. It's a very tight relationship. But most of the flowers use several groups of pollinators, and then you have your particularly promiscuous things like anything in the sunflower family. They're just big, flat landing pads, and everybody comes in for some of the action.
1: Funnily enough, we actually came across the fig and fig wasp relationship that Kira is talking about while we were in the Philippines. And as you'll hear in a minute, it's kind of gross.
2: This plant is a perfect demonstration of insect-plant relationship.
1: This is Professor Pastor Malabrigo Jr., a plant taxonomist at the University of the Philippines, Los Baños, who's also working on the Rafflesia Conservation Project. During our visit, he showed us a conservation garden of native plants that he's been creating, which includes various fig species.
3: I mean, these look like figs. Is that what they are?
2: Yeah, it's a fig. And all figs are pollinated by wasps. And according to the studies, each species has a different wasp pollinator.
3: There's something quite sort of gruesome about the way that these are pollinated, right? Doesn't the fig wasp end up dying inside the fig?
2: Yes, because these plants do not bear flowers. The flowers is inside. So only wasps can penetrate. That's why you cannot see flowers of this unless you break it and look at the wasp inside.
3: Oh, my God. So what, are they all wasps in there? Or are they ants?
2: Yeah, they are wasps. Young wasps.
3: What is going on here? So you've just broken open that... I'm glad I didn't eat one. So you've just opened up that fig and there's just loads of little wasps inside.
2: Yeah.
3: So they're baby wasps?
2: Yeah, baby wasps. Sometimes if you time it that the wasp is about to come out, when you break the fruit, then all of these wasps inside will fly outside.
3: So just so I've got this clear in my head, so you've got a young fig and inside it has the flowers.
2: Yes.
3: So the wasp flies inside and lays its eggs.
2: Lays eggs.
3: And then the parent wasp dies, the baby wasps fly out of the fig, and then they go on to pollinate other fig plants.
2: Yes.
3: And then what remains becomes a mature fruit, which has seeds inside, and then that is eaten by animals that then disperse the seeds and then plant a new fig tree, potentially.
2: And it's really amazing, because in the Philippines alone, we have near to 100 species of figs, and therefore there must be at least 100 species of wasps as well.
3: Oh, so each fig species has its own specific fig wasp?
2: Yes.
3: So if the wasp went extinct, then the fig tree wouldn't be able to survive. And if the fig trees disappeared, the wasp wouldn't
2: most
3: be
2: likely.
3: Able to survive.
2: The funny thing is that most people in the Philippines, particularly the tribal communities, they eat the fruits of the figs. So it's really palatable, but I don't want to eat this because I know there are a lot of wasps inside.
3: That's understandable. I actually really like figs, but yeah, I'm glad I didn't decide to eat one of these ones. I'll never look at a fig in the same way again.
1: So while some plants, like figs, can only survive because of a single pollinator, others have evolved a much more flexible approach. Back in the hills of Mount McKilling, our trek through the forest is almost drawing to a close. And while we've seen some Rafflesia buds that seemed close to opening, we haven't yet managed to find one in bloom. If anyone can help us locate one, it's our guide, a ranger who knows this forest very well.
4: My name is Marvin Reyes. I'm a forest ranger here in Mount McKilling Forest Reserve.
3: Have you seen Rafflesia flowers here before?
4: Every year I see something.
3: Yeah. Do you think we'll see any today? Do you think we have a good chance?
4: No.
1: Well, perhaps today just isn't our day. As we start to think about turning back and walking down the mountain, I want to ask Marvin what it's actually like to see a Rafflesia in full flower.
3: Is the flower important to you? How do you feel about the...
4: But this one, since it's just this...
5: Oh, there!
4: Okay.

0: Oh my God!
1: Just when we'd given up hope, another researcher, Miggs, looks up and spots a solitary Rafflesia flower blooming about 5 metres above our heads, right where we're standing.
0: That was a really good spot.
2: Oh, daisies!
3: Sorry, I'm wrong.
2: Daisies!
1: The team is ecstatic, especially JK, who, on his 8th attempt up the mountain, has finally found what he's been searching for.
2: Oh, it's blooming!
4: And you can see there a tetrastigma vine climbing all the way up the tree. Mm-hmm.
0: Oh, it's that vine there.
4: So this is the vine. It's the same vine, and it's climbing up this tree.
5: Vine. It's the same vine.
2: Wow! Yay!
1: As we all stare up at the plant in amazement, Lewis describes what it is we're looking at.
4: It's a bright red colour and it has 5 petals with white dots on the petals. Yeah, I suppose it's about the size of a hand.
0: Maybe a basketball player's hand.
4: Yeah, a large hand. And then inside the flower there's kind of a white disc. Then this is from inside the flower, this is where that kind of bad fetid smell emanates from to attract the flies, which is what pollinates the Rafflesia. And the flies are attracted inside where they will crawl around where the reproductive parts of the flower are to transfer pollen to, hopefully, to another Rafflesia flower.
1: We were really unbelievably lucky to see this Rafflesia on our first try. For something that's so hard to spot, it's incredibly striking once you do. Sadly, we were a bit too far away to get a good smell, but we could see from the ground that the flower was definitely doing its job, as flies were buzzing in and out of it while we watched. It's a scene that encapsulates a remarkable evolutionary journey, as plant sex scientist Kira sums up rather nicely.
6: A little bit of a wrap-up, perhaps, for Alice's question, which was marvellous and has so many parts to it, just that when you're looking out over a field of flowers and you think it looks so beautiful in springtime, just remember that what you're really seeing is a giant sexual battlefield. And that you're also seeing old evolutionary patterns and these relationships that have been around for so long, and that it is much more complex than we realize. And certainly as we move into a era where the things I work on, my research with climate change impact on pollination, we have to worry about what happens when those relationships start to break. And not to be on like a doom and gloom, but 80% roughly of the food we eat needs a pollinator, including chocolate and coffee. So we might want to do our best to keep our pollinators happy and healthy.
1: Before we leave the forest in the Philippines, let's give researcher JK the last word on what it means to have achieved his dream of seeing a Rafflesia.
7: I see a lot of potentials. I always say this, that when we have this unique species, it means that we need to conserve all the areas, and also we need to spread the word of this species, to collaborate, you know? Yeah, so it really means a lot to me, you know? Yeah, as a conservationist too, yeah. Yeah.
8: Congratulations, everybody. Yeah, well done.
2: Yeah. Lucky eight.
8: Lucky number eight, yeah, exactly.
1: Thanks, JK, and thank you to everyone else who helped us get a glimpse of this extraordinary flower. Alice, over to you for the credits.
9: 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The question was from me, Alice, in the UK. The producer was Dan Welsh, and the presenter was Anand Jagatia. If you've got a question, email crowdscience@bbc.co.uk. Thanks for listening.
1: Thanks, Alice. And don't forget, you can also message or voice note us on our WhatsApp number, which is +44 8000 314 773. That's +44 8000 314 773. Bye.
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12: Well, our correspondent Nicola Mundill joins us from the capital, Juba, now.

112 students from continuing language studies into college. It follows the closure of a centralised ATAR-level language program, with senior language enrolments now declining. ABC News.

Time to take a quick trip around the nation to see what the capital cities are in for weather-wise on this Tuesday, the 7th of July. Brisbane, 22 and partly cloudy. Sydney, 18 with showers. Canberra, 15 with morning frost giving way to mainly blue skies. 13 and partly cloudy in both Hobart and Melbourne today. Adelaide, mostly sunny and

0: Good morning. This is ABC News with David Rollins. A suburban Australian rules footballer from Melbourne has died after suffering critical head injuries during a reserves game in the city's north on the weekend. Meg Whitfield reports.
1: 27-year-old Nathan Fitzgerald was rushed to hospital.

the capital city weather now for this Tuesday, the 7th of July. 22 for Brisbane today, where it'll be partly cloudy. Showers and 18 for Sydney. Canberra will be mostly sunny.

0: After some morning frost, 15 the max in the nation's capital. Melbourne and Hobart have identical forecasts today, 13 and partly cloudy for both fine cities. Adelaide, a little milder at 17, mostly sunny in the South Australian capital, and certainly mild here in Perth today, reaching 21 degrees with nothing but blue skies above. Much the same for Darwin, sunny and 32.
1: Hello and welcome to NewsHour. It's coming to you live from the BBC World Service studios in central London. I'm Tim Franks. Donald Trump is, as you'll be aware, a man confident of his abilities across a great

0: ABC News, good morning, I'm Simon Lauder. The Prime Minister's flying to Solomon Islands as he pushes on with his brief Pacific tour. Here's Foreign Affairs reporter Stephen Jedgetts.
1: Anthony Albanese will pay a lightning-quick visit to Solomon Islands to meet its Prime Minister, Matthew Wale, and give a speech at the Pacific Nation's Independence Day celebrations. The two leaders will discuss their push to negotiate and sign a new treaty by the end of this year, as well as yesterday's announcement of a Fiji-Australia military alliance, which could be opened up to other Pacific nations. They'll also likely field questions on China's ballistic missile test yesterday in the Pacific.
0: The Soccer World Cup is embroiled in controversy after President Donald Trump's phone call to have a red card against an American player reviewed. Here's America's editor John Lyons.
2: Only hours before the United States is set to play Belgium, Europe's major football body, UEFA, has said that FIFA's decision to overturn a red card against an American player has crossed a red line in terms of integrity. Last week, Falaran Balogun incurred a red card, which meant he could not play in the US-Belgium game. President Trump has admitted that he called the head of FIFA, Gianni Infantino, to ask for a review of the decision. FIFA has overturned the red card, but President Donald Trump insists that it was not his phone call, but an independent FIFA committee that was responsible.
0: US President Trump will come face to face with European leaders who oppose the war in Iran when he arrives in Turkey later today for the NATO summit. Mazoe Ford reports from Ankara.
3: Arms deals worth billions of dollars, an ironclad commitment to collective defence and more support for war-torn Ukraine are expected to be the big announcements as the annual NATO summit gets underway. It's likely to be a tense meeting because this will be the first time since the US-Israeli war in Iran that US President Donald Trump sees many of the European leaders who opposed the war and refused to let the US use their military bases. President Trump frequently criticizes NATO for relying too much on the US. Last year, members pledged to boost defense spending to 5% of GDP by 2035, and the White House says the president expects to see progress towards that.
0: Hamas says its government in Gaza has been dissolved and it's ready to hand over control of the Strip to a committee of US-backed Palestinian technocrats. Here's Middle East correspondent Matthew Doran.
4: Hamas officials made the announcement saying key members of the government had resigned and it would welcome the National Committee for the Administration of Gaza, currently operating out of Cairo, to take over. It's a step in the stalled peace process first set out when the ceasefire in Gaza between Israel and Hamas was announced in October last year. But it's taken many months to get to this point as peace talks remain stalled. Israel has reportedly rejected the move, saying Hamas still retains control, while the Trump administration's Board of Peace, which appointed the management committee, says Hamas's announcement will only be significant if it's a genuine transfer of power. Matthew Doran, ABC News, Jerusalem.
0: Back home at a young Epping footballer who died after head knocks during a weekend reserves match in Melbourne's north is being remembered for his warmth and kindness, Meg Whitfield reports.
5: Nathan Fitzgerald suffered critical head injuries while playing in a local reserves game at Laylaw Reserve on Saturday afternoon. The 27-year-old was rushed to hospital for treatment, but on Monday night, his football club confirmed the young player has died. Mernda Central College, where Mr. Fitzgerald worked as a teacher, says it's deeply saddened by the loss of a much-loved colleague who had a profound impact on the students, staff and families who've had the privilege of knowing him. A memory box has been placed at the school with those who knew Mr. Fitzgerald invited to leave a message, memory or tribute to be shared with his family.
0: A New South Wales Central Coast resident says the community's in a state of shock at the news that a woman has been charged with murdering her four-year-old child. Locals gathered at Wyong Pool yesterday afternoon with many bringing toys and flowers for the vigil. It comes as the state government orders an independent review into the Child Protection Authority's handling of the case. Naomi Faith Hura was among those at the vigil and says many families are still coming to terms with the tragedy.
6: This situation has really hit the community in such a big way that, yeah, I just came to pray for people. Seeing this happen in our own backyard has really, really hit home for everybody.
0: Australian tennis player Alex de Minaur has lost in straight sets to Italian Flavio Cavoli in the fourth round at Wimbledon, 7-5, 7-6, 6-3. The fifth seed gave up 18 break points. This is ABC News.
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7: Good morning, I'm Rhiannon Elston, coming to you from Gadigal land, filling in for Sarah Morris this Tuesday. Making news, China warns Australia over its military alliance with Fiji as the Foreign Minister, Penny Wong, denounces China's missile test in the Pacific. Hours before the US is set to play Belgium, a red card controversy is unfolding after Donald Trump made a phone call to FIFA. And why traffic is still moving at a trickle through the Strait of Hormuz.
8: Iran still retains the capability and the opportunity to attack maritime shipping.
7: We'll have more on that a little later. But first, Australia's Foreign Minister Penny Wong has denounced China's sea-based missile launch in the Pacific. China's Navy confirmed yesterday a test missile was launched from a submarine and landed within a target zone in the Pacific. Senator Wong told the 7:30 program that while the test is counter to the idea of peace, which Australia and other members of the Pacific Islands have for the region.
9: First, I'd say that it's up to the Chinese government to speak to their intent. What I will say is that we regard this as destabilising to the region. The Pacific Island Forum leaders have made clear they want the Pacific to be an ocean of peace. We regard this proposed test as counter to that. On a day when Australia and Fiji have announced not only are we Vivale or family, we are also allies and we will work together to ensure that the Pacific is an ocean of peace and that the countries of the Pacific can make our own future.
10: So you accept that it's a highly intimidatory response to the signing of the treaty?
9: As I said, I will leave it to China to speak to its intent. What I will say very clearly is we regard this, one, as destabilising, and two, as counter to the vision of the Pacific that has been articulated very clearly by Prime Minister Rambuka and other Pacific leaders.

0: You might recall I did precisely that when I met with Foreign Minister Wang Yi most recently.
1: And will you have a specific conversation with the Chinese Foreign Minister about this missile test and the message that it sends?
0: We have consistently made those representations and will continue to do so. And the reason we will make those representations and have done is because we do want the Pacific to be an ocean of peace. We do want transparency and reassurance, and we see this test as running counter to those objectives.
1: You've said on a number of occasions that Australia is in a permanent contest with China for influence in the Pacific. Does the alliance with Fiji give us

0: You've said on a number of occasions that Australia is in a permanent contest with China for influence in the Pacific. Does the alliance with Fiji give Australia now the upper hand in that contest?
1: I have described a permanent contest in the Pacific, and I have said China will continue to assert its interests, and Australia and the countries of the Pacific will continue to work together to assert our interests. We are really grateful for Fiji's leadership. It was Prime Minister Rabuka and Fiji who first proposed that the Vuvale partnership become a treaty, and it was Prime Minister Rabuka and Fiji who first proposed that we enter into an alliance. And you will recall this is only our fourth alliance, obviously the United States and New Zealand, then the historic Puk Puk alliance with Papua New Guinea, and now Ocean of Peace alliance with Fiji. Now what this demonstrates is countries of the region taking responsibility for assuring the peace and stability of the region.
0: So you're not disputing that this is about pushing back on China seeking to expand its influence in the Pacific?
1: China will continue to do what great powers do. It will continue to assert its interests. I've made that clear to Australians. But I always think it's better for us to focus on what we are for. You know, this is about the region we want. This is about us taking responsibility, acting together to assure the region we want. That is what we are doing. That is what Australia is doing with partners in the Pacific.
0: At the same time, with this test that the Chinese have announced, is this also a heavy-handed demonstration by the Chinese that their weapons have the capacity to reach both into the Pacific but also to mainland Australia?
1: What I'd say is it's destabilising. And in an era where we see contest and competition, destabilising acts can lead to miscalculation, can lead where we do not want these actions to lead.
2: Australia's Foreign Minister Penny Wong speaking there to Sarah Ferguson. Well, it's the red card that's got the whole world talking. FIFA has long told European nations
3: I understand sports really well. And that wasn't a foul. That wasn't even an infraction. Two great athletes crashed into each other and got entangled. And this referee, who is a little bit suspect, if you check his past, he made a call that nobody could believe. Even people on the other side, they say, oh, we got lucky. Wow. You know, it's one thing to penalize somebody for the game. But how do you penalize them for a game that hasn't been played yet? It's very unfair. You can't do that. So all I did was ask for a review. I didn't say, you have to do this. This man is a smart, tough man, Gianni Infantino. And I don't believe he made the decision. I think it was a committee that made the decision. And they made the right decision.
2: All right. Apologies for the technical issues there. That was U.S. President Donald Trump confirming he personally asked the FIFA boss, Gianni Infantino, to review the red card given to Balogun for a foul against Bosnia on Thursday. However, former FIFA referee Mark Hasley disagrees with President Trump's analysis. Here's what he's had to say.
4: When you look at the incident, you could argue it was an accident, but in the laws of the game, law 12, fires and misconduct, it's the same the world over. There's no wording regarding accident. It's, did that challenge endanger the player's safety with excessive force? Yes, it did. For me, it was a clear red card. Belgium have got every right to complain about it. For me, it brings into question of the integrity of the competition.
2: All right, allowing Balogun to play against Belgium today at 10 a.m. Australian Eastern Standard Time breaches FIFA's own rules for the tournament and raises questions about the other 12 players given red cards. European football's governing body, UEFA, issued a statement saying that FIFA had crossed a red line with this unprecedented, incomprehensible and unjustifiable decision. And America's opponents, Belgium, have expressed astonishment at FIFA's decision and appealed against it, but that appeal has now been rejected by FIFA. Joris Beck is from the Belgian Football Podcast, and here's what he has to say about it.
5: The Belgian FA had their statements. They will drag this on for months, regardless of the result of this game. But this is deflecting from the real issue, which is the president of the host country, the most powerful country on earth, to have helped him reverse a sporting decision against

0: one of their players based on virtually nothing. That's just playing with the integrity of the sport, and this is a very dangerous precedent in my eyes.
1: Well, FIFA chief Gianni Infantino has admitted he did discuss the matter with President Trump, but insisted FIFA's disciplinary committee, which he says made the decision, is independent. The BBC's North America correspondent Nada Torfik says there are now no obstacles to Balogun playing against Belgium.
2: I think all indications suggest he absolutely will. I mean, we won't get the final lineup until about an hour before the match, but already the U.S. team has very much celebrated this. You have Coach Mauricio Pochettino saying that, he agrees with this decision to suspend the red card. He welcomed it, saying, I think everyone who really looked at the sport and trusts in ethics and integrity should celebrate that decision. You also had Christian Pulisic, who is another star U.S. soccer player, saying Balogun was very happy when he learned of the suspension and that they all felt the red card was overly harsh. So the U.S. team is focused more on the match than the politics around this and kind of celebrating it. But look, the players are, of course, different than the politicians in a country, but this still leaves that cloud over Florin Balogun's head about whether he should really be playing.
3: Yeah, what do Americans make of this row?
2: Yeah, you know, it's interesting because I spoke with someone from Outlaws, which is the largest group of U.S. fans for the U.S. national team. And, he said essentially, despite how this came to be, they are very happy that they won't have to live with the uncertainty of the outcome of this match because Florin Balogun, keep in mind, he has scored 3 times in this World Cup for the U.S. He is their lead scorer. He's a forward that they had lobbied for years to be part of the U.S. national team because even though he was born in the United States, he could have selected from other teams from his nationality and where he lived. And so after lobbying so hard and reaching this stage to go into this match to try to get into the quarterfinals for the first time since 2002, they are just focused on the fact that they are going to be competing with a team at full strength and that they won't have that question lingering about the outcome of this match.
3: Now, we heard the anger coming from UEFA and indeed Belgium. What has been said about the possible damage to the tournament from this?
2: Yeah, well, you had Wayne Rooney, former England team captain, essentially saying that this is a disgrace. He agrees with a lot of the concerns about this impacting the integrity of the sport because there has been for a long time concern that FIFA's president Gianni Infantino was just getting too close with President Donald Trump. There is no doubt that FIFA's president has to interact with world leaders, and he does have strong relationships with many other leaders. But there were a few notable instances that made people uncomfortable when it came to President Donald Trump. And I think that was really heightened when he invented this FIFA Peace Award and gave it to Donald Trump after Donald Trump himself had been overlooked after campaigning for a Nobel Peace Prize. Many felt that was just a bit too far. And so they see real concern here that the two had this conversation after it was clear in FIFA's rules that there wouldn't be any appeals in this World Cup. So it's not just Wayne Rooney. You have other players, other federations expressing concern and saying that this does now basically allow the rules to be flouted and raises questions about other players.
1: And that was the BBC's Nada Torfik speaking there with Oliver Conway. We will have more on this story as it develops. This is ABC News Radio. I'm Rhiannon Elston. To some other news now, US military prosecutors say the man accused of planning the 2002 Bali bombings, which killed 88 Australians, could begin next year, though major legal hurdles remain. Prosecutors will seek life in prison to be served at Guantanamo Bay with no prospect for repatriation. A large fire burning out of control in southern France has forced the evacuation of over 10,000 people near the Spanish border, with officials warning strong winds will further fan the flames. The blaze has so far injured 16 people. And a Japanese space probe has flown by a near-Earth asteroid, testing technology that one day might help protect the planet from asteroids. Hundreds of thousands of mourners are lining the streets of Tehran as the coffin of Iran's late supreme leader makes its way through the city. Ayatollah Ali Khamenei was killed in a joint US-Israeli strike in February. His son, Mujtaba Khamenei, the current supreme leader, has not yet made a public appearance. CNN's Fred Plotkin has this report.
4: Millions of Iranians taking to the streets as the procession commemorating the late supreme leader Ayatollah Ali Khamenei made its way through Tehran for hours. The crowds surrounding the trailer transformed into a giant hearse.
5: For the people here, what they're trying to do now is death.
4: While some Iranians oppose their government, the leadership says it's managed to mobilize an unprecedented number of people, many carrying posters bearing the likeness of the late supreme leader, along with a simple message: Iran has a score to settle with America and with Israel. We've come here for the revenge of the blood of our leader, and we will not put this aside for one second, this woman says. And he says the objective for being here is to take revenge against Trump and Netanyahu. Absent from the funeral ceremonies for Ayatollah Ali Khamenei, his son and successor Ayatollah Mojtaba Khamenei, who so far has not appeared in public, communicating only via written statements since taking the reins. But the people on Tehran's streets insist their new leader is in charge, their country stronger than before, and ready for another military confrontation with the U.S. should negotiations fail. Our message to Trump is, do not repeat your mistake, this man says. As Iran lays its longtime supreme leader to rest, his message of confrontation with the U.S. endures, even as Washington and Tehran attempt to negotiate an agreement for a lasting peace.
1: CNN's Fred Plotkin with that report from Tehran. And staying in the Middle East for a moment, more than 100 ships have passed through the Strait of Hormuz in the past few days. It's a clear improvement on the near standstill we saw before the signing of a memorandum of understanding between the US and Iran in mid-June. But it's still a long way from the volume we saw moving through the region before the war. The shipping route is vital to the global economy, and while the resumption of some traffic has boosted optimism, control of the strait and the safety of ships remains a key sticking point. Jacob Larson is Chief Maritime Safety and Security Officer with BIMCO, which is the largest association of ship owners in the world. I spoke to him a little earlier and I asked him why many ships and their crews are still reluctant to make the journey.
6: Well, we have seen a slight uptick of traffic, but honestly, it's not that much. I mean, we are talking about between 10 to 15 ships going in and out on a daily basis, and that number has been sort of relatively steady with a bit of variation. And it seems last couple of days, numbers have crept up a little bit. But it's nothing major, and we are not close to the transit numbers we saw before the outbreak of hostilities.
7: Why do you think ships are still holding back in their crews?
6: I think the main reason is the great uncertainty, which follows from the fact that the US and Iran are apparently disagreeing over the question of control of the Strait of Hormuz. Iran believe that they should be in control of traffic in and out of the strait, whereas the US

0: on their side, they state that international regulation prevails and that there should be freedom of navigation. And we're seeing Iranian naval units conducting aggressive radio calls in the strait where they threaten ships and say that, you know, harm can come their way and it's dangerous and it's the ships that assumes all risks for transiting the strait. And of course, that creates a lot of uncertainty on the minds of the ship owners and seafarers out there. They're not so happy with, you know, Iranian military units sailing around and threatening like they are doing it. So it's putting a damper on the enthusiasm, so to speak. The industry is not so keen on the current situation.
1: For those ships that are moving through, what kinds of ships are they in from which countries?
0: I think actually they are different types of ships, both tankers, container vessels, dry cargo ships, bit of everything, really, and the same goes for their nationality. We see a bit of everything. I think it's not so much related to flag or who owns the different ships and cargoes and so on. I think it's more up to the individual risk assessment with each company.
1: When you talk about the risks to your clients, to your customers, what do you tell them?
0: We tell them that Iran still retains the capability and the opportunity to attack maritime shipping. And what they are currently sort of holding back on is the intent piece. Normally, you talk about a threat as the product of capability, opportunity, and intent. And currently, they seem to be holding back a little bit, although they still retain the capability and the opportunity. But that can change very quickly. And that's really sort of the core of the message I tell ship owners is that it might be that we are experiencing a bit of a lull in the number of attacks right now, but it can very quickly go up again in the event that negotiations between US and Iran break down or something else happens. So it is a risky situation.
1: Peace talks are on hold at the moment for the funeral of Ayatollah Ali Khamenei in Iran. But once they resume, what are the signals to you that you'll be looking for that it is safer for ships to move through the strait?
0: I think what we're all looking for now is unambiguous assurances from both sides of the conflict and from all relevant stakeholders in the conflict that it is safe and permitted to transit the strait via designated routes. As I said, so far there's been a bit of a disagreement between Iran and the US on this point, and that is the disagreement that is causing concern. So if that disagreement can be removed, then I think shipping will start to move through in larger numbers.
1: Now, Iran has agreed not to impose tolls for 60 days, but the clock is ticking on that time frame. Are you concerned what will happen after that deadline passes and how that may complicate things for ships in the region?
0: Yes, absolutely. I mean, there's no question that tolls are not permitted if you look at international conventions. So therefore, the Iranian expectation that they will be allowed to collect tolls after 60 days, it will become a problem at some point. So I have immediate concerns regarding that situation in the Strait of Hormuz, but I also have wider concerns for other areas in the world, because if collecting tolls becomes the norm, then all of a sudden there'll be a lot of places around the world where we could possibly face this. And with that, reduced freedom of navigation, that means increased transport cost, and also many opportunities for states to end up in conflict with each other over that. So I think there are some wider potential implications that are of concern as well. If coastal states that have the opportunity to choke off a waterway do this and require toll to let ships go through, that would mean that the flow of international traffic would be reduced. It would come at an increased cost. And also there would be some countries that would, you know, prefer to stick to international conventions and demand freedom of navigation with such opposing demands or opposing points of view. The risk of conflict between states simply increase. And I think if Iran stick to their current point that they want to collect tolls, potentially we have a new conflict or a reopening of hostilities between US and Iran, because pretty sure that US will not look favorably on such a demand.
2: Jacob Larsen is Chief Maritime Safety and Security Officer with BIMCO and is based in Copenhagen. Well, here's a question for you. How many languages do you speak and when did you pick them up? Because new research suggests the earlier you learn languages and the more you speak, the better for your brain. Dr. Lucia Amoruso from the Basque Centre on Cognition, Brain and Language in San Sebastian is one of the authors of a study.

0: study that says learning another language can slow aging in the brain by up to 13 years.
1: We contrasted people that were speaking just one language, two languages, three languages, or four languages. We found this graded or this dose-dependent effect, suggesting that the more the languages you speak, the healthier your brain looks like. For instance, when comparing people that were speaking one language, so monolinguals, with people that were speaking two or three languages, the brain appeared 6 years younger than what was expected from their age. And when they were speaking four languages, their brains looks 13 years younger. Beyond this, the number of spoken languages, let's say, what we also investigated was how proficient these people were in these languages and how early they acquired them. And these factors both contributed also to younger looking brain pattern.
2: So the younger you are when you learn multiple languages, the healthier your brain is.
1: Yeah. Well, according to our study, we found an association. The earlier you acquire these languages, the more your brain will look younger.
2: How strong is your evidence that it's learning languages that causes this effect rather than people who have healthier brains being more able to learn multiple languages?
1: The evidence that we have is pretty robust. We did many, many sensitivity analyses to control, for instance, that our results were not driven by age or by gender or by years of education. That is a proxy that can inform or predict cognitive reserve in people. So we control for all these factors. Mm-hmm.
2: What is it about learning languages that is so good for our brains?
1: We have like a mechanistic hypothesis, because what we found also is that multilingualism relates to how the brain networks are organized. Okay. So the brain has different networks that support different cognitive functions, such as language, attention, cognitive control. And the thing is that as we get older, these networks become less specialized. The boundaries start to blur. And this pattern is often linked with cognitive decline.
0: And that was Dr. Lucia Amoroso from the Basque Centre on Cognition, Brain and Language. And she was speaking with the BBC's Rajini Vaidyanathan. Checking the weather across our capitals. Showers in Sydney today. It is sunny elsewhere across our other capitals. Time now for a news update.

0: ABC News, good morning, I'm Simon Lauder. US military prosecutors say the man accused of planning the 2002 Bali bombings, which killed 88 Australians, could go on trial next year, though major legal hurdles remain. Phoebe Hosier reports from Washington.
1: In a call obtained by the ABC, US prosecutors told victims' families Hambali's trial could begin as early as June next year. Prosecutors will seek life in prison to be served at Guantanamo Bay, with no prospect for repatriation, relying on testimony from four Singaporean witnesses, two co-conspirators, and police statements from convicted Australian terrorist Jack Roach. But years of legal delays and challenges over evidence obtained through CIA torture have led some victims' families and human rights advocates to doubt the case will ever proceed to trial. Phoebe Hosier, ABC News, Washington.
0: The Foreign Affairs Minister Penny Wong says China's latest ballistic missile test in the Pacific Ocean lacks the transparency and reassurance that Pacific nations expect. Australia was among countries notified by the Chinese government yesterday that a missile test in the Pacific with a dummy warhead would be conducted within 24 hours. China's Navy has confirmed the missile was launched from a submarine and landed within a target zone in the Pacific. Senator Wong says the test is counter to the peace which Australia and other members of the Pacific Islands Forum want for the region.
2: Destabilising acts can lead to miscalculation, can lead where we do not want these actions to lead. So I think China is aware of Australia's position and I hope is aware of the view of the Pacific Islands Forum.
0: The US president has confirmed he asked the boss of soccer's governing body to review a US player's red card at the World Cup. FIFA's decision to issue Foller and Balogun a suspended sentence has sent shockwaves through the World Cup and thrust FIFA's disciplinary process into the spotlight. Gianni Infantino.

0: No, says he told Donald Trump the decision was subject to an independent panel and denies the president's call had any impact on the decision. Mr. Trump says he believes the right outcome has been reached.
1: That wasn't a foul. I understand sports really well, really well. That got tangled up and this referee, who is a little bit suspect, if you check his past, I don't want to say that because I don't like to create controversy, but very suspect.
0: Week-long funeral services are continuing in Iran for the assassinated Supreme Leader Ali Khamenei, with a procession drawing tens of thousands of people. Karishma Vyas reports from Tehran.
2: More than 4 months after he was assassinated in an Israeli airstrike, throngs of mourners attended a funeral procession through Tehran for Iran's former Supreme Leader Ali Khamenei. His death came months after the country was gripped by street protests against his regime, during which security forces killed thousands of people, according to human rights groups. The procession was held after Khamenei's remains lay in state in the Grand Masala Mosque for 2 days. He will be buried in the city of Mashhad on Thursday after his coffin travels to Shiite religious sites in Iran and Iraq. Karishma Vyas, ABC News, Tehran.
0: More than 20 people have died as a result of a prison riot in Sri Lanka. South Asia correspondent Rachel Clayton reports.
3: Violent clashes first broke out between two groups of prisoners at Nugombo Prison, about 35 kilometres outside Colombo on Sunday. Since then, 25 inmates and prison officers have been killed and about 100 people injured, including 15 who are in a critical condition, according to local media reports. Police and the Sri Lankan Air Force have been deployed and the military is on standby, according to Reuters. Local media are reporting the prison has launched an investigation into the incident. Rachel Clayton, ABC News.
0: Police are in a standoff with a trespasser on the Balti Bridge in Inner Melbourne this morning. Georgia Lenton Williams reports.
4: Video shows a person dropping from the top of one of the bridge's 140-metre tall pylons using a harness while spray-painting a huge bird and expletives down the side. A Pam the Bird social media account is posting videos from the top of the pylon claiming responsibility for the graffiti. The left lane inbound over the Balti Bridge is closed, with speeds reduced to 40 kilometres per hour. Police are responding and say there is no ongoing threat to the public. Jack Gibson Burrell, the alleged creator of the Pam the Bird graffiti, has previously faced court over allegedly painting the now infamous bird on dozens of buildings and landmarks in and around Melbourne.
0: Australia's beaten the Philippines 92-49 in a men's basketball World Cup qualifier in Perth. Bryce Cotton scored 21 points in just his second appearance for the Boomers. This is ABC News.
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5: I'm Rhiannon Elston. It's great to be with you here on News Radio this Tuesday, the 7th of July. Making news, red card controversy as US President Donald Trump makes a phone call to FIFA ahead of the US versus Belgium World Cup game this morning. The Prime Minister is in the Solomon Islands today for a lightning quick visit. That comes as China issues a warning to Australia over its interests in the region. We'll have the details on that shortly. And we'll find out more about a new sophisticated scam targeting delivery drivers.
7: It's getting more sophisticated, it's getting more frequent.
5: Well, tens of thousands of dollars have reportedly been stolen that way. We'll have more details on that for you very soon. Right now, though, let's get all the latest in finance news with Fiona Clark from Vantage Point Asset Management. She joins us now. Fiona, good morning to you.
8: Good morning, Rhiannon.
5: First thing this Tuesday morning, let's get a summary of the markets.
8: Well, we've just opened from a long weekend in the US on very positive terms. So the S&P 500 has closed up 0.7%. That's 54 points. The Dow Jones has closed up 0.3%. That's 156 points. And a very strong performance in the NASDAQ, up 1.1%. So it was very much a buy the dip action across the semiconductor names. And there was some sort of news in the tech sector which supported some of the names there. So Microsoft shares closed up, down 0.1% after it announced it's cutting 4,800 jobs, or about 2% of its workforce, whereas Broadcom actually rose 3.7% after agreeing with Apple to extend a deal through 2031 to develop custom chips. Apart from that, it was pretty quiet on the news front and not a lot of big data that was out. So just a generally positive market supported by some of the bigger tech companies. Turning to European markets, not so positive there. The Stoxx 600 closed down 0.4%. The UK market down 0.3%.

0: Germany was up a touch, 0.2%, but France was down 0.3%. Bonds were pretty flat. There was no change in the US 10-year bond yield. Turning to commodity prices, the oil price was weaker again overnight, not much, just 4 cents, down to $68.74 a barrel for the WTI price. Spot gold price also down a touch, down $5.77 to $4,165 an ounce, and the iron ore price up 0.6% to $98.40 a tonne. So a pretty quiet session despite positive results overall.
1: And what are you watching for the day ahead?
0: Well, unsurprisingly, after a quiet session, it looks like it's going to be a quiet session for us today. The SPY futures are down 1 point, so not much expected. And there is not much expected in terms of news flow. So nothing locally today from a data perspective. And ahead tonight, it's also very quiet with just US trade data out. So it is a quiet session expected both today and tonight.
1: All right, a quiet day. What about the currencies, Fiona? How are they looking?
0: So the Aussie dollar is up a touch. It's up 0.2%. So it's currently trading at 69.54 US cents, 51.94 pence, 60.79 euro cents, 112.74 Japanese yen, and 4.73 Chinese yuan.
1: All right, Fiona, it's great to have your thoughts as always. Thank you.
0: Thanks, Renan.
1: And that was Fiona Clark from Vantage Point Asset Management. Well, the launch of a nuclear-capable long-range missile from a Chinese submarine in the South Pacific with just hours of notice has angered Australia and New Zealand as well, who labelled the test destabilising and concerning. For more on this, we're joined by political reporter Pablo Viñales, who's at our Parliament House studios in Canberra. Pablo, good morning to you.
2: Good morning, Rhiannon.
1: How has the Australian government responded to this development?
2: Yeah, well, destabilising is how the federal government has described this development after Beijing displayed its military might for a second time in 2 years. Now, the Chinese government, as you mentioned, confirmed the ballistic missile was launched from a submarine. Australia and other Pacific countries were notified by Beijing that this test with that dummy warhead would be conducted within 24 hours. But it all happened just hours after Australia signed a landmark military alliance with Fiji. Yesterday, Prime Ministers Anthony Albanese and Sitiveni Rambuka unveiling that pact in Suva that pledges that the nation's mutual defence in the case of an armed attack. Now, in responding to the development from Beijing, Foreign Minister Penny Wong made specific reference to that Ocean of Peace alliance, saying that leaders in the region wanted just that. They wanted peace, and that this action was inconsistent with that objective. This is what she told 7:30 last night.
3: Australia has been clear with China that we regard this as destabilising to the region. Australia has been clear that this proposed test is in the context of a rapid military build-up by China, which is lacking in the transparency and reassurance as to intent that the region expects.
2: Now, the Foreign Minister also signalled the Australian government would raise its concerns through the diplomatic channels. Of course, the government has been working to stabilise relations with Beijing since 2022 after the diplomatic low point during the Morrison government. And of course, as you mentioned, other nations, including New Zealand, have expressed their deep concern as to what has happened.
1: And Pablo, is there anything more that we know right now about where that missile landed in the Pacific?
2: Yeah, well, the Chinese government has been quite vague as to where it landed. A spokesperson from the People Liberation's Army Navy saying it accurately landed within the predetermined sea area, saying that that missile test was a routine arrangement of the Chinese side's annual military training and that it complies with international law and practices, and it's not targeted at any specific country. But we have seen from the head of Taiwan's National Security Council official are suggesting that the nuclear missile splashed down close to Nauru and Tuvalu. So we are expecting to hear from the Defence Minister, Richard Miles, later this morning to see if there is any more information as to where it landed, Rhiannon.
1: OK, we will be listening out for that, Pablo. Thanks very much.

0: Thanks so much.
1: That was our political reporter Pablo Viñales speaking there.
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1: Well, Melbourne footballer Nathan Fitzgerald has died after suffering a head injury during a game on the weekend. The 27-year-old was rushed to hospital in critical condition on Saturday. Epping Football Netball Club says it's believed he suffered three head knocks during a tackle. His friends and family, as well as fellow club members, are paying tribute to Mr. Fitzgerald on social media. Danushi Dias reports from Lawler Reserve, where flowers have been laid in his memory.
4: I can't imagine what the last couple of nights have been like for Mr. Fitzgerald's loved ones and family. Last night, the Epping Football Club, which he played for, put up a post on social media saying, "Rest in peace and love, Fitzy 34, which is his player number. And on that, there have been hundreds and hundreds of comments coming through in just of shared grief, also sending love and strength to the family and his loved ones during this difficult time. Mr. Fitzgerald was also a teacher at Mernda Central College. So the school has put up a post saying Nathan was an exceptional young man who brought warmth, energy, kindness and genuine care to every part of his life. He was known as Mr. Fitz to his students. So there are lots of communities, not just the sporting community, that are grieving this incredibly shocking loss. One of the people who commented saying that he was the best and sweetest teacher ever. Now, with this heartbreak, the president of Epping Football Club, Luke De Vincentis, says that there has also been confusion and just shock over how something like this could happen. He said previously that it was really rare to see someone take that many head knocks during a tackle. There have also been questions raised about whether one of the head knocks that he had, which was impact with the cricket pitch under the grass here at this oval, had anything to do with the injury. So the state's workplace safety watchdog will be investigating this incident to find out what actually happened and whether this could be prevented in future. The council that's responsible for this oval says that it did follow safety protocols and regulations, but the city of Whittlesea says that it will be open to a safety review if it does turn out that the pitch had anything to do with his injuries. So right now, people are just trying to band together around this family and all of his loved ones to offer them as much support. There has been a fundraiser as well that was set up just to offer some financial support during this incredibly difficult and heartbreaking time.

0: headlines. US President Donald Trump has confirmed he asked FIFA to review a red card against American striker Folarin Balogun, which was issued during the team's World Cup game last week. The Belgian Football Association say they're appealing the decision. A major new defence alliance between Australia and Fiji is being described as a game changer for regional security. The two countries have signed the Oceans of Peace Pact, obliging either country to respond if the other comes under military attack. And back home, if you're a hiker, this one may be of interest. Bookings for the upcoming Overland Track walking season open this morning. The 65-kilometre trek through Tasmania's Cradle Mountain Lake St Clair National Park attracts 11,000 walkers each year. Well, it's time now for all the latest in sport, and Jared Coote is with us this morning. Jared, it's a morning, a very controversial morning to you.
1: Hey, Rhiannon, yeah, plenty going on, of course, at the FIFA World Cup. We'll get into the red card fiasco in a second, but on the field, there's some exciting soccer, football, whatever you want to call it, going on at the moment. Portugal taking on Spain in a round of 16 match. Two excellent sides really going at it head-to-head. It's still 0-0 at the moment in the 84th minute, but despite the lack of goals, it's been an incredibly exciting match so far. Spain had more chances, at least 14 shots to 7, so double the amount of shots, 5 shots on target to 3, and they have had the majority of the possession, but both sides having some chances to take their lead, but unable to capitalise at the moment. So, yeah, with 6 minutes to go in regulation, it looks like there's a strong chance this will be going to extra time, which is pretty good for the fans. We get to see more of these two great teams going at it. Meantime, there is that controversy that you mentioned, Rhiannon, following President Donald Trump's phone call to have a red card against an American player reviewed. America's editor John Lyons has the details.
2: Only hours before the United States is set to play Belgium, Europe's major football body, UEFA, has said that FIFA's decision to overturn a red card against an American player has crossed a red line in terms of integrity. Last week, Folarin Balogun incurred a red card, which meant he could not play in the US-Belgium game. President Trump has admitted that he called the head of FIFA, Gianni Infantino, to ask for a review of the decision. FIFA has overturned the red card, but President Donald Trump insists that it was not his phone call, but an independent FIFA committee that was responsible.
1: Meantime, Australian tennis player Alex Di Minor has lost in straight sets to Italian Flavio Cavoli in the fourth round at Wimbledon. The fifth seed gave up 18 break points in the 7-5, 7-6, 6-3 loss to the ninth seed. This had been seen as Di Minor's best chance to make a Grand Slam semi-final, with Cavoli to now face local wildcard Arthur Ferry in the quarterfinals. And Italian tennis player Jasmine Paolini has ended Filipino player Alexandra Ayala's run at the tournament, beating the 21-year-old in three sets in the fourth round. The 13th seed won 6-4, 4-6, 6-3, putting an end to the best Grand Slam run by a player from the Philippines. Ninth seed Linda Noskova converted her only two break points in a 6-4, 7-6 victory over Madison Keys. And Elise Mertens has beaten Maria Bozkova in straight sets. Queensland's Rugby League captain Cameron Munster has credited former Maroon State of Origin greats for instilling belief in the new generation heading into the series decided tomorrow. Mackenzie Colohan has all the details.
3: The Maroons captain has praised the influence of Billy Slater, Jonathan Thurston and Cameron Smith for Queensland's resurgence. They've defied the odds in recent years and enter tomorrow night's decider at Lang Park as favourites. Munster says the Queensland coaching staff deserves credit for their unshakable mindset.
4: They pour their blood out for the Maroon jersey, and they just instil the belief and, you know, and the confidence in us that we can go out there and be like them. And when you've got guys like that telling you how good you can be and how good we are, it just makes you want to, you know, run for a brick wall for them.
3: The New South Wales Blues are underdogs, but have won the last two Origin games played in Brisbane.
1: Australia has beaten the Philippines 92-49 in a Men's Basketball World Cup qualifier in Perth. Bryce Cotton scored 21 points to go with 5 assists and 2 steals in just his second appearance for the Boomers. Australia has finished that first phase of qualifying now undefeated from 6 games. Defending champion Tadej Pogacar has won Stage 3 of cycling's Tour de France. The Slovenian showed great acceleration on the line to finish the 196-kilometre stage just ahead of Jonas Vingegaard. Pogacar acquired the yellow jersey after the bonus points for winning the stage took him level on time with Vingegaard, who had been in yellow since the opening stage. An 11-time surfing world champion Kelly Slater has been given a wildcard entry for the World Tour event in Tahiti next month. Having turned pro in 1990, the 54-year-old last won on tour in 2022 and will be lining up

0: was a five-time champion at the iconic event at Chalpu. Australia's Jack Robinson is the defending champion at the event. And Rhiannon, still 0-0 in this match between Portugal and Spain at the moment in the 88th minute. So a couple of minutes and then some injury time before we potentially head to extra time. So yeah, keeping an eye on this one, of course, across the morning. And then we're looking forward to that USA game later on in the day against Belgium, with a certain striker looking set to line up despite some courts and protests getting involved.
1: Yeah, that could certainly change the game, couldn't it, Jared?
0: Absolutely, yeah. Great player, striker, scored a lot of goals for them, and he'll be crucial for them. So having him on the field will have a major impact for that American side and significantly boost their chances of winning this game.
1: All right, we shall see. Jared Coote, thanks so much. Heading overseas, and Russia has hit Ukraine's capital and surrounding areas for the second time in less than a week, killing at least 20 people. More than 60 missiles and 350 attack drones were fired into apartment buildings in the Kyiv region. Ukraine's military was unable to shoot down any of the ballistic missiles fired, according to Air Force data. And the attack comes on the eve of a crucial NATO summit, which President Volodymyr Zelensky and US President Donald Trump will be attending. President Zelensky is renewing its call to the alliance to take strong decisions on boosting Ukraine's air defences. Deutsche Welle's Nick Connolly explains.
2: If you talk to people here in Kyiv, they would say this is all about the optics and all about that NATO summit that is about to start in Turkey, all about reminding the US president and other European leaders who are going to be there that he still has some cards to play. We've had a lot of news that seemed pretty good for Ukraine in recent weeks about those strikes by Ukrainian drones on Russian energy plants and weapons factories. We've also had some fairly positive rhetoric coming out of the White House, even J.D. Vance, who's by no means a friend of Ukraine, saying that Ukraine is actually doing pretty well and not allowing Russia to gain anything meaningful on the battlefield. So I think that is very certainly, from most Ukrainians, the kind of reason behind this, and obviously taking advantage of the fact that Ukraine has run so low on those Patriot interceptors. We've had the defense minister, we've had President Zelensky, all of them talking in recent weeks about that vital issue. This is basically also partly down also to the war in the Gulf and the fact that the worldwide consumption usage of these missiles is so big. And now the thing that they were warning about for so long has actually happened. And there's a feeling here in Ukraine that basically nothing happens unless things get to the worst possible situation, that basically warning in advance doesn't work, that basically the outside world has to see buildings burning here in Kyiv and people losing their lives before things actually happen.
3: Kyiv says that none of the ballistic missiles, in fact, launched overnight were intercepted. What does that tell us, Nick, about the state of Ukraine's air defenses at the moment?
2: I don't think it means they necessarily have zero interceptors left. They obviously have to also make the calculation about where those incoming ballistic missiles are going, if there are other targets that are of higher value that still need to be defended to keep some stocks back. There's also the question of defending, protecting those Patriot systems, right? So sometimes if you were to engage a Russian incoming missile, you could potentially make it clear, obvious to the Russians where that Patriot system is,

0: and allow them to try and attack it. And it's also important to differentiate, right? Ballistic missiles, yes, zero intercepts last night. That is a record. We've not seen that since Patriots got here in 2023. At least a couple are usually intercepted. Even a few months ago, you would have maybe had 50, 60% intercepted. But on cruise missiles and on drones, 90% plus being intercepted. So where Ukraine has the resources and enough of the kind of raw materials to do the job, it is able to do so. It's just that Ukraine, like the rest of Europe, is 100% dependent on those US systems, and production in these states is very slow, and Ukraine is not always at the top of the waiting list for that production when it's ready.
1: And to your point, Zelensky is now pushing allies for more Patriot interceptors ahead of the NATO summit. You know, there's this feeling in Kyiv that Western support is not keeping pace with Russia's attacks. How high is the hope that there will be more support coming now?
0: Well, there's certainly hope that these images might move people in Europe to come up with some kind of deal, right? The thing that Ukraine usually offers is, you give us what you have ready in your stockpiles because you're not being attacked right now, and we will promise to then send you the missiles that we have ordered or that have been ordered on Ukraine's behalf from the producers, from the manufacturers in the States, so that when they're ready in a year or two's time, they will then backfill your stocks that you have then given to us now. Whether or not that works, we don't know. The big hope, obviously, is that, you know, it will be possible to convince people. But I think it's very important for people watching us to realize quite how small the numbers we're talking about. You know, in the past we've had a dozen of interceptors sent each time, big diplomatic efforts just to get countries to cough up, you know, 5 or 10 or 15 interceptors. And to stop one ballistic missile properly, you actually probably need 1, 2, 3 maybe maximum interceptors to stop one Russian missile. So if you're getting 15 or 20 interceptors, that's probably fewer than 10 Russian missiles, less than one night's attacks stopped. So this really is a crazy bottleneck, and Ukraine, like the rest of Europe, is really looking into producing its own interceptors, because this dependence on the U.S. is just not sustainable.
1: And meanwhile, Ukrainian drones hit Russia's largest refinery in Omsk, located in Siberia. What does that tell us about where this war may be heading now in the coming weeks?
0: Well, sir, we've obviously seen those attacks on oil facilities in recent weeks. Omsk is, by total output, Russia's biggest single refinery. It is, as the crow flies, so direct line 2,500 kilometers from Ukraine's borders. But obviously the drone is likely to have flown a lot further to avoid Russia's air defenses, so maybe north, you know, further than 3,000 kilometers to reach this target. The images on social media seem to suggest fairly significant fire. We don't obviously know yet what was destroyed, but that basically means that more or less all of the plants, you know, in the top 10 in Russia, with the exception of one that is in eastern Siberia, that is, you know, around 5,000 kilometers away, have all now been hit during this recent campaign. To different extents, they've now been put out of action, or at least had significant fires. And we're seeing the direct results. We're seeing those huge lines for gas along roads in Russia. We're seeing real political pressure. We're seeing people in Moscow and St. Petersburg who are kind of privileged in terms of defense from, you know, Russian, from Ukrainian drones. They're, you know, in a situation where they thought this war wouldn't affect them, and it's now very directly affecting ordinary people's lives, people who thought they wouldn't be affected by this war. And there's a real hope here in Ukraine that if this continues, they're able to carry on going, that actually Russia's war machine is actually going to run out of money, and that the political problems will actually force Putin to come back to the negotiating table with slightly more realistic aims. Because for now, he's still demanding exactly the same stuff that he's been demanding since 2022, basically saying he won't accept anything short of a capitulation from Ukraine. And there's a sense that basically the front lines are stuck, nothing much is happening there, but these attacks, you know, behind Russia's front lines, affecting ordinary Russians' lives, actually could change things in a way that nothing on the battlefield would.
2: Deutsche Welle's Nick Connolly speaking there to Sarah Kelly.
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2: Well, Buckingham Palace says Prince Harry will not stay there during his

0: his visit to the UK, despite his team saying he had accepted an invite to do so. It's understood the Duke of Sussex didn't respond to the invitation on time for the palace to prepare. Europe correspondent Catherine Diss filed this report.
1: Will Buckingham Palace give Prince Harry the security detail he wants for his family or not? Will Meghan, the Duchess of Sussex, be travelling to the UK with their kids or not? Those were the questions that have been swirling around in recent days, but it is now confirmed that Prince Harry will be travelling to the UK alone, at least for the first week of his visit. Just to add to the chaos and confusion, though, was where he would stay. Buckingham Palace initially offered him a room, but then it's understood that after a delayed response to that offer, he then directly rejected it to King Charles. That's despite an earlier statement from his camp saying that the offer had been withdrawn. It's understood that Buckingham Palace then received a belated request to stay, but that was too late for palace staff to prepare. So all of this has been happening ahead of his trip to the UK. What does it tell us? It shows us just how fragile and fractured the relationship has become between Prince Harry, the Sussexes, and Buckingham Palace. It overshadows a week in which he is set to do a bunch of charity events here, including promotion of the Invictus Games, which is due to take place in Birmingham next year. He founded that tournament for returned injured servicemen and women. It's also happening ahead of a high-profile court case. A judge is set to hand that down in the case of Prince Harry and six other high-profile claimants tomorrow in relation to a lawsuit against the tabloid newspaper The Daily Mail over unlawful obtaining of information by phone tapping and intercepting of voicemails.
0: And that was Europe correspondent Catherine Diss reporting there. Quick check of the weather across our capitals. Partly cloudy in Brisbane today, a top of 22. Showers in Sydney, 18. In Melbourne, 13, partly cloudy. Adelaide heading for 17, mostly sunny there. Hobart, 13, partly cloudy. Perth, 20 for you today, clear skies. Darwin, 32 and sunny. Time now for 10 minutes of news.

0: Rishma Vyas is there.
1: Surrounded by throngs of mourners dressed in black, a truck carrying former Supreme Leader Ali Khamenei's coffin and the remains of his family members slowly made its way through central Tehran. The Ayatollah was killed in an Israeli airstrike in February, months after the country was gripped by street protests against his regime, during which security forces killed thousands of people, according to human rights groups. The procession was held after Khamenei's remains lay in state in the Grand Masala Mosque for 2 days. He will be buried in the city of Mashhad on Thursday. Karishma Vyas, ABC News, Tehran.
0: Donald Trump's Board of Peace says a decision by Hamas to dissolve its government in Gaza will only be significant if it actually hands over control of the Strip. Here's Middle East correspondent Matthew Doran.
2: Hamas officials made the announcement on Monday afternoon, saying the militant group was ready to allow the US-backed National Committee for the Administration of Gaza to take over governance of the war-ravaged territory. It called on Israel to allow its officials to enter Gaza, with the committee currently conducting its affairs in the Egyptian capital, Cairo. The Board of Peace, which supervises the committee, said it noted the announcement, but said Hamas's pledge needed to be followed by action. Israel accused Hamas of political spin, leaving officials in bureaucratic roles while insisting the government had resigned. The broader peace process remains stalled. Matthew Doran, ABC News, Jerusalem.
0: You're listening to the latest ABC News. Hundreds of people have gathered at the Philippine Senate, calling on the Senate to find Vice President Sara Duterte guilty in an impeachment trial. Southeast Asia correspondent Tim Swanston reports.
3: The Philippine Senate convened as an impeachment court yesterday and began the trial of Vice President Sara Duterte. She's been impeached on 4 articles, including allegations of misuse of confidential funds, unexplained wealth, bribery and corruption, and alleged assassination threats. The trial is expected to take months and will first hear evidence related to the alleged assassination threats Duterte made against President Ferdinand Marcos Jr. Sara Duterte chose not to appear on Monday. Hundreds of protesters gathered outside the Senate, calling on it to find her guilty. Tim Swanston, ABC News, Manila.
0: An Australian study reveals about 1 in 25 Australian teens has experienced or knows someone who's experienced AI-assisted online sexual abuse. The nationally representative survey from the University of Adelaide also shows young victims are more likely to disclose the abuse to AI.

0: in the fourth round at Wimbledon. The fifth seed gave up 18 break points in the 7-5, 7-6, 6-3 loss to the ninth seed. This had been seen as Dimonor's best chance to make a Grand Slam semi-final, with Caboli to now face local wildcard Arthur Ferry in the quarterfinals. Italian Jasmine Parlini has ended Filipino player Alexandra Iala's run at the tournament, beating the 21-year-old in three sets in the fourth round. Australia has beaten the Philippines 92-49 in a men's basketball World Cup qualifier in Perth. Bryce Cotton scored 21 points to go with 5 assists and 2 steals in just his second appearance for the Boomers. Australia has finished the first phase of qualifying undefeated from 6 games. And defending champion Tadej Pogacar has won stage 3 of cycling's Tour de France. The Slovenian showed great acceleration to the line to finish the 196-kilometre stage just ahead of Jonas Vingegaard. Pogacar acquired the yellow jersey after the bonus points for winning the stage took him level on time with Vingegaard, who had been in yellow since the opening stage.
1: To finance, and it's been a positive start to the week for US shareholders. The Dow Jones has closed up 0.3%. The S&P 500 is almost 0.75% higher. The NASDAQ has jumped by more than 1%. Brent crude oil is steady, trading at $72.14 a barrel. The Australian dollar is buying 69.5 US cents. Gold is marginally lower at $4,163 an ounce, and the Australian share market is in for a flat start to trade today. ABC News.
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2: It's good to be with you here on News Radio this Tuesday, the 7th of July. I'm Rhiannon Elston. Making news, Belgium respond angrily to the overturning of a red card ban on American striker Fuller and Balogun after Donald Trump put in a phone call to FIFA.
4: I understand sports really well. And that wasn't a foul. That wasn't even an infraction.
2: The voice of Donald Trump there will break down exactly what happened in just a moment. Also making news, a remarkable story of survival amid the devastation of Venezuela's twin earthquakes. Well, US President Donald Trump has confirmed he asked FIFA chief Gianni Infantino to review a red card against American striker Fuller and Balogun, and that he does not think the decision was fair. Balogun would have missed the US round of 16 match this morning, but is now clear to play. America's opponents, Belgium, have expressed astonishment at FIFA's decision and appealed against it, but that appeal has now been rejected. The saga has sparked conversation and criticism in the football world and beyond it, you could say. Daniel Garb is a sports commentator and reporter, and he's Australia's representative on the Ballon d'Or voting committee, and he joins us now. Daniel, good morning to you.
5: Good morning. It's a pretty big story at this World Cup, to say the least.
2: Yeah, it certainly is. Can we start with the incident itself? What exactly happened?
5: Florent Balogun stamped on the heel of an opponent. It was a red card. You could argue whether it was accidental or not, but we've seen many a red card given for an incident like that. He probably didn't mean it. That doesn't mean that it wasn't careless. And lots of people at the time said that that's got to be a red. A lot of people disagreed. It's one of those ones that divides opinion. So that's what happened. He is America's best striker, that's for sure. He's not a superstar of world football, not by any stretch, but he's had a very good tournament and he's led the line for them at this World Cup, scored against Australia as well. So an important part of their team. But even with all of that, I don't think anybody thought that what has ensued would happen in the way that it has.
2: Yeah, let's go to what Donald Trump has done. He's gotten on the phone to FIFA. There's a bit of a history there between him and Gianni Infantino, isn't there?
5: For sure. I mean, they've definitely formed a strong relationship since the USA was given the rights to this World Cup. And we had Infantino give Donald Trump the FIFA Peace Award at a ceremony recently. That was at the World Cup draw, which didn't seem like it was anything overly important for that to occur. It was just a way to give him some sort of prize. So that was an interesting moment there, but nobody expected something like this would happen. I mean, for the president of a country to call up the head of FIFA and basically request that a suspension be removed is just hard to fathom. I mean, it is a scandalous situation. Now, the part about this that's quite incredible is that the red card hasn't actually been removed. They haven't said that we got the decision wrong. It's simply been suspended to allow Balogun to play.

0: And I think everyone would agree that if this was another country that was requesting this of FIFA, it wouldn't even be heard. It would fall on deaf ears. Now, Gianni Infantino says that he's not involved. There's a committee that's led to all of this, but everyone knows that's rubbish. I mean, it's simply because the president of the USA called him that this decision has taken place. And to be honest, as brazen as Donald Trump is in all of this, and his press conference is actually, you know, quite crazy the way in which he's boasting about this situation, as brazen as that is, I don't think that the fault in all of this necessarily lies with him. It lies with FIFA. I mean, Gianni Infantino could simply say, no, this is, you know, as much as we've got a strong relationship and I respect you and admire you and all that sort of stuff, he could say to him, well, no, we're not going to change the rules just because you're asking me. And then the whole situation is closed. But the fact that he agreed to do so and FIFA has allowed Balogun to play is just incredibly weak leadership. And, yeah, I think the real fault here lies with them rather than the president of the USA.
1: Anger from the Belgian camp as well. What do you think a win today for the US would mean?
0: I would be, yeah. I mean, it would obviously lead to more controversy, especially if Balogun plays an important role in the game. It is going to undermine in some way the rest of their World Cup campaign. I mean, you do have to ask the question, though, has it been a distraction at all? Is this, you know, do the negatives of this outweigh the positives of having Balogun back? I mean, he, as I said, he's a very good player, but it's not as if he's a complete game changer. It wouldn't shock if he had a quiet game. It's not as if he's a superstar of world football. So, you know, they would have been preparing to play without him. Is all of this noise really necessary? It could distract them in a way. It's going to fire Belgium up. So that's something that a lot of people are discussing right now as well. But if he does play a big role in the USA get through, yeah, it's going to create more and more noise. But you know, they've also got the home crowd behind them, and that's very powerful, as Australia found out when we played them in the group stages. So, yeah, maybe they'll get some momentum and go through, and that noise will dissipate. We'll have to wait and see. But it has been a crazy build-up to this game, and how the USA deals with it and Belgium deals with it will be very interesting. But it's certainly incredibly unfair, because you could say with a lot of confidence that there is not one other country that would have been afforded this sort of gift in the lead-up to such an important game.
1: As you point out, Donald Trump has admitted that he's gotten on the phone to FIFA, but he does say he didn't tell them what to do. What do you make of that comment?
0: I think we all know how the conversation would have gone. You know, he's obviously used his power, and Gianni Infantino has spoken to people at FIFA and, you know, given them a bit of a nudge in order to make sure that Balogun plays. I mean, it's pretty straightforward. I did find it interesting that the president said that he knows sports very well, but he didn't understand what a red card was. I thought that was a bit of a contradiction in his press conference, which was crazy. But yeah, as I say, I mean, look, he's doing what Donald Trump does. I don't think he's the way in which he's talking, and his actions are surprising anyone, whatever you think of them. But FIFA did not need to say yes. I think that is the key here. They could have easily said, look, thanks for the call, appreciate your passion, understand what you're saying, but no, we're not going to change the rules or change this decision, regardless of how controversial it may be. The red card's been given, and that's the way it goes. And then all of this talk goes away, and all it is a story that, oh, Donald Trump tried to get Balogun off, but FIFA said no. We laugh about it and move on. FIFA did not need to say yes. They have been incredibly weak here.
1: And just to clarify, how have FIFA justified what they've decided?
0: Well, they said there's a committee that reviews all of these decisions, and they decided to do so. But to be honest, that's never really been a fixture at World Cups, this review process situation. It was a pretty straightforward decision, whether you agree with the red card or not. It was given at the time, and they haven't removed the red card. That is the key point here. They haven't looked at this and said that was the wrong decision. The red card has been removed. They've simply suspended it in order to allow Balogun to play. Now, this has happened before. Cristiano Ronaldo had his suspension suspended leading into the World Cup. So there have been cases where this has happened in the past. But the manner in which this has taken place, with the president contacting FIFA in order for this to happen, is the controversial aspect of it all.
1: All right, Daniel Garb, thanks very much for your thoughts.
0: Thank you.
1: All right, that was Daniel Garb, a sports commentator and reporter. Well, let's head to a completely different story now. It's one of resilience in the aftermath of the earthquakes in Venezuela. A 12-year-old girl called Fabiana has described how she was trapped alone beneath the

0: rubble of her apartment building, waiting 32 hours for help to arrive. Her eventual escape without serious injuries has offered a ray of hope to a country devastated by the twin quakes, which have so far killed at least 3,300 people. The BBC's Yogita Laimi went to meet her.
1: This is a video of 12-year-old Fabiana smiling as she peers through a hole. It's been shared across Venezuela as a symbol of hope. And after 32 hours under the rubble, this is the moment when she was rescued, walking out into the arms of her mother, Karina. I was moving things around me so I could extricate one of my legs from under the rubble. That's when I found some ketchup and grated cheese. It helped me stay conscious and survive, Fabiana told us. She showed us a video she recorded while trapped under the rubble. I'm alone, please help me, she says. She'd hoped to send it to someone, but communications were down.
2: I've seen a video of you when they first established contact with you and you're smiling. How did you manage to keep smiling through that?
1: That smile, which has gone all over the world, it was because after so many hours of being shut in, I heard voices and realized I was going to survive, said Fabiana. Stories like hers are giving people hope amid despair.
0: That was the BBC's Yogita Lamai reporting. Well, let's return again home now, because a new sophisticated scam is targeting food delivery drivers in Australia, with tens of thousands of dollars reportedly stolen from DoorDash and Uber Eats employees. The scammers allegedly call drivers from what appears to be an official company line, asking them to confirm some details, with drivers learning later that their earnings had been redirected to the criminal's account. The ACCC's Scam Watch has confirmed it's received more than 50 reports of this scam so far this year. Emily McMillan is the National Assistant Secretary of the Transport Workers Union, which covers these gig workers, and she joins us now. Emily, good morning to you.
3: Good morning, Rhiannon.
0: Could you tell us a little more about how this scam works?
3: For sure. We're seeing it come up more and more frequently in capital cities. So there's a few different ways scammers are applying it. But basically, they're utilising the Uber support system. So they log a job that might seem a little bit complicated or is unclear directions, and then that means they've had initial contact with the driver. They then re-reach the driver and pretend to be Uber support at that point and ask a series of questions that really gets information so they can access the payment wallet or the payment devices of the Uber driver. So, you know, obviously that doesn't always work, but oftentimes it does, because it's unusual for drivers to be contacted by Uber support. So they'll give that information, and then once you've got access to that Uber wallet, they redirect the payment to themselves. Now, the issue is that there's no simple way for drivers to rectify that. When you've got an algorithm-based system, drivers trying to make a complaint, clarify that system, talk to someone, there's no one for them to reach around that. So we've got a real issue there with kind of the processes that happen if there's a concern or to query that issue.
0: And Emily, when did you first start hearing about this?
3: A few months ago, we started to get our first incidences of it. And we've had a number of conversations with the platform since then, and they've brought in some measures to increase, but to support drivers, but not enough. And the big piece being this person-to-person contact. A driver needs someone to talk to, and not simply just to log that issue, but to say, hey, this has happened to me. Can you investigate it? Can you help me? Can you redirect that payment system back to me? Instead, what we've seen is people log that concern, they might not hear back, or they log that concern and they get locked out of their payment wallet. These are vulnerable workers, low-paid workers, don't even receive a minimum wage at this point, and they can't access any type of payment. So we've been able to recover thousands of dollars for drivers with the platforms, but again, they shouldn't necessarily need the union to be that interface with the platform to do it. They should be able to directly do that themselves.
0: So is it the case that some of these workers have been on shift for hours, earning money, but then they get none of it at the end of the day?
3: That's right. That's right. And they can be locked out of any payment for a week, for 2 weeks, not sure what's going to happen, unable to speak to anyone to get clarity as to what the hell is going on. So you've got people that have worked, you know, hours and hours, 70 plus hours in a week and can't access that money at all when, you know, already, as I said, incredibly low paid, vulnerable, struggling to pay their bills and then go through this process. And it's a really, really confusing one for them to have to navigate.
0: The ACCC has confirmed it's received more than 50 reports of this scam this year. How big do you feel this problem is?
3: Look, it's continuing to grow, and I think there is an issue in the lag between when people are raising this concern and the resolution around it, and I think people are preying on that. You know, I think we're also concerned that this is a group of workers that are vulnerable because it is algorithm-based work. It is so much of it around these helplines and, you know, phone numbers and kind of systems online, that it does open up ways that you can attack that through scams. And equally, we've seen an announcement from Uber in the last couple of days that they're now going to be introducing cash payments. And this opens up a whole other set of vulnerabilities around payment disputes and driver safety as well.
0: Do you think that would help, though, in terms of this particular scam?
3: It might reduce this particular scam, although it seems unlikely because I think the majority of people will still pay online and this system doesn't get resolved until platforms actually bring human contact in to help resolve these issues. But it does just open up a whole other front of vulnerabilities that we're incredibly concerned about, and drivers are really, really concerned on that front.
0: How easy or difficult do you think it would be to put the systems in place to protect delivery drivers on this?
3: Look, really simple. There's a number of things you can do. You can educate people around it. You can give people training about it. You can give them a hotline or a contact number to do it. You can change, you know, access around payment wallets or how people get locked out of it. It's a really simple conversation that begins with consulting with your workforce, and particularly those people that have gone through this, to say, what would have stopped this happening? Or if it does happen, how do we work with you quickly to give you the best protections?
0: What do you think would make the biggest difference here? You say there's a range of things that could be done, but what would be the sort of simplest solution?
3: Number one issue is just actually having a team of people that are on the end of a phone that a driver can call. And I think that comes down to a lot of the issues that we see with these platforms is sometimes you simply can't resolve things by talking to a chat bot. You need a human person that you can talk to say, this has happened. What do I do? What do I need to do at this point? How can you help me?
0: Okay, Emily, thank you very much for your time this morning.
3: Really appreciate it. Thanks, Rhiannon.
0: And that was Emily McMillan, the National Assistant Secretary of the Transport Workers Union, which covers these gig workers who are affected by this delivery driver scam that we've been hearing about this morning. And the ABC has contacted DoorDash and Uber for this story. DoorDash acknowledging they were aware of this particular scam, and both companies have said they are working to combat scam activity on their platforms.
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0: Well, a man has been charged with 11 offences for his alleged involvement in four kidnappings and an affray across Sydney over an 11-month period. Yesterday, he was arrested by New South Wales Police's Robbery and Serious Crime Squad. Reporter Julia Andre explains what we know so far about the charges.
13: Investigations into these crimes kicked off in June last year when a 40-year-old man reported to police that he'd been kidnapped. Now, on the 22nd of June last year, he says he travelled with another man to a home in Ryde where he was allegedly assaulted and kidnapped at gunpoint by two unknown men. He was then taken to an unknown location where several men assaulted him and demanded a ransom from him, according to police. Now, yesterday, 26-year-old Hamza Khalid was arrested in Randwick in relation to that crime. He's also been charged in relation to a conspiracy to kidnap a man in Ryde in August last year, the kidnapping of a man in Ngawi in October last year, and the conspiracy to kidnap a man in Condell Park in May this year, as well as an affray in September last year. He's actually facing facing 11 offences, including knowingly directing activities of a criminal group. He's been refused bail and will face court today.
0: That was our reporter, Julia Andre. Well, still to come here on News Radio, more details about China's missile strike in the Pacific yesterday.

0: We'll be speaking to Dr. Malcolm Davis, who's a senior analyst with the Australian Strategic Policy Institute's Defence Strategy Program. So that's coming up a little later here on News Radio.
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0: Time to check the weather now across our capitals. If you're in Brisbane today, a partly cloudy day, a top of 22. Sydney, 18, your maximum with showers on the forecast. Canberra, 15 degrees for you today. It's zero at the moment. In Melbourne, 13, your maximum, a partly cloudy day. Hobart's warming to 13 degrees, also seeing those partly cloudy skies. Adelaide, it's 10 degrees for you right now. 17, the top today, mostly sunny. Perth, 21 with sunny skies. And if you're in Darwin, a clear day for you, 32 degrees, the top. Well, it's time now for a news update with Simon Lauder. Simon, good morning.
2: Thanks, Rhiannon. Good morning. The Prime Minister Anthony Albanese is continuing his Pacific tour today, a day after China test-fired a nuclear-capable intercontinental ballistic missile armed with a dummy warhead in the Pacific Ocean. Australia was among countries notified about the test, which China says was launched from a submarine and landed within a target zone in the Pacific. News of the missile test broke just hours after Australia and Fiji announced a surprise new military pact elevating the two countries' military alliance to the highest level. Mr. Albanese will visit Solomon Islands today to meet with Prime Minister Matthew Wale. The governing body for European soccer, UEFA, says FIFA has crossed a red line with the decision to suspend a one-game ban against an American player for 12 months. Top American striker Follerin Balogun will now be free to play against Belgium against the US in the World Cup later today. US President Donald Trump has confirmed he asked FIFA boss Gianni Infantino to review a red card against Balogun. UEFA says the decision by FIFA's disciplinary committee is unprecedented, incomprehensible and unjustifiable. The head of NATO has urged members of the alliance to boost support for Ukraine ahead of a major summit in Turkey. It comes after overnight Russian strikes on Kyiv that have killed more than 20 people. A Melbourne teacher and footballer who suffered critical head injuries during a local match on the weekend has died. Nathan Fitzgerald sustained multiple head knocks in quick succession during a reserves match in Laylaw on Saturday afternoon. The 27-year-old received medical treatment at the scene before being rushed to hospital, but his condition deteriorated. And pressure's mounting on the New South Wales government over the capacity of the child protection system after a 4-year-old Central Coast boy was allegedly murdered by his mother. Authorities had received multiple child safety reports before the boy was found dead at his Wyong home on the weekend. The state's Families and Communities Minister has announced an independent review into the boy's death. Rhiannon, I'll be back with more ABC News in half an hour or so.
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0: Thanks for your company here on News Radio this Tuesday, the 7th of July. Coming up, the Prime Minister visits the Solomons as China sends a warning over Australia's deepening ties with the Pacific. We'll have more detail about what that means and what a Chinese missile test in the Pacific could mean for the region as well.
3: Well, that's certainly not good.
0: It's not the right tape, but we'll get you the right tape shortly. Also making news, at least 20 people have been killed in Ukraine's capital in the latest round of Russian strikes. And Hamas has announced it will dissolve its government in Gaza after 2 decades in power. First, though, Prime Minister Anthony Albanese is continuing his Pacific tour today. That's a day after China test-fired a nuclear-capable intercontinental ballistic missile armed with a dummy warhead in the Pacific Ocean. Australia was among countries notified about the test. China says it was launched from a submarine and landed within a target zone in the Pacific. News of the missile test broke just

0: just hours after Australia and Fiji announced a surprise new military pact, elevating the two countries' alliance to the highest levels. Caitlin Byrne is a professor of international relations with the Griffith Business School and a former Australian diplomat. She says it's hard to say if China planned the test fire to happen while Mr. Albanese was in Fiji.
1: These kinds of missile tests do take a lot of planning. There were three missile tracking ships pre-positioned in the South Pacific while it happened. So I think look, the optics, regardless, are not great for Beijing. They're saying this is part of a routine annual missile testing program that they have in place. But the very fact that it happened on the day that Anthony Albanese and the Fiji Prime Minister Rabuka signed the Oceans of Peace Defence Pact doesn't look good for Beijing. So I think regardless of whether it was planned or whether it was a coincidence, the optics aren't great.
2: Yeah, for people waking up this morning, what do you think the message is that China is trying to send here, presuming that this was planned to coincide with everything that's going on in the Pacific at the moment?
1: Oh, look, China is saying this is part of its military testing, but I think the message is very clear. China is modernising and building up and accelerating the modernisation of its military, including its navy, the PLA Navy. So it's sending some very clear signals on what its capability might be, including across the region. I think those signals need to be taken fairly seriously. This is the second missile test in under 2 years in the South Pacific, and certainly Australia and Pacific Island leaders are taking that signal very seriously.
2: Mm. How successful do you think the Albanese government has been so far in strengthening ties in the Pacific? It made a real thing of this when it was in opposition and when it first came to power.
1: Absolutely. And I think certainly from Foreign Minister Penny Wong's perspective, as well as the Prime Minister's perspective, they have doubled down on really building a kind of security architecture across the Pacific that is inclusive, that reflects Australia's position as a member of the Pacific Islands Forum, you know, and also builds on vivale, the concept of family. So it's not just empty rhetoric, which I think we have seen in the past from Australia. I think what you're seeing is Australia showing up regularly, really engaging with leaders. So we had Fiji yesterday, Prime Minister Albanese will be in the Solomon Islands today. He'll be hosting leaders from PNG and Tonga this week in Brisbane for the State of Origin. Add that to the defence pact put in place with Vanuatu and PNG recently, and I think you can see a pattern of real relationship building happening right across the Pacific, and one that's very attuned to Pacific Island interests as well.
2: You mentioned Solomon Islands, the Prime Minister going there this morning. In fact, I think he's leaving very, very soon. How critical is that relationship right now with Australia? Because for a long time in Canberra, it has been speculated that that is the most likely place where China would get a foothold to build some sort of military base that would effectively be an unsinkable aircraft carrier in our neighbourhood.
1: Absolutely. This is a critical relationship for Australia, and we've seen, you know, secret deals kind of revealed in the past, a couple of years ago, between Solomon Islands and China. Prime Minister Matthew Wallace is building a new kind of dialogue. He's recently been appointed building a dialogue with Australia. I think he is interested, and certainly Anthony Albanese is, in building a more comprehensive relationship with Solomon Islands. Look, this is one to really watch as it develops over the next weeks, months and years. I think it's absolutely critical for Australia.
0: And that was Caitlin Byrne, a professor of international relations with the Griffith Business School and a former Australian diplomat, and she was speaking to the ABC's James Glenday. Heading overseas now, and at least 20 people have been killed in and around Ukraine's capital in a large-scale Russian missile attack. It's the second attack on the Kyiv region by Russia in less than a week and comes on the eve of a crucial NATO summit. More than 60 missiles and 350 drones were fired into apartment buildings. Ukraine's military was unable to shoot down any of the ballistic missiles fired, according to Air Force data. President Volodymyr Zelensky is calling on the NATO alliance to take what he's saying strong decisions on boosting Ukraine's air defences after the strike. Deutsche Welle's Lara Bablola has this report.
3: Russia fires a

0: Barrage of missiles and drones at Kyiv in the middle of the night. It's the second mass assault on Ukraine's capital in the past few days. Just hours before, Ukraine's president warned people to be vigilant, saying he had intelligence that Russia was preparing to launch another large-scale strike. Those who could ran to safety when the air raid sirens sounded, but some were trapped in their apartments.
1: I thought, that's it. If, God forbid, there's another strike. We just had bare walls here and nowhere to hide.
2: Everything was falling down. Water started pouring out and there was smoke everywhere. The emergency services began evacuating everyone. Then there was a second strike.
3: This is a nightmare. Let them go to hell. That's what I would say. Putin and all of them.
0: Ukraine's Air Force says it was unable to shoot down any of the ballistic missiles fired by Russia. Ukrainian President Volodymyr Zelensky issued this appeal to his allies on the eve of a NATO summit he's attending. He said, "Our warriors performed well today in intercepting drones and cruise missiles, but unfortunately not Russian ballistic missiles. And the reason lies in the insufficient supply of interceptor missiles. It is critically important that the world, first and foremost, the United States and our European partners, come out of the NATO summit in Ankara with strong decisions in support of our air defense and thus the protection of ordinary people's lives." Ukrainians are hoping their president can secure more of the Patriot defense systems needed to protect them from further attacks.
4: Deutsche Welle's Lara Babola reporting there. Well, arms dealers worth tens of billions of dollars and more support for Ukraine are expected to be the big announcements from that NATO summit, which gets underway later today. Ahead of the summit, NATO chief Mark Rutte also made comment on China's ballistic missile test in the Pacific. He says it proves close cooperation between NATO and countries in the Pacific is crucial because conflicts are increasingly interconnected. Europe Bureau Chief Mazoe Ford reports.
5: For Ukrainians, an end to Russia's full-scale invasion feels very far away. But US President Donald Trump is again talking up a deal.
6: I think we're getting much closer than people realize, and President Putin wants it to end. I will tell you that very strongly. Good call. And President Zelensky actually wants it to end now. And we're going to be going to NATO and we're going to be talking about it.
5: President Trump will soon be on his way to the NATO summit in the Turkish capital Ankara, where Ukraine will be high on the agenda. The alliance is expected to make a major announcement about more funding for Kyiv and to sign multi-billion dollar arms deals. But some European leaders are worried the work could be drowned out by President Trump's anger when he comes face to face with them for the first time since the war in Iran. Many opposed it and wouldn't let the US use their military bases. Maria Matasiut is from the European Policy Centre and is a former NATO official.
7: When it comes to the war in Iran, absolutely it's created a lot of bad blood between the US and Europe, and Europeans have been trying behind the scenes to soothe Trump as much as possible, but there is of course a risk that tensions might flare up. Then I do expect that looking forward, there will be some kind of naming and shaming.
5: President Trump will also insist on seeing the progress of the goal he pushed members to set at the summit last year, to raise defence spending to 5% of GDP by 2035.
7: They have certainly stepped up. However, they haven't stepped up to the extent that I think would be needed in view of the threats that we are facing.
5: The Trump administration has long criticised NATO for being too reliant on the US and has previously threatened to pull out if that didn't change. Retired Lieutenant General of the US Army in Europe, Ben Hodges.
8: Yes, of course, the United States is an important part of the alliance, but the fact is, even if he was to storm out, and I don't think this is going to happen, by the way, but if he was to be very disruptive, everyone else still needs to stick together because of the importance of collective security. Anything that undermines the cohesion of NATO, that's a gift to the Kremlin.
5: Sticking together also means involving NATO's partner nations in the Indo-Pacific, including Australia. NATO Chief Mark Rutte says China's ballistic missile test in the Pacific yesterday is a case in point.
9: We cannot be naive about China. You know this. And this is why we have this close cooperation.

0: because the theaters are getting more and more intertwined, connected. What happens in the Pacific is relevant to what is happening in the transatlantic.
1: A wide-ranging agenda in increasingly uncertain times.
2: Europe Bureau Chief Mazoe Ford reporting there. Staying overseas, and Hamas has announced it will dissolve its government in Gaza after two decades in power. The militant group will hand over governance to a US-backed Palestinian committee as part of the ceasefire agreement with Israel. The announcement made no mention of disarmament, which is one of the key requirements under the second phase of the ceasefire deal. CNN's Jeremy Diamond has more about what impact this will have.
3: Well, that's certainly not going to change anything on the ground in Gaza in the immediate term. You know, whether or not it can kind of unlock some additional progress in the behind-the-scenes negotiations that have been happening with the Board of Peace and Israel on the other side remains to be seen. But it seems that Hamas's primary aim with this move today to dissolve its government in Gaza is to try and shift the onus back on Israel. And that's because of what Hamas is not saying today. Hamas is not saying that they are prepared or taking steps to disarm and to demilitarize the entirety of the Gaza Strip, which is exactly what President Trump's 20-point plan says Hamas must do. That has been the primary focus of so many of the back-and-forth negotiations, many of which have taken place in the Egyptian capital of Cairo over the course of the last several months. Hamas has said that it will not disarm until Israel begins to first comply with its obligations in the first phase of this ceasefire agreement. That includes the entry of some 600 trucks of humanitarian aid and commercial trucks per day, as well as ceasing fire in Gaza. And indeed, what we have seen in the Gaza Strip has been near daily Israeli airstrikes in Gaza, as well as entry of aid that hasn't hit that 600 mark on most days in Gaza, according to the most recent data we've seen over the course of the last few months. The Israelis dispute that, insisting that they have allowed for 600 trucks per day into Gaza, but have declined to provide their data on those numbers. And so ultimately here, what's clear is that we are still in this kind of state of political inertia between Israel and Hamas. Israel continuing to kind of tighten its leverage inside the Gaza Strip, whether through these strikes, whether through aid restrictions, or through the kind of advancement of the yellow line inside of Gaza that we have seen. And Hamas, on its end, is refusing to disarm until Israel does all of those aforementioned steps. And so today's announcement doesn't necessarily move the ball forward on that. We'll see whether or not the kind of narrative shift that it may bring about actually unlocks further progress. And again, we do know that behind the scenes, those efforts to try and get Hamas to agree to disarm, as well as to try and see if the International Stabilization Force can finally deploy to the Gaza Strip, whether or not we see any of those things agreed to in the coming weeks.
2: CNN's Jeremy Diamond reporting there. This is ABC News Radio. I'm Rhiannon Elston. Here are the headlines. A FIFA appeals judge has dismissed the Belgian national soccer team's legal challenge after the US president intervened in a red card decision. Donald Trump has admitted he asked FIFA president Gianni Infantino to review a red card issued to US soccer player Folarin Balogun, calling it a horrible officiating decision. Back home, a judicial inquiry into the convictions of six Croatian men accused of a Sydney terrorist plot in the 1970s has found three of the men may be innocent. The Croatian six were jailed in 1981 following a lengthy trial, which convicted them of conspiring to blow up several Sydney buildings and the city's water pipe system. Well, it's time now for all the sport, and Jared Coote is with us once again. Jared, amongst all the controversy this morning, there's been an exciting match at the World Cup that you've been watching.
4: Hey, Rhiannon, yeah, what a game it was last time we spoke. There was only a few minutes left in the match, and I said, oh, this looks like it's going to extra time. But I was completely wrong. Spain ended up scoring a late winner to beat Portugal 1-0 in their round of 16 match at the Men's Soccer World Cup. Mikel Merino came off the bench to score the winner in the 91st minute. Spain will now play the United States or Belgium in the quarterfinals. The match was the last at a World Cup for Portuguese legend Cristiano Ronaldo, who had announced he won't be attempting to play at a seventh World Cup in 4 years' time. Meanwhile, speaking

0: Speaking of that controversy, European soccer's peak organisers say the world governing body has threatened the integrity of the World Cup following a decision to suspend a one-game ban against an American player for 12 months. America's editor John Lyons has all the details.
1: Last week, America's leading World Cup goalscorer, Faluran Balogun, incurred a red card which meant he could not play in the US-Belgium game. Only hours before the United States is set to play Belgium later today, Europe's major football body, UEFA, said that FIFA's decision had crossed a red line in terms of integrity. President Trump has admitted that he called the head of FIFA, Gianni Infantino, to ask for a review of the decision. President Trump insisting it was not his phone call, but an independent FIFA committee that was responsible. John Lyons, ABC News, Washington.
0: Moving on to some tennis news now, an Australian player, Alex Di Minor, has lost in straight sets to Italian Flavio Cavoli in the fourth round at Wimbledon. The fifth set gave up 18 break points in a 7-5, 7-6, 6-3 loss to the ninth seed. This had been seen as Di Minor's best chance to make a Grand Slam semi-final, with Cavoli to now face local wildcard Arthur Ferry in the quarterfinals. Sticking with the tennis, and Italian Jasmine Paolini has ended Filipino player Alexandra Ayala's run at Wimbledon, beating the 21-year-old in three sets in the fourth round. The 13th seed won 6-4, 4-6, 6-3, putting an end to the best Grand Slam run by a player from the Philippines. Ninth seed Linda Noskova converted her only two break points in a 6-4, 7-6 victory over Madison Keys. And Elise Mertens has beaten Maria Buzkova in straight sets. History is on the side of New South Wales heading into tomorrow's State of Origin series decider against Queensland, despite many rugby league critics writing off the Blues. ABC Sports' Mackenzie Colohan reports.
2: New South Wales will run onto Lang Park as underdogs in Game 3, despite having won the last two Origin games played at the venue. The Blues were comprehensively outplayed in Game 2 and are staring down the barrel of a fourth series defeat in 5 years. Mark Nwangani Tuase debuted on the wing in Melbourne and is expecting a hostile reception in Brisbane.
3: They're very intense and vocal sometimes, especially on that wing. I can hear a bit. I'm sure it's going to be 10 times worse. It's going to be a long 80 minutes.
2: Ethan Strange has been cleared to play off the bench after recovering from an ankle injury.
0: Australia has beaten the Philippines 92-49 in a men's basketball World Cup qualifier in Perth. Bryce Cotton scored 21 points to go with 5 assists and 2 steals in just his second appearance for the Boomers. Australia has finished the first phase of qualifying undefeated from 6 games. Defending champion Tadej Pogacar has won Stage 3 of cycling's Tour de France. The Slovenian showed great acceleration to the line to finish the 196-kilometre stage just ahead of Jonas Vingegaard. Pogacar acquired the yellow jersey after the bonus points for winning the stage took him level on time with Vingegaard, who had been in yellow since the opening stage. An 11-time surfing world champion Kelly Slater has been given a wildcard entry to the World Tour event in Tahiti next month. Having turned pro back in 1990, the 54-year-old last won on tour in 2022 and will be lining up as a 5-time champion at the iconic event at Chapo. Australia's Jack Robinson is the defending champion at the event. So, Rihanna, looking forward to the next World Cup match, a round of 16 game that we've been mentioning this morning, but not for the game itself for those controversial reasons with Feller and Bolligan announced that he can play, that red card being overturned. So huge news for Balogun and Team United States. They'll take on Belgium, who are very much against him playing and have been trying to protest the decision. That game will get underway in just over 2 hours' time.
4: Yeah, huge news and likely to be huge interest in that match. Jared Coote, thanks so much for the update. Well, every year, hundreds of First Nations people from across the country reach out to the South Australian Museum hoping to find a missing piece of their family history. The museum houses the world's largest collection of Australian Aboriginal cultural material and has a dedicated family history unit that trawls through the collection to find answers. And a warning, this story from Rachel Merritt includes the name of an Indigenous person who has died.
5: On his wrist here, he's got the little, it's a little sort of piercing, it's a bone that's actually in the gallery on display.
6: Ali Abdullah Highfold loads an early film of an Aboriginal man practicing weaving. It's one he knows well. He spent almost 3 decades working at the South Australian Museum in Adelaide, where tracing through Aboriginal family history has become his life's work.
5: People will come in and say, here's my mother's name, here's my father's name. Give me my family history. And that's obviously not an easy thing to do.
6: But it's a challenge he's taken on. Using the museum's extensive Aboriginal genealogy collection that dates back to colonisation,

0: Britain, he's able to trace generations. He estimates between 300 and 500 people seek his help every year.
1: Yeah, we've had lots of, you know, tears and laughter and, you know, stolen generation members come in. I've showed them photos of their mother before that they've never seen. They were taken and adopted into a white family and just found out on their deathbed that they're Aboriginal and they're coming in on their journey to find their identity and culture. And we've been lucky enough to be able to give them photos of their parents and great-grandparents they've never seen before. And then we've been able to, you know, redirect them for a reunification and reunion with their family as well.
0: Ali Abdullah Highfold explains tens of thousands of items are stored in the museum's archives of Aboriginal cultural material. But crucial to his work is the research of his auntie, Doreen Katinyeri. She was a prominent Narrangeri elder and historian who started the museum's family history unit in 1988. Now, Ali Abdullah Highfold continues in the role alone.
2: Ali is one of the key information centres. You know, he's a walking archive himself with the knowledge about family history.
0: That's Ghana elder Tim Aegis, who's on the Aboriginal Advisory Committee to the museum.
2: There are other areas which aren't as efficient as Ali is because of his knowledge that he's accumulated over the years. But there are other archival records that the community is currently looking at accessing, but they take anywhere up to 2 years or 3 years, if not longer, to access. You know, sometimes we lose people who are waiting for that knowledge before they go.
0: He says the demand for answers is only growing.
2: And the rediscovery of family and family networks and groups is very overwhelming and very traumatising and very emotional, but it just plays a significant role in the reconnection of our people across the country where it's happening, absolutely.
0: Now, Ali Abdullah Highfold is working to leave behind his own legacy, digitising records for greater community access.
1: You know, strength is in with our family and in community, and to be able to pass on that knowledge to those young people who makes them strong in their presence and identity and strong within culture. So it's a sense of obligation to our people as well, is that we are here while we're here to do something that's rewarding and that leaves that continuous legacy for our people.
3: And that was Ali Abdullah Highfold from the South Australian Museum, ending that report by Rachel Merritt.
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3: To some developing news this morning, a man is refusing to come down off the Balti Bridge in Docklands in inner Melbourne after he scaled one of the bridge's huge towers and entered a restricted area on the eastern side. Police allege the man graffitied one of the pylons of the bridge with video footage showing a large Pam the Bird tag extending down much of the 140-metre tall structure. A Pam the Bird social media account is posting video from the top of the bridge and claiming responsibility. Tavleen Singh is at the scene and says traffic has been disrupted due to the incident.
11: Traffic has slowed down to a crawl on one of the prominent bridges in Melbourne, the Balti Bridge, which is right behind me. And it's all because a man in the early hours of this morning scaled right up to the top of the 140-metre high tower on the Balti Bridge here in Melbourne's Docklands. Now, we know it's a prominent and major route for people to go in and out of the central Melbourne. And one of the lanes, the southbound lane, has been closed down. You can maybe make out the arrows behind me still pointing to the one of the lanes being closed. Other thing is that traffic on the other lane is reduced to 40 kilometres per hour, so it's going to hit thousands of vehicles making their way in and out of Melbourne this morning. Now, police, there was a heavy police presence here in the early hours as they tried to negotiate to get a trespasser who was up there painting a graffiti of a figure that the Melbournians will be quite familiar with, Pam the Bird. Now, that's a cartoon bird that has been making its way on landmarks across Melbourne in the last 2-3 years, since 2023. Now, a man was accused of over 50 offences of graffitiing across Melbourne and was charged last

0: year. And earlier this year, in February, he has denied those allegations and was released on bail. Now, we're not fully confident that is the person who's doing the graffiti, but Pam the Bird's social media account has been posting footage from top of the tower that shows some cop cars down there as well. And as you said, it's just peak hour in the morning hitting now, and commuters are going to feel it as they hit the roads.
1: And that was our reporter, Tavleen Singh. Well, coming up shortly here on News Radio, we're going to cross live to the Solomon Islands for an update on the Prime Minister's visit there with our foreign affairs correspondent, Stephen Jedgett. So stick around for that one. Right now, though, let's check the weather across our capitals this morning. In Brisbane, a top of 22, a partly cloudy day. Showers if you're in Sydney today, 18 the maximum there. It is just 1 degree in Canberra right now, warming up to 15 today, but staying dry. Melbourne heading for 13, partly cloudy. Hobart, 13, your top there as well today, a partly cloudy day. And Adelaide, mostly sunny for you today, heading for a top of 17. It's 10 degrees at the moment. In the west, Perth, your maximum 21, a sunny day ahead, and Darwin heading all the way to 32 with clear skies. 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

0: has confirmed the petrol had the H5 strain. A sophisticated scam has seen food delivery drivers across Australia lose tens of thousands of dollars. Eloise Vias has the story.
1: Andrew Rhodes was less than a week into a food delivery side hustle when he fell prey to a phishing scam on the DoorDash delivery app. The 26-year-old had an order cancelled shortly after pickup before a scammer impersonating company staff called and asked him to confirm his identity to be reimbursed. The next day, Andrew found all his earnings were wiped from his DoorDash wallet.
2: It's like they have a script, like they're super confident in everything they say. It's pretty easy to get swept off your feet at the time.
1: The Transport Workers Union says scam reports have increased in the past 6 months and recovering stolen funds is often difficult.
0: A man is refusing to come down off the Balti Bridge in Docklands in inner Melbourne after he scaled one of the bridge's huge towers and entered a restricted area on the eastern side. Police allege the man graffitied the bridge and video footage shows a large Pam the Bird tag extending down much of the structure, which is about 140 metres tall. The left lane is closed inbound over the bridge. Substitute Mikel Merino has scored a 91st-minute winner for Spain in a 1-0 win over Portugal in the round of 16 at the Men's Soccer World Cup. The match was the last at a World Cup for Portuguese legend Cristiano Ronaldo, who had announced he won't be attempting to play at a 7th World Cup in 4 years' time. You're up to date with ABC News.
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3: I'm Rhiannon Elston. Thanks very much for your company here on ABC News Radio this Tuesday. Coming up, Donald Trump confirms he spoke to FIFA about a red card given to American striker Folarin Balogun.
5: Yes, I asked for a review by FIFA.
3: FIFA denied it had any influence on its decision to overturn the ban. Also making news, the Prime Minister continues his whirlwind trip of Pacific diplomacy as China confirms a nuclear-capable missile test was conducted over the region yesterday. Also making news this morning, Prince Harry has touched down in the UK amid a row over where he'll stay during the visit. More on that a little later. But first, Australia's Foreign Minister Penny Wong has condemned the test firing of a nuclear-capable missile by China in the Pacific Ocean yesterday. Here's more of what she's had to say.
6: Destabilising acts can lead to miscalculation, can lead where we do not want these actions to lead. So I think China is aware of Australia's position and I hope is aware of the view of the Pacific Islands Forum.
3: China's Navy confirmed the missile was launched from a submarine yesterday and landed within a target zone in the Pacific. The test comes as the Prime Minister Anthony Albanese conducts a flurry of diplomatic activity across the Pacific region. Joining us now for more is Dr. Malcolm Davis, who's a senior analyst with the Australian Strategic Policy Institute's Defence Strategy Program. Dr. Davis, good morning to you.
7: Good morning.
3: What's the purpose of this missile test from China likely to be?
7: Look, it serves two purposes. The more mundane purpose is essentially to test their missiles to make sure they work and to demonstrate China's ability to deliver such a capability in what's known as a second strike capability. But the more important purpose, I think, in this particular instance, is to send a message effectively of coercion against Australia, but also against the Pacific Island states, to try to influence and coerce Pacific Island states not to seek closer ties with Australia. And this, the fact that this missile test occurred within hours of the signing of the treaty with Fiji, I think is highly significant.
3: Yeah, tell us more about the timing of that, because some analysts have said that they couldn't possibly have launched it that quickly, but perhaps planning could have been going on for weeks to tie up with the timing of the trip.
7: Oh, certainly. I mean, tests like these, you know, take a lot of time to plan and prepare for. But there's no reason that China couldn't have delayed the test a few days or a week. It wouldn't have made any difference to the technical aspects of the test. But they very deliberately chose to do the test essentially right on the day that this particular important agreement was signed. And they gave Australia and the Pacific Island states very little warning. Basically, on the day of the test, they gave us the advance notification. So it was a very clearly a deliberate choice on the part of China to time the test to send that message of coercion an influence to try and constrain the actions of the South Pacific states.
3: That warning they gave was more of a warning than the one they didn't issue back in 2024 when they conducted a similar test. What do you think it says that they have issued a warning at all this time?
7: Well, I mean, it was barely a warning. I mean, we got the advance notification the morning of the test, and the test occurred an hour or so later.

0: treats the countries in the region with contempt. And I think that what they're doing here, as I said, is using this missile test to influence and coerce states in the region to try and prevent them from seeking closer ties with Australia in defence and security terms, because ultimately what China wants to achieve in this region is to have forward presence, forward influence, and forward control. And I think that by signing this agreement between Australia and Fiji, that flies in the face of China's aim. So this is really China striking out, showing their displeasure against that agreement.
1: And how effective do you think that's likely to be, that influence and coercion that you're saying that China is trying to achieve here?
0: I don't think it'll be effective. I mean, I think that you do see China investing in infrastructure in the region, and that has a political return to Beijing in terms of, you know, greater presence on the ground and so forth. But ultimately, I get the impression, looking at the Pacific Island states, is that they recognise China's nature as a hegemonic authoritarian state. They look at what's happening in Hong Kong, in Tibet, in Xinjiang province, what potentially could happen in Taiwan. They don't want to be basically under the sway of China. So I think that's why you've seen Australia and Fiji sign this agreement now. It's why you've seen improving relations with the Solomon Islands, with Vanuatu. And I think that, you know, the Pacific Island states understand the true score of the situation. They're not going to succumb to coercion from China.
1: What can you tell us about the type of weapon that was fired and how typically it's used in combat?
0: It's a Julang 2 submarine launch ballistic missile. It's designed to carry nuclear warheads. It's not conventional missile. So this is a nuclear missile. Obviously, it wasn't carrying a live nuclear warhead in this particular instance. But essentially, the Chinese have six Jin-class submarines, of which each Jin-class submarine carries 12 Julang 2 missiles. And the Julang 2 can carry a nuclear warhead of various, carrying various different warheads of yields between a megaton in destruction down to several warheads per missile. And it's designed as a second strike capability to retaliate against a nuclear attack from the sea.
1: And how far can such a weapon travel?
0: About 8,000 kilometres. So certainly if it was launched from the South China Sea, it had no problem getting to the Southwest Pacific area where the warhead or the missile landed in the ocean. And so really, in technical terms, it was a standard missile test. But I think the more important point here is that in political and strategic terms, it was about Beijing signalling its intent to coerce and try to influence the decisions of the Southwest Pacific states.
1: So with that being said, how concerned should Australia be by this?
0: Look, we should be very concerned. I mean, think back to last year with the Chinese sending two naval task forces around Australia, you know, close to Australia. First one circumnavigated Australia and, as you said, conducted missile tests underneath the commercial air corridors in the Tasman Sea. Chinese are flexing their muscles. They're building up their military capabilities very rapidly. They intend to project power against Australia and into the Southwest Pacific region at the time of their choosing. So they understand that, you know, what their goal is, which is to dominate the region. And we should be very concerned about China's grand strategic ambitions here, because that would see China, in effect, controlling much of the East Asian region and the Southwest Pacific, including areas around Australia. That's not in the interests of Australia.
1: Malcolm Davis, thank you very much for your thoughts.
0: Thank you very much.
1: And Dr. Davis is a senior analyst with the Australian Strategic Policy Institute. Well, US President Donald Trump has defended his call with FIFA chief Gianni Infantino to review a red card foul against USA striker Fulleran Balogun. Balogun was initially suspended for a match after receiving the red card, but is now free to play after the review. The unprecedented move by a host nation's president in a World Cup has prompted questions about FIFA's integrity and an angry response from Belgium, which plays the US for a place in the quarterfinals in just under 2 hours from now. America's editor John Lyons is in Washington.
2: Well, Melissa, the

0: President rang Gianni Infantino, the head of FIFA, who he often speaks about as a good friend. In fact, that's the head of FIFA who not that long ago awarded Donald Trump the FIFA Peace Prize, the first ever FIFA Peace Prize at a time when President Trump was saying that he hadn't received the Nobel Peace Prize. So there is a connection there between the two of them. President Trump rang him and complained, asked for a review of the decision that was to give a red card to Phalaron Balogun, who is America's main striker, probably their best player. And so President Trump said he believed that it had been an unfair red card, so he intervened by making the phone call. He says, of course, that his phone call had nothing to do with the overturning. It was done by an independent committee of FIFA. Let's have a listen to what President Trump said.
1: All I did, I asked for a review because I didn't think it was a foul. And, you know, again, I'm good at this stuff. I didn't think it was a foul. I thought it was two great athletes that crashed into each other and got entangled. That was not a guy punching somebody in the face or anything that, you know, would be different. And I think it's a terrible, if they wouldn't allow, you know, a top player, maybe the best, maybe among the best players on the team to play, I think it would have had a big stain.
2: And so, John, what's been the reaction to this?
0: Well, there has been a backlash here in the United States and elsewhere too. Belgium, obviously, who faces the United States, is extremely angry about this. But so is Europe's governing football body, UEFA, who says they believe that the overturning of this red card crosses a red line and puts at threat, in danger, the integrity of the game. And basically that it should be independent. Now, President Trump, as he said, we just heard then saying that, I'm good at these things. I understand this. He's playing the role extraordinarily of referee-in-chief rather than just commander-in-chief. It's very Donald Trump to do this. The key question, though, in a way, is FIFA. Should FIFA have simply said, we have processes for this, Mr. President, and we do not change our processes according to a phone call from anybody?
3: John Lyons reporting there from Washington. This is ABC News Radio. I'm Rhiannon Elston. Here are the headlines. A man is refusing to come down from the Bolte Bridge in Docklands in inner Melbourne after he scaled one of the bridge's towers and entered a restricted area on the eastern side. Police allege the man graffitied one of the pylons of the bridge, with video footage showing a large Pam the Bird tag extending down much of the structure. The Royal Commission on Anti-Semitism and Social Cohesion will today probe how the social media platforms YouTube and TikTok manage the risk of hate content. And free-range egg producers have raised concerns further outbreaks of avian influenza could decimate their business model. The discovery of a bird with the H5N1 strain in New South Wales last week has sent shockwaves through the state's poultry sector. Well, hundreds of thousands of mourners are lining the streets of Tehran as the coffin of Iran's late supreme leader makes its way through the city. Ayatollah Ali Khamenei was killed in a joint US-Israeli strike in February. His son, Mujtaba Khamenei, the current supreme leader, has not yet made a public appearance. CNN's Fred Pleitgen has this report.
4: Millions of Iranians taking to the streets as the procession commemorating the late supreme leader Ayatollah Ali Khamenei made its way through Tehran for hours. The crowds surrounding the trailer transformed into a giant hearse.
5: For the people here, what they're trying to do is death to America.
4: While some Iranians oppose their government, the leadership says it's managed to mobilize an unprecedented number of people, many carrying posters bearing the likeness of the late supreme leader, along with a simple message. Iran has a score to settle with America and with Israel. We've come here for the revenge of the blood of our leader, and we will not put this aside for one second, this woman says. And he says the objective for being here is to take revenge against Trump and Netanyahu. Absent from the funeral ceremonies for Ayatollah Ali Khamenei, his son and successor Ayatollah Mojtaba Khamenei, who so far has not appeared in public, communicating only via written statements since taking the reins.

0: But the people on Tehran's streets insist their new leader is in charge, their country stronger than before, and ready for another military confrontation with the U.S. should negotiations fail. Our message to Trump is, do not repeat your mistake, this man says. As Iran lays its longtime supreme leader to rest, his message of confrontation with the U.S. endures, even as Washington and Tehran attempt to negotiate an agreement for a lasting peace.
1: CNN's Fred Plotkin with that report from Tehran. We'll stay in the Middle East for a moment because more than 100 ships have passed through the Strait of Hormuz in the past few days, a clear improvement on the near standstill we saw before the signing of a memorandum of understanding between the US and Iran in mid-June. But it's still a long way from the volume we saw moving through the strait before the war. The shipping route is vital to the global economy, and while the resumption of some traffic has boosted optimism, control of the strait and the safety of ships remain key sticking points. Jacob Larson is Chief Maritime Safety and Security Officer with BIMCO, which is the largest association of ship owners in the world. I spoke to him a little earlier and I asked him why many ships are still reluctant to make the journey.
2: Well, we have seen a slight uptick of traffic, but honestly, it's not that much. I mean, we are talking about between 10 to 15 ships going in and out on a daily basis, and that number has been sort of relatively steady with a bit of variation. And it seems last couple of days, numbers have crept up a little bit. But it's nothing major, and we are not close to the transit numbers we saw before the outbreak of hostilities.
3: Why do you think ships are still holding back in their crews?
2: I think the main reason is the great uncertainty, which follows from the fact that the US and Iran are apparently disagreeing over the question of control of the Strait of Hormuz. Iran believed that they should be in control of traffic in and out of the strait, whereas the US on their side, they state that international regulation prevails and that there should be freedom of navigation. And we're seeing Iranian naval units conducting aggressive radio calls in the strait where they threaten ships and say that, you know, harm can come their way and it's dangerous and it's the ships that assumes all risks for transiting the strait. And of course, that creates a lot of uncertainty on the minds of the ship owners and seafarers out there. They're not so happy with, you know, Iranian military units sailing around and threatening like they are doing it. So it's putting a damper on the enthusiasm, so to speak. The industry is not so keen on the current situation.
3: For those ships that are moving through, what kinds of ships are they in from which countries?
2: I think actually they are different types of ships, both tankers, container vessels, dry cargo ships, bit of everything really, and the same goes for their nationality. We see a bit of everything. I think it's not so much related to flag or who owns the different ships and cargoes and so on. I think it's more up to the individual risk assessment with each company.
3: When you talk about the risks to your clients, to your customers, what do you tell them?
2: We tell them that Iran still retains the capability and the opportunity to attack maritime shipping. And what they are currently sort of holding back on is the intent piece. Normally, you talk about a threat as the product of capability, opportunity, and intent. And currently, they seem to be holding back a little bit, although they still retain the capability and the opportunity. But that can change very quickly. And that's really sort of the core of the message I tell ship owners is that it might be that we are experiencing a bit of a lull in the number of attacks right now, but it can very quickly go up again in the event that negotiations between US and Iran break down or something else happens. So it is a risky situation.
3: Peace talks are on hold at the moment for the funeral of Ayatollah Ali Khamenei in Iran. But once they resume, what are the signals to you that you'll be looking for that it is safer for ships to move through the strait?
2: I think what we're all looking for now is unambiguous assurances from both sides of the conflict and from all relevant stakeholders in the conflict that it is safe and permitted to transit the strait via designated routes. As I said, so far there's been a bit of a disagreement between Iran and the US on this point, and that is the disagreement that is causing concern. So if that disagreement can be removed, then I think shipping will start to move through in larger numbers.
3: Now, Iran has agreed not to impose tolls for 60 days, but the clock is ticking on that time frame. Are you concerned what will happen after that deadline passes and how that may complicate things for ships in the region?

0: Yes, absolutely. I mean, there's no question that tolls are not permitted if you look at international conventions. So therefore, the Iranian expectation that they will be allowed to collect tolls after 60 days, it will become a problem at some point. So I have immediate concerns regarding that situation in the Strait of Hormuz, but I also have wider concerns for other areas in the world, because if collecting tolls becomes the norm, then all of a sudden there'll be a lot of places around the world where we could possibly face this, and with that, reduced freedom of navigation. That means increased transport cost, and also many opportunities for states to end up in conflict with each other over that. So I think there are some wider potential implications that are of concern as well. If coastal states that have the opportunity to choke off a waterway do this and require toll to let ships go through, that would mean that the flow of international traffic would be reduced. It would come at an increased cost. And also there would be some countries that would, prefer to stick to international conventions and demand freedom of navigation with such opposing demands or opposing points of view. The risk of conflict between states simply increase. And I think if Iran stick to their current point that they want to collect tolls, potentially we have a new conflict or a reopening of hostilities between U.S. and Iran, because pretty sure that U.S. will not look favorably on such a demand.
1: And that was Jacob Larson. He's a Chief Maritime Safety and Security Officer with BIMCO. That's the largest association of ship owners in the world, and he's based there in Copenhagen.
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1: To some royal news now, and Buckingham Palace says Prince Harry will not stay there during his visit to the UK, despite his team saying he had accepted an invite to do so. It's understood the Duke of Sussex didn't respond to the invitation on time for the palace to prepare. Europe correspondent Catherine Diss filed this report.
8: Will Buckingham Palace give Prince Harry the security detail he wants for his family or not? Will Meghan, the Duchess of Sussex, be travelling to the UK with their kids or not? Those were the questions that have been swirling around in recent days, but it is now confirmed that Prince Harry will be travelling to the UK alone, at least for the first week of his visit. Just to add to the chaos and confusion, though, was where he would stay. Buckingham Palace initially offered him a room, but then it's understood that after a delayed response to that offer, he then directly rejected it to King Charles. That's despite an earlier statement from his camp saying that the offer had been withdrawn. It's understood that Buckingham Palace then received a belated request to stay, but that was too late for palace staff to prepare. So all of this has been happening ahead of his trip to the UK. What does it tell us? It shows us just how fragile and fractured the relationship has become between Prince Harry, the Sussexes, and Buckingham Palace. It overshadows a week in which he is set to do a bunch of charity events here, including promotion of the Invictus Games, which is due to take place in Birmingham next year. He founded that tournament for returned injured servicemen and women. It's also happening ahead of a high-profile court case. A judge is set to hand that down in the case of Prince Harry and six other high-profile claimants tomorrow in relation to a lawsuit against the tabloid newspaper The Daily Mail over unlawful obtaining of information by phone tapping and intercepting of voicemails. That is the end of a very long legal saga for Prince Harry, and there's a lot riding on it. £40 million, that's $80 million, has been spent on legal fees, and that has also caused concerns about optics for King Charles, who has to maintain a position of neutrality. The Duke and Duchess of Sussex were last in the UK together for the funeral of the late Queen Elizabeth, and King Charles hasn't seen his grandchildren Archie and Lilibet for 4 years.
1: That was Europe correspondent Catherine Diss reporting there. Time to check the finance screens now. Overseas, the Dow Jones has closed up 0.3%. The S&P 500 also up 0.7%. And the Nasdaq finished up 1.1%.

Here at home, Australian shares are set to edge higher when they open later this morning. The SPY 200 up ever so slightly. Checking the weather now across our capitals. Brisbane, a partly cloudy day for you today, a top of 22 degrees. Sydney showers on your forecast, 18, the maximum there. Canberra heading for 15, mostly sunny. Staying dry as well in Hobart, 13 degrees, partly cloudy. Melbourne, similar story for you there, heading for 13. Adelaide on track for a top of 17, clear skies. Over to Perth, a sunny day for you, warming to 21 and plenty of sunshine for Darwin as well. Your maximum today is 32. Time now for a news update.

0: ABC News, hello, I'm Simon Lauder. The Soccer World Cup is embroiled in controversy after President Donald Trump's phone call to have a red card against an American player reviewed. America's editor John Lyons has more.
1: Only hours before the United States is set to play Belgium, Europe's major football body, UEFA, has said that FIFA's decision to overturn a red card against an American player has crossed a red line in terms of integrity. Last week, Falaron Balogun incurred a red card, which meant he could not play in the US-Belgium game. President Trump has admitted that he called the head of FIFA, Gianni Infantino, to ask for a review of the decision. FIFA has overturned the red card, but President Donald Trump insists that it was not his phone call, but an independent FIFA committee that was responsible.
0: The Prime Minister is flying to Solomon Islands as he pushes on with his brief Pacific tour. Here's Foreign Affairs reporter Stephen Jedgetts.
2: Anthony Albanese will pay a lightning-quick visit to Solomon Islands to meet its Prime Minister Matthew Wale and give a speech at the Pacific Nation's Independence Day celebrations. The two leaders will discuss their push to negotiate and sign a new treaty by the end of this year, as well as yesterday's announcement of a Fiji-Australia military alliance, which could be opened up to other Pacific nations. They'll also likely field questions on China's ballistic missile test yesterday in the Pacific.
0: A criminologist says it's very concerning that members of notorious outlaw motorcycle gang the Mongols have escaped from custody multiple times in Darwin. For the third time in just 4 weeks, police are searching for a known Mongols bikie associate who fled while being escorted from an ambulance to Royal Darwin Hospital. His escape comes just 4 weeks after a Mongols bikie member jumped from a courthouse dock, sparking a five-day manhunt. Researcher and criminologist from Macquarie University, Vince Hurley, says escapes from custody by members of organised crime networks are of particular concern.
3: Because they are nationally based, then they would have resources to be able to move individuals interstate, say through trucks, for example, which is not uncommon, to make sure that there is safe passage to them to evade capture interstate.
0: A warning, this story contains confronting details. Members from the community of Wyong in New South Wales have gathered to mourn the death of a four-year-old boy. The four-year-old's mother has been charged with one count of domestic violence murder, with sources telling the ABC that cannibalism will form part of the investigation into his death. Flowers, stuffed animals and toys were among the items brought to a vigil at Wyong Pool yesterday afternoon. Event organiser Hayley Elizabeth Dickinson says the community is devastated.
4: As a mother and as speaking for every other member in the community, I know for a fact that this has absolutely shattered a lot of people.
5: In my opinion, tragedies, and in a lot of other people's opinions, tragedies like this could be completely avoided.
0: Returning overseas, and Hamas says its government in Gaza has been dissolved and it's ready to hand over control of the Strip to a committee of US-backed Palestinian technocrats. Middle East correspondent Matthew Doran reports.
6: Hamas officials made the announcement saying key members of the government had resigned and it would welcome the National Committee for the Administration of Gaza, currently operating out of Cairo, to take over. It's a step in the stalled peace process first set out when the ceasefire in Gaza between Israel and Hamas was announced in October last year. But it's taken many months to get to this point as peace talks remain stalled. Israel has reportedly rejected the move, saying Hamas still retains control, while the Trump administration's Board of Peace, which appointed the management committee, says Hamas's announcement will only be significant if it's a genuine transfer of power. Matthew Doran, ABC News, Jerusalem.
0: Buckingham Palace says Prince Harry will not stay there during his visit to the UK, despite

0: Despite his team saying he had accepted an invitation to do so. Europe correspondent Catherine Diss reports.
1: The Duke of Sussex has touched down in the UK alone after deciding to leave his wife Meghan, the Duchess of Sussex, and their two children behind over security concerns. It's not clear if they'll later join. Even before his trip got underway, there was more drama over where he would stay. It's understood he belatedly rejected a stay at Buckingham Palace, despite his team saying the offer was withdrawn. It's understood Buckingham Palace received a late request to stay, but by that stage they could no longer accommodate. The tensions show just how fractured Prince Harry's relationship has become with the palace and overshadows his week of charity work across the country.
0: You're up to date with the latest from ABC News.
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2: I'm Rhiannon Elston. It's great to be with you here on News Radio this Tuesday, the 7th of July. Coming up, traffic has slowed near the Bolte Bridge in Melbourne this morning with a protester refusing to come down from a pylon. The Prime Minister continues his Pacific diplomacy tour a day after China launched a nuclear-capable missile test in the Pacific. And some good news for those who are multilingual.
4: The more the languages you speak, the healthier your brain looks like.
2: We'll have more details on that very soon. First, though, several of Australia's Pacific neighbours have expressed their worries about a missile test by China conducted in the Pacific Ocean. It comes as Anthony Albanese continues his tour of the Pacific, aiming to shore up peace agreements with our island neighbours. He will meet with his Solomon Islands counterpart, Matthew Wale. Foreign Affairs reporter Stephen Jedgetts is following the PM and he joins us now from Honiara. Stephen, hello to you. Good morning.
5: Good morning, Rhiannon.
2: Well, let's start with yesterday's missile test from China. You are on the ground in the Pacific with our Prime Minister, but also Pacific leaders. What's the feeling there about this test?
5: Look, I think it's safe to say there's a feeling of unease about it. Look, at this stage, no Pacific leader has come out to publicly condemn.
2: Oh, Stephen, we may have lost you there. The line isn't all that good. Okay. We'll have to come back to Stephen Jedgetts a little later. The line there in Honiara, obviously, a little bit patchy. So we'll bring you that update as we have it.
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2: We'll try and come back to Stephen Jedgetts a little later. But now, a man is still refusing to come down from the Bolte Bridge in inner Melbourne after he scaled one of its huge towers and entered a restricted area on the eastern side. Police allege the man graffitied one of the pylons of the bridge. Video footage shows a large Pam the Bird tag extending down much of the 140-metre or so tall structure. A Pam the Bird social media account is posting videos from the top of the bridge and claiming responsibility for it as well. Tavleen Singh reports from the scene.
15: Right behind me is the eastern tower of Bolte Bridge, and on top of the 140-metre high tower, we could actually just moments ago see a figure perched on top, confirming that the person who people saw in the early hours of the morning scale up the 140-metre tower and graffiti the Pam the Bird, the cartoon bird that people in Melbourne are quite familiar with, is still there. Now, there was a heavy police presence in the early hours trying to negotiate for the man to come down. So far, we've just confirmed in a few seconds ago that that person is still up there. Now, Pam the Bird is a figure that Melburnians are quite familiar with because in the last 2-3 years, that's come up across landmarks in Melbourne, including the Flinders Street Station. Now, the person who's been alleged to have done those, he was accused of over more than 50 offences where the Pam the Bird, the cartoon bird, came up across about 50 different sites, including landmarks, and he has denied those accusations and earlier this year was given bail. Now, Pam de Bord

0: social media account has been posting some footage showing the sights from very high up there, including some cop cars on the Balti Bridge. This is a prominent bridge and a major bridge that Melburnians use to get in and out of the city. And as we hit morning peak hour, it's going to affect thousands of vehicles getting up on that bridge. Actually, speed has come down to 40 kilometers an hour, and one of the lanes, the southbound lane, has also been closed down.
1: Tavleen Singh with that update, and we will stay across that story, which is developing this morning, and bring you updates as we have them.

0: Well, let's head back to Honiara now, where Foreign Affairs reporter Stephen Jedgetts is following the Prime Minister. Stephen, good morning.
1: Good morning.
0: Okay, let's go back to where we were just a few minutes ago. Now, just talk us through how the Prime Minister and also Pacific leaders are feeling after yesterday's missile test from China.
1: Look, I think there's a broad feeling of unease. The Prime Minister hasn't yet said anything, but both the Foreign Minister and the Defence Minister have come out over the last 12 hours or so to say that they view this missile test as destabilising and also worrying, in the sense that it really does demonstrate that the Chinese military has an ever-growing reach, particularly when it comes to its nuclear capabilities. Of course, what we're learning this morning as well is a little bit more about the trajectory of this missile, which, it should be emphasised, was obviously not armed. It was armed with a dummy warhead. Nonetheless, we believe that it's probably flown over around three Pacific nations, or over their exclusive economic zones. It seems to have landed around 1,000 kilometres from where I am right now in Honiara, the capital of Solomon Islands. We believe it splashed down either near or potentially even just inside Tuvalu's exclusive economic zone. Last time when China conducted a test like this of an ICBM, we saw quite a few Pacific leaders, around four or five, voice concerns publicly about it. It will be interesting to see whether that happens again this time. But given this news is still less than 24 hours old, we haven't yet had a substantive response or any public declarations of concern from any Pacific leaders in the region.
0: Tell us what's happening in the Solomon Islands where you are today. Are we expecting any deals to be done? And how much could yesterday's missile test impact what we're expecting there?
1: Look, I don't think we'll see any big deals done today, which is unusual given the fact that this.
0: All right, it seems we have lost Stephen Jedgetts again, but we will bring you updates on that story as we have them throughout the morning. Well, let's go to another story now, and a warning to listeners. This story discusses online child sexual abuse. A new study suggests one in 25 Australians under the age of 18 has been the victim or knows someone who has been the victim of AI-assisted online sexual abuse. The number, which roughly equates to one student in every Year 12 classroom, comes from the first nationally representative study looking at the role AI is playing in online sexual victimisation. Reporter Will Murray has the details.
2: This research comes from the Australian Cybercrime Observatory in Adelaide, and they surveyed about 2,000 young people aged between the ages 16 and 18. What they found is around 15% had been the victim of non-consensual sharing of sexualised images by an adult. In one in four of those cases, they used AI, typically through the use of things like deepfake platforms or those nudifying platforms online. Now, a good percentage of those people had also experienced one of their friends, as you mentioned, receiving similar treatment online. Now, interestingly, the AI is often the source of these images, but it's also the way in which a lot of young people seek help. The researchers found that these young people were far more likely to reach out to things like AI chatbots than they were to go to police or other authorities. Now, the study also found that there were AI companies that said, you know, they would never allow the creation of such sexualised images and that they've got protections in place, but there are a lot of platforms out there that are far less scrupulous. Now, the researchers say the problem is that a lot of these young people will reach out to things like AI chatbots for help, but it's not exactly clear how they can get referral to a real person, and the companies are being called on to do more to make that referral process from AI chatbot to real person who can assist much more clear.
0: Reporter Will Murray with those details. And if this story has raised any issues or concerns for you, you can call 1-800-RESPECT. That's 1-800-737-732. Or if it's an emergency, you can call 000. This is ABC News Radio. I'm Rhiannon Elston. Here are the headlines. US military prosecutors say the man accused of planning the 2002 Bali bombings, which killed 88 Australians, could begin next year, though major legal hurdles remain. Prosecutors will seek life in prison to be served at Guantanamo Bay with no prospect for repatriation. A large fire burning out of control in southern France has forced the evacuation of over 10,000 people near the Spanish border, with officials warning strong winds will further fan the flames. The blaze has so far injured at least 16 people. And a Japanese space probe has flown by a near-Earth asteroid, testing technology that one day might help to protect the planet from asteroids. Well, it's time now for all the latest in sport, and Jared Coote is back with us again. Jared, there's a lot going on at the FIFA World Cup this morning.
3: Hey, Rhiannon, yeah, a lot on and off the field. There hasn't been a dull moment, really, at this FIFA Men's World Cup. This morning on the field, that's where we'll start. Spain scored a late winner to beat Portugal 1-0 in the round of 16 at the tournament. Spain will now play the United States or Belgium in the quarterfinals. They will play in just over an hour's time. Now, ABC sports reporter Amanda Shalala has been in the United States for the length of the tournament, and we've got her on the line now. Amanda, thanks so much for your time this morning, or afternoon, of course, over there in the States. We'll start with the game. Spain, too good for Portugal, winning 1-0. How did this one play out, and was Spain the better side across the full 90 minutes?
4: This game lacked a bit of a clinical edge in the final third from both teams, so I don't think it was the best game from either side, particularly in terms of the attacking brilliance that we know both of them possess. It looked like it was heading towards extra time, but Spain decided they didn't want that. To their credit, the substitutes that they brought on really made an impact. Ferran Torres and Mikel Merino, who scored the winner, both of them were instrumental in the decisive goal. It was Merino who took the free kick. He took it very quickly, a few passes. Torres then sent a lovely through ball through to him, and he finished it off 91st minute. So we were just into injury time, and it was enough for Spain to hang on at that point. There were some good chances, a couple of more chances for Portugal in stoppage time. They couldn't quite pull it off, including one from Silva, which went onto the roof of the net. So close. The margins are so fine in football at this level. And so the fallout has been swift for Portugal, as you could imagine. As a very proud footballing nation, they're devastated to go out at what is an early stage by their standards. Roberto Martinez, the manager, he's already gone. He said, that's it. I'm out of here. Thank you and good night. Cristiano Ronaldo, playing in his sixth World Cup. This will be his last World Cup. Jared, it wasn't the best tournament for him. He's 41 years old. He started every match. There were a lot of questions around that, whether that was the right call. On reflection, I don't think it was. He probably would have been better served coming off the bench as an impact player late in all of these games, because Portugal has so much talent. They don't actually need him to be starting. So a lot of soul searching that will happen there. But Spain, one of the favourites, the charge continues.
3: Absolutely. From a broader perspective, this match, maybe it had a bit of an impact on the greatest of all time debate as well, with it being Ronaldo's last match. He won't be able to say he lifted his country to a World Cup like his great rival Lionel Messi did. How did he seem after the match, Ronaldo?
4: He was pretty downcast, as you could imagine, wiping some tears away, knowing that this was the end for him. But in terms of the comparisons, and Argentina had always done better on that sort of stage than Portugal. Portugal has never really, truly, properly challenged for the World Cup title. It was always just that bigger discussion around Ronaldo and, oh, maybe he could do it. But I don't think it ever was a realistic conversation in the same way it was with Argentina and Messi. So I don't think that should tarnish his legacy in any way. He still will finish his career as one of the all-time greats of men's football, no doubt about that. Yes, he's missing a key piece of silverware, but that's very, very rare to get.
3: Absolutely. So Spain will now play the USA or Belgium. That game kicks off in just over an hour. Let's talk about that huge news heading into the match, with FIFA allowing the US striker Folarin Balogun to play despite receiving a red card in the last match. We've since found out that President Donald Trump contacted the FIFA president about this. Can you explain how this has all played out to the point that Balogun is now playing?
4: Jared, when this tournament kicked off 4 weeks ago, there was a lot of controversy leading into it. Since then, it's all been pretty good. Everything's gone smoothly. We actually haven't heard that much from Donald Trump. It's all been about the great action that's been on the field by and large. That has all changed. This is the biggest off-field story of this tournament so far, and one of the biggest in men's football for quite a while as well. A huge story that developed yesterday with FIFA's Independent Disciplinary Committee saying that it has decided to suspend the one-match ban for Balogun. So that's important to say, is that they haven't stricken the red card from his record. Rather, they're saying if he has a good record for the next 12 months, then they'll get rid of it. If he has any further infringements, then they will reinforce the suspension. But Donald Trump confirmed today that he made a call to FIFA President Gianni Infantino to ask him to review the decision. Infantino then came out with his own statement saying that, yes, I spoke to Trump, but I have no influence over this independent disciplinary committee. I think what the biggest concern around all of this, Jared, is just the lack of transparency to how we got here. There usually isn't an appeals process with FIFA, so that's why it was such a surprise. The disciplinary committee met in secret behind closed doors and made this decision, then all of a sudden the Americans' best player, the co-host nation, is free to play in a crucial match. So that's why there's concerns whether or not there was political interference. I think the bigger issues now are around the opaque process from FIFA. A lot of people saying, a lot of pundits, that maybe it shouldn't have been a red card, but then have a proper appeals process that a team can go through, because otherwise, where do you draw the line? And who knows, it could be a bit of potluck as to whether a ban will be overturned or not.
3: I've just noted as well that he's now officially been fined $40,000 for what's happened as well. So you mentioned that Infantino said the decision came from the Independent Disciplinary Committee. Worth noting that shortly after he was made president in 2017, Infantino was involved in a major FIFA overhaul that saw the two independent co-chairmen of that ethics committee removed. And at the time, the committee was actively investigating Infantino himself. So has this red card fiasco maybe further eroded people's trust in FIFA? And is his job now as FIFA president maybe under threat?
4: Undoubtedly, Jared. The blowback from all around the world has been brutal in response to this situation. We've had UEFA coming out, the governing body for football in Europe, saying that this has crossed a red line. They called it incomprehensible. They've questioned the integrity of FIFA. We've had federations, all different federations, coming out, slamming the decision, saying, was there political interference? But how did this all come about? They want answers. People saying it's shameful. Ian Wright, the former the pundit for ITV in England, calling it shameful. Like, very, very strong language coming out. So FIFA has been scrambling today, trying to put out statements, trying to put out these fires. This is not going to go away anytime soon. And just as a reminder, this happened at the end of last year with Cristiano Ronaldo. Mm. He was given a 3-game suspension. Ultimately, two of those games were held over or given a suspended sentence for two of those games. So then he was free to play in the opening two group games of this World Cup. So the disciplinary committee said, oh, this isn't without precedent. But that was a very controversial precedent to set as well. It looks like they're playing favourites from the outside. Until they give everyone a very full account of what happened, they're going to keep facing this sort of scrutiny and this criticism.
3: Well, seems the only thing we know for sure at the moment is that the US will play Belgium later today. Balogun will be playing, and the rest, I'm sure, will be investigated for a long time. Amanda, thanks so much for your time.
4: Thanks, Jared.
3: There you have it, Rhiannon. Pretty complex, but it seems pretty strange and pretty simple what should be happening, but it's not what's happening. And we are going to see Fowler and Balogun playing for the United States against Belgium in about an hour and 7 minutes' time.
0: An hour and 7 minutes' time, and plenty of people will be watching. I'm sure you'll be among them. Jared Coote, thank you so much. To some news at home now. New data has revealed one in three participants of the 5% deposit scheme for home buyers are earning more than the program's previous cap. The 5% scheme means potential buyers can buy property with just a 5% deposit. Labor removed the income caps of $125,000 for single borrowers and $200,000 combined for joint borrowers last year. These new Housing Australia statistics show since the caps were removed last October, almost 7,000 single borrowers with incomes over $125,000 were supported, as well as 7,000 joint borrowers earning more than $200,000. So, is the First Home Buyer 5% deposit scheme working in the right ways? Amy Oster is the Chief Executive of Policy Institute Australia, and she joins us now. Amy, good morning to you.
5: Good morning, Rhiannon.
0: What do you make of this data?
5: Well, I think there's a few things in there. One, and the main one, is how many more homes are being able to be accessed with the caps that have risen. So the government did two things. It lifted the cap on the value of the home that could be eligible for the scheme, and it also raised the income cap. And I think realistically, to raise the cap up above the median value of a home, which is around 1 million nationwide, and not raise the income cap means that people would not have had sufficient income to access that housing. So both things happened at the same time.
0: And let's just go back a step. Why were these income caps removed?
5: Well, I believe they were removed to give more people access to the scheme to enable them to buy more expensive homes that are more equivalent to the median value of the homes that are available now, especially in capital cities.
0: I guess the question is this scheme worsening entry-level affordability, which is, you know, what it was designed to boost in the first place?
5: And that's where I think this becomes really complex, because we know that housing is expensive and getting more expensive, and all of the government subsidies, not just this, but there have been first homeowner grants, there's the home, there's the shared home equity scheme, number of schemes all oriented toward first home buyers. But first home buyers are only about 17% of the market turnover. And what you're relying on is the rest of the 60%, 55-60% of the market to sell something that the first homeowners can buy. And so where you give first homeowners more buying capacity and you're pushing up prices, it makes it harder for those sellers to find somewhere else to live. So we don't really see evidence that the access is increasing, because prices do keep going up. And I think that some of the challenges that we have with how these schemes actually work in practice.
0: We're also seeing a very changing landscape in property at the moment. How does that factor in?
5: Well, I guess that's something that we'll have to see. I think, you know, the changes to capital gains tax and negative gearing are going to have a much bigger impact than some of these subsidy schemes have had. And also, of course, interest rates have been rising and possibly will continue to rise. And those are two factors that will weigh on prices as we're seeing, but also importantly, weigh on volumes. So less dwellings that are available on the market to purchase as owners don't want to realize potential losses.
0: Totality data from April showed eligible homes under the scheme had risen in price. Do you have concerns around these more affordable homes going up? And I guess that, again, within the picture of a very changing sort of landscape here.
5: Yes, well, I think this issue of where subsidies have those flow-on effects. So for the individual purchaser, this may come about as help and support from the government. The government's cost estimate of $1.5 billion on this 5% deposit scheme suggests a per buyer savings of about $18,000 on lenders' mortgage insurance. And so at the individual level, that does help. But in aggregate, subsidies like these may not assist in containing prices. They may work in the other direction. And one of the things that we've been looking at Policy Institute Australia is the distribution of some of these benefits. So as you mentioned, the income thresholds were raised. And in the first 6 months of data that's been reported, it looks like somewhere between 10 to 15% of this program now goes to households that are in the top 20% of income earning households in Australia. So those are the things I think we need to look at. It's the distribution of these benefits and whether they're actually achieving the policy outcomes that are intended.
0: Okay, Amy Oster, thank you very much for your time.
5: Thanks.
0: And Amy is the Chief Executive of Policy Institute Australia. Checking the weather now across our capitals. Brisbane today, a partly cloudy one, a top of 22. Showers in Sydney, you're heading for 18. 15 the top in Canberra, mostly sunny. Partly cloudy in Melbourne, 13 the maximum there. Bit of a similar picture in Hobart, 13 the top. Adelaide, 17 and sunny. Perth, sunny and a top of 21. Darwin heading for 32.

0: ABC News, good morning. I'm Simon Lauder. Soccer's world governing body is facing widespread criticism over its decision to suspend a one-game ban for an American player. Follerin Balogun was sent off in the US round of 32 win, automatically receiving a one-game suspension, but that's been overturned after intervention from US President Donald Trump. FIFA insists the president's involvement did not influence the decision, but European soccer officials are leading the protests. Former Socceroo Craig Foster says the whole tournament is now tainted.
1: If the US do win today, then it puts in doubt all the remaining knockout games in the tournament, because everyone will be saying, well, you know, you guys cheated to get there. So the only way that the tournament can survive in terms of its integrity on field is if Belgium win today.
0: Meanwhile, Spain has gone through to the last eight with a 1-0 win over Portugal and will play the winner of the US-Belgium game. Follerin Balogun has been named in the USA's starting lineup for the side's round of 16 World Cup match against Belgium. Nicholas McGeehan from not-for-profit Fair Square says he will raise the case with the European Parliament.
2: We are definitely going to ask for an investigation into the circumstances of this. If there is a quid pro quo here at work, then that is a very clear violation of the Code of Ethics, and a quite serious violation of the Code of Ethics.
0: The federal opposition says China must understand that Australia views missile tests in the Pacific region as unwelcome. China has confirmed a nuclear-capable missile test was conducted over the Pacific yesterday. The missile appears to have landed near the exclusive economic zones of Nauru and Tuvalu. Shadow Defence Minister James Patterson told Nine China's decision to launch the missile is especially concerning, given the region's leaders have said they want it to be a conflict-free zone.
3: China is engaging in behaviour which it knows is threatening, which it knows is coercive. One of the reasons why militaries conduct exercises like these is for the demonstration effect. They want others to know they've got the capability to do so.
0: An impeachment trial in the Philippine Senate against Vice President Sara Duterte is entering its second day. Southeast Asia correspondent Tim Swanston reports.
4: The Philippine Senate is conducting an impeachment trial against Vice President Sara Duterte. The House of Representatives impeached her earlier this year, and the trial will hear evidence on allegations including misuse of confidential funds, unexplained wealth, bribery and corruption, and alleged assassination threats. The trial is expected to take months. If found guilty, she could be barred from holding and running for office, which could shape the 2028 presidential election, with Duterte already holding a favourable lead in the polls. Tim Swanston, ABC News, Manila.
0: Another suspected case of the deadly H5N1 bird flu has been detected in Western Australia. The WA government says a dead migratory seabird found on a beach in Perth's north last week is a presumed positive case of the virus. If that's confirmed, it would take the total number of infections seen in Australia so far to seven. The CEO of BirdLife Australia, Kate Miller, says they're calling for a $200 million emergency funding package to help protect native wildlife.
5: I was down in Esperance last week. You know, that was the first place where those two unwell birds came. They're incredible islands just offshore there. They have little penguins, petrels, shearwaters, as well as New Zealand fur seals and Australian sea lions, and all of those birds and mammals are really susceptible to this virus.
0: One inbound lane on Melbourne's Balti Bridge remains closed as police wait for a trespasser to come down off one of the bridge towers. Police allege a man scaled one of the 140-metre towers of the bridge early this morning and graffitied the tower with a large Pam the Bird tag, which can be seen extending down the massive structure. The Pam the Bird social media account is posting videos from the top, and police are working to get the man down safely. Australian tennis player Alex Di Minor says he's devastated after losing in straight sets to Italian Flavio Caboli in the third.

0: fourth round at Wimbledon. The fifth seed gave up 18 break points in the 7-5, 7-6, 6-3 loss to the ninth seed. This had been seen as Dimonor's best chance to make a Grand Slam semi-final. Caboli is now to face local wildcard Arthur Ferry in the quarterfinals. Dimonor says he's struggling to deal with the loss.
1: It breaks me inside. That's the reality of it. Many hours gets put into my craft and countless years to kind of have moments like these and to not step up to the plate. It's truly gut-wrenching.
0: Dimonor has lost all seven of his Grand Slam quarterfinal appearances.
2: Simon, thank you.
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2: I'm Rhiannon Elston. It's great to be with you here on ABC News Radio this Tuesday. Making news, the US is set to take on Belgium at the FIFA World Cup in just under an hour's time amid a red card controversy. American striker Fuller and Balogun's ban overturned after Donald Trump put in a phone call to FIFA.
4: I understand sports really well. And that wasn't a foul. That wasn't even an infraction.
2: More on that very soon. Also making news, the PM is in the Solomon Islands this morning amid a warning from China over Australia's diplomatic push into the Pacific. Well, the competition for power and influence in the Pacific has been on full display in the past 24 hours, shortly after Australia signed a mutual defence pact with China. With Fiji, I should say, China fired off an intercontinental ballistic missile test. The formal alliance with Fiji follows a similar pact struck last year with Papua New Guinea and comes alongside a series of security treaties with other Pacific nations. The Prime Minister and Foreign Minister will be in the Solomon Islands today, furthering talks on securing a security deal with Honiara. Foreign Affairs Minister Penny Wong spoke to the ABC earlier from the Fijian capital Suva, where she started by outlining the government's vision for the Pacific.
5: This is a milestone agreement that we have entered into with Fiji, and this is an alliance, Australia's fourth alliance, Fiji's first, that commits us both to a mutual defence obligation. But what it does reflect is the desire by Fiji and Australia and by many other countries in the Pacific to make sure that we work together to keep the Pacific peaceful, stable, and to enable prosperity.
6: Is this an alliance that could ultimately be the sort of regional security pact that the Solomon Islands Prime Minister Matthew Wale has talked about, or is this more envisaged strictly in military terms and for nations that have militaries in the Pacific?
5: First, the Ocean of Peace Alliance is open to Pacific nations with militaries, and you will know that there is a limited number of nations that have militaries in the Pacific. The Vivale Union, which is our partnership, our family partnership, which is now at treaty level, does provide a blueprint to give effect to the Ocean of Peace Declaration that has been agreed to by all Pacific leaders.
6: Do you think that Ocean of Peace Alliance, though, could encompass more Pacific countries than those that have standing militaries down the track, though? It seemed that Sitiveni Rambuka suggested that it could when he was asked about it. Is that the Australian government's view?
5: Well, our view is that there is a very important discussion and action being taken within the Pacific now about how best we work together across the region to assure our own security. The fact is we all know we live in a more contested world. We all know we live in a world where there's greater competition. We all know we live in a world where there is greater risk of miscalculation. And there is an important discussion between Pacific leaders, Pacific countries, about how is it we best work together to assure the peace and stability that we all want and that underpins our prosperity. And you've seen that played out in the various agreements Australia has entered into, the alliance with Papua New Guinea and the alliance with Fiji today, but also the agreements we have with Tuvalu and Nauru and the Nakamal agreement, which was signed recently.
6: Did you have consultations with the US about the implications of the treaties with both PNG and Fiji? If there's mutual defence treaties between Australia and the Pacific nations, does that necessarily then have implications for the alliance with the US and New Zealand?

0: The Puk-Puk Alliance is only between Australia and Papua New Guinea.
1: I note in the documentation for the alliance with Fiji, there are elements that refer to shared democratic values. What would be the status of this mutual defence pact if political circumstances changed in Fiji and we, for example, saw another military coup?
0: Again, I always think it's risky for foreign ministers to engage in hypotheticals, but you have pointed to a very important cause, which is that democratic institutions and values are one of the bases on which this alliance and these agreements are founded.
1: The government's worked very assiduously to develop closer relationships bilaterally and through existing multilateral forums in the Pacific. Is there a risk that developing more formal defence ties antagonises China rather than provide a bulwark against it?
0: As I said, we do live in much more contested times, and the question that confronts Australian leaders, Pacific leaders, is what do we have to do to most assure peace and stability for all our peoples. And we do that by working to ensure that our futures are determined by the region. We do that by deepening

0: relationships, which is all about more security for Australia and the Australian people.
1: And at this point, we're seeing China has tested a ballistic missile in the Pacific. Is that an example of the contested environment that these sorts of treaties are trying to provide some kind of response to?
0: I'll leave it to China to speak to its intention. I'll simply indicate that Australia's view is this test is destabilising for the region and raises the risk of miscalculation. We do not believe this test is consistent with the view that Pacific leaders have very clearly expressed, that the Pacific should be an ocean of peace.
2: Foreign Affairs Minister Penny Wong speaking there to Melissa Clark. Well, NATO Chief Mark Rutte says China's ballistic missile test in the Pacific yesterday proves close cooperation between NATO and countries in the Pacific is crucial because conflicts are increasingly interconnected. He made the comments ahead of the annual NATO summit, which gets underway in Turkey later today. Arms deals worth tens of billions of dollars and more support for war-torn Ukraine are expected to be the big announcements. Europe Bureau Chief Mazoe Ford reports from Ankara.
3: For Ukrainians, an end to Russia's full-scale invasion feels very far away. But US President Donald Trump is again talking up a deal.
4: I think we're getting much closer than people realize, and President Putin wants it to end. I will tell you that very strongly. A good call. And President Zelensky actually wants it to end now. And we're going to be going to NATO and we're going to be talking about it.
3: President Trump will soon be on his way to the NATO summit in the Turkish capital Ankara, where Ukraine will be high on the agenda. The alliance is expected to make a major announcement about more funding for Kyiv and to sign multi-billion dollar arms deals. But some European leaders are worried the work could be drowned out by President Trump's anger when he comes face to face with them for the first time since the war in Iran. Many opposed it and wouldn't let the US use their military bases. Maria Matasiut is from the European Policy Centre and is a former NATO official.
5: When it comes to the war in Iran, absolutely.

0: They haven't stepped up to the extent that I think would be needed in view of the threats that we are facing.
1: The Trump administration has long criticized NATO for being too reliant on the US and has previously threatened to pull out if that didn't change. Retired Lieutenant General of the US Army in Europe, Ben Hodges.
2: Yes, of course, the United States is an important part of the alliance. But the fact is, even if he was to storm out, and I don't think this is going to happen, by the way, but if he was to be very disruptive, everyone else still needs to stick together because of the importance of collective security. Anything that undermines the cohesion of NATO, that's a gift to the Kremlin.
1: Sticking together also means involving NATO's partner nations in the Indo-Pacific, including Australia. NATO Chief Mark Rutte says China's ballistic missile test in the Pacific yesterday is a case in point.
3: We cannot be naive about China. You know this. And this is why we have this close cooperation, because the theaters are getting more and more intertwined, connected. What happens in the Pacific is relevant to what is happening in the transatlantic.
1: A wide-ranging agenda in increasingly uncertain times.
4: Europe Bureau Chief Mazoe Ford reporting there. This is ABC News Radio. I'm Rhiannon Elston. Here are the headlines. The Defence Minister says a Chinese intercontinental ballistic missile didn't land particularly close to Australia. China confirmed the long-range missile test was launched into the Pacific yesterday. American striker Folarin Balogun has been named in the USA's starting lineup for the side's Round of 16 World Cup match against Belgium. Balogun was sent off for stepping on an opponent's ankle during the Americans' 2-0 win over Bosnia and Herzegovina, triggering an automatic one-game suspension. And Super Typhoon, equivalent to a Category 5 cyclone, has battered the Northern Marianas for the second time this year. Super Typhoon Bavi made landfall, packing winds of close to 300 kilometres an hour. Well, there have been no reports of fatalities or serious injuries.

0: delivery drivers in Australia with tens of thousands of dollars reportedly stolen from DoorDash and Uber Eats employees. The scammers allegedly call drivers from what appears to be an official company line, asking them to confirm some details, with drivers learning later that their earnings had been redirected to the criminal's account. The ACCC Scamwatch has confirmed it's received more than 50 reports of this scam so far this year. Emily McMillan is the National Assistant Secretary of the Transport Workers Union, which covers these gig workers. I spoke to her a little earlier and she started by explaining how the scam works.
1: Seeing it come up more and more frequently in capital cities. So there's a few different ways scammers are applying it. But basically they're utilising the Uber support system. So they log a job that might seem a little bit complicated or is unclear directions, and then that means they've had initial contact with the driver. They then re-reach the driver and pretend to be Uber support at that point and ask a series of questions that really gets information so they can access the payment wallet or the payment devices of the Uber driver. So, you know, obviously that doesn't always work, but oftentimes it does because it's unusual for drivers to be contacted by Uber support. So they'll give that information. And then once you've got access to that Uber wallet, they redirect the payment to themselves. Now, the issue is that there's no simple way for drivers to rectify that. When you've got an algorithm-based system, drivers trying to make a complaint, clarify that system, talk to someone, there's no one for them to reach around that. So we've got a real issue there with kind of the processes that happen if there's a concern or to query that issue.
0: And Emily, where did you first start hearing about this?
1: A few months ago, we started to get our first incidences of it. And we've had a number of conversations with the platform since then, and they've brought in some measures to increase, but to support drivers, but not enough. And the big piece being this person-to-person contact. A driver needs someone to talk to, and not simply just to log that issue, but to say, hey, this has happened to me. Can you investigate it? Can you help me? Can you redirect that payment system back to me? Instead, what we've seen is people log that concern, they might not hear back, or they log that concern and they get locked out of their payment wallet. These are vulnerable workers, low-paid workers, don't even receive a minimum wage at this point, and they can't access any type of payment. So we've been able to recover thousands of dollars for drivers with the platforms, but again, they shouldn't necessarily need the union to be that interface with the platform to do it. They should be able to directly do that themselves.
0: So is it the case that some of these workers have been on shift for hours earning money, but then they get none of it at the end of the day?
1: That's right. That's right. And they can be locked out of any payment for a week, for 2 weeks, not sure what's going to happen, unable to speak to anyone to get clarity as to what the hell is going on. So you've got people that have worked, you know, hours and hours, 70 plus hours in a week and can't access that money at all when, you know, already, as I said, incredibly low paid, vulnerable, struggling to pay their bills and then go through this process. And it's a really, really confusing one for them to have to navigate.
0: The ACCC has confirmed it's received more than 50 reports of this scam this year. How big do you feel this problem is?
1: Look, it's continuing to grow, and I think there is an issue in the lag between when people are raising this concern and the resolution around it. And I think people are preying on that. You know, I think we're also concerned that this is a group of workers that are vulnerable because it is algorithm-based work. It is so much of it around these helplines and, you know, phone numbers and kind of systems online, that it does open up ways that you can attack that through scams. And equally, we've seen an announcement from Uber in the last couple of days that they're now going to be introducing cash payments. And this opens up a whole other set of vulnerabilities around payment disputes and driver safety as well.
0: Do you think that would help, though, in terms of this particular scam?
1: It might reduce this particular scam, although it seems unlikely because I think the majority of people will still pay online and this system doesn't get resolved until platforms actually bring human contact in to help resolve these issues. But it does just open up a whole other front of vulnerabilities that we're incredibly concerned about, and drivers are really, really concerned on that front.
0: How easy or difficult do you think it would be to put the systems in place to protect delivery drivers on this?
1: Look, really simple. There's a number of things you can do. You can educate people around it. You can give people training about it. You can give them a hotline or a contact number to do it. You can change, you know, access around payment wallets or how people get locked out of it. It's a really simple conversation that begins with consulting with your workforce, and particularly those people that have gone through this, to say, what would have stopped this happening? Or if it does happen, how do we work with you quickly to give you the best protections?
0: What do you think would make the biggest difference here? You say there's a range

0: things that could be done, but what would be the sort of simplest solution?
1: Number one issue is just actually having a team of people that are on the end of a phone that a driver can call. And I think that comes down to a lot of the issues that we see with these platforms is sometimes you simply can't resolve things by talking to a chat bot. You need a human person that you can talk to say, this has happened. What do I do? What do I need to do at this point? How can you help me?
0: And that was Emily McMillan, the National Assistant Secretary of the Transport Workers Union. And ABC has contacted DoorDash and Uber for this story. DoorDash acknowledged that they were aware of this particular scam, and both companies have said that they're working to combat scam activity on their platforms. Well, every year, hundreds of First Nations people from across the country reach out to the South Australian Museum, hoping to find a missing piece of their family history. The museum houses the world's largest collection of Australian Aboriginal cultural material, and it also has a dedicated family history unit that trawls through the collection to find answers. And a warning, this story from Rachel Merritt includes the name of an Indigenous person who has died.
2: On his wrist here, he's got the little, it's a little sort of piercing, it's a bone that's actually in the gallery on display.
3: Ali Abdullah Highfold loads an early film of an Aboriginal man practising weaving. It's one he knows well. He spent almost three decades working at the South Australian Museum in Adelaide, where tracing through Aboriginal family history has become his life's work.
2: People will come in and say, here's my mother's name, here's my father's name, give me my family history. And that's obviously not an easy thing to do.
3: But it's a challenge he's taken on. Using the museum's extensive Aboriginal genealogy collection that dates back to colonisation, he's able to trace generations. He estimates between 300 and 500 people seek his help every year.
2: Yeah, you know, we've had lots of, you know, tears and laughter and, you know, stolen generation members come in. I've showed them photos of their mother before that they've never seen. They were taken and adopted into a white family and just found out on their deathbed that they're Aboriginal, and they're coming in on their journey to find their identity and culture. And we've been lucky enough to be able to give them photos of their parents and great-grandparents they've never seen before. And then we've been able to, you know, redirect them for a reunification and reunion with their family as well.
3: Ali Abdullah Highfold explains tens of thousands of items are stored in the museum's archives of Aboriginal cultural material. But crucial to his work is the research of his auntie, Doreen Katinyeri. She was a prominent Narangeri elder and historian who started the museum's family history unit in 1988. Now, Ali Abdullah Highfold continues in the role alone.
4: Ali is one of the key information centres. You know, he's a walking archive himself with the knowledge about family history.
3: That's Kaurna Elder Tim Aegis, who's on the Aboriginal Advisory Committee to the museum.
4: There are other areas which aren't as efficient as Ali is because of his knowledge that he's accumulated over the years. But there are other archival records that the community is currently looking at accessing, but they take anywhere up to 2 years or 3 years, if not longer, to access. You know, sometimes we lose people who are waiting for that knowledge before they go.
3: He says the demand for answers is only growing.
4: And the rediscovery of family and family networks and groups is very overwhelming and very traumatising and very emotional, but it just plays a significant role in the reconnection of our people across the country where it's happening. Absolutely.
3: Now, Ali Abdullah Highfold is working to leave behind his own legacy, digitising records for greater community access.
2: You know, strength is in with our family and in community, and to be able to pass on that knowledge to those young people, it makes them strong in their presence and identity and strong within culture. So it's a sense of obligation to our people as well, is that we are here while we're here to do something that's rewarding and that leaves that continuous legacy for our people.
0: Ali Abdullah Highfold from the South Australian Museum, ending that report by

0: Rachel Merritt. Well, here's a question for you. How many languages do you speak and when did you pick them up? New research suggests the earlier you learn languages and the more you speak, the better for your brain. In fact, it says learning another language can slow aging in the brain by up to 13 years. Dr. Lucia Amoroso from the Basque Center on Cognition, Brain and Language is one of the authors of the study.
1: We contrasted people that were speaking just one language, two languages, three languages, or four languages. We found this graded or this dose-dependent effect, suggesting that the more the languages you speak, the healthier your brain looks like. For instance, when comparing people that were speaking one language, so monolinguals, with people that were speaking two or three languages, the brain appeared 6 years younger than what was expected from their age. And when they were speaking four languages, the brain looks 13 years younger. Beyond this, the number of spoken languages, let's say, what we also investigated was how proficient these people were in these languages and how early they acquired them. And these factors both contributed also to younger looking brain pattern.
2: So the younger you are when you learn multiple languages, the healthier your brain is.
1: Yeah. Well, according to our study, we found an association. The earlier you acquire these languages, the more your brain will look younger.
2: How strong is your evidence that it's learning languages that causes this effect rather than people who have healthier brains being more able to learn multiple languages?
1: The evidence that we have is pretty robust. We did many, many sensitivity analyses to control, for instance, that our results were not driven by age or by gender or by years of education. That is a proxy that can inform or predict cognitive reserve in people. So we control for all these factors. Mm-hmm.
2: What is it about learning languages that is so good for our brains?
1: We have like a mechanistic hypothesis, because what we found also is that multilingualism relates to how the brain networks are organized, okay? So the brain has different networks that support different cognitive functions, such as language, attention, cognitive control. And the thing is that as we get older, these networks become less specialized.
0: And that was Dr. Lucia Amoroso from the Basque Centre on Cognition, Brain and Language, speaking with the BBC's Regini Vaidyanathan. Well, in weather, showers in Sydney today is staying dry across our other capitals. Time now for a news update.

0: ABC News, good morning. I'm Simon Lauder. A former Australian diplomat says China's long-range missile test in the Pacific on the same day Australia signed a new military alliance with Fiji would be concerning for regional leaders. The nuclear-capable intercontinental ballistic missile was launched from a submarine and appears to have landed near the exclusive economic zones of Nauru and Tuvalu. Beijing says it was part of a routine annual missile testing program. The government says it's been monitoring Chinese planning for some time, but Professor of International Relations at Griffith University, Caitlin Byrne, says the timing looks suspicious.
1: The very fact that it happened on the day that Anthony Albanese and the Fiji Prime Minister Rabuka signed the Oceans of Peace Defence Pact doesn't look good for Beijing, so I think regardless of whether it was planned or whether it was a coincidence, the optics aren't great.
0: The Foreign Minister Penny Wong says it's up to the Chinese government to explain its intent, but the test goes against what Pacific leaders want in the region.
2: We do not believe this test is consistent with the view that Pacific leaders have very clearly expressed, that the Pacific should be an ocean of peace.
0: European soccer's peak organisers say the world's governing body has threatened the integrity of the World Cup after a decision to suspend a one-game ban against an American player for 12 months. America's editor John Lyons has more.
3: Last week, America's leading World Cup goalscorer, Faluran Balogun, incurred a red card which meant he could not play in the US-Belgium game. Only hours before the United States is set to play Belgium later today, Europe's major football body, UEFA, said that FIFA's decision had crossed a red line in terms of integrity. President Trump has admitted that he called the head of FIFA, Gianni

0: Infantino to ask for a review of the decision. President Trump insisting it was not his phone call, but an independent FIFA committee that was responsible. John Lyons, ABC News, Washington.
1: A former police officer at the university where prominent conservative activist Charlie Kirk was killed last year has testified that he saw what looked like a sniper pad on top of the building where the fatal shot came from. Prosecutors are trying to convince a Utah state judge that they have enough evidence against 23-year-old Tyler Robinson to proceed to a trial. He's charged with aggravated murder. University Police Force Officer Chris Bagley says he witnessed the shooting.
2: When I got up there and I could see the disturbance in gravel, to me it looks like a sniper pad, a person that has been laying in a prone position, and you've got markings of elbows, knees and feet to where somebody was in the line of sight of where Charlie's tent was.
1: Clashes have broken out in a Sri Lankan prison, killing at least 25 people. South Asia correspondent Rachel Clayton reports.
3: The fighting began on Sunday between two groups of prisoners in Nogombo Prison, north of Colombo. At least 25 people have been killed, including prison guards, and roughly 100 people were injured, according to local media. A prison spokesman says inmates attacked prison guards when they tried to break up the fighting on Monday. Police and the Sri Lankan Air Force have been deployed, and the military is on standby, according to Reuters. Rachel Clayton, ABC News.
1: Residents in the Northern Mariana Islands are cleaning up after a Category 5 typhoon battered the region. Rota Island, north of Guam, took a direct hit from the system. No fatalities or major injuries have been reported. Authorities will begin comprehensive damage assessments once the all-clear is issued. Back home, and a criminologist says organised criminals may be involved in multiple escapes from custody by members of notorious outlaw motorcycle gang the Mongols in Darwin over recent weeks. For the third time in just 4 weeks, police are searching for a known Mongols bikie associate who fled while being escorted from an ambulance to Royal Darwin Hospital. His escape comes just 4 weeks after a Mongols bikie member jumped from a courthouse dock, sparking a five-day manhunt. Researcher and criminologist from Macquarie University, Vince Hurley, says while some escapes could be opportunistic, others could be pre-planned.
4: They would all talk to each other after the event, feed each other intelligence as to the weak spots of corrective services within that transferring process. So some of it could be pre-planned.
1: Defending champion today, Pogacar has won stage 3 of cycling's Tour de France. The Slovenian showed great acceleration to the line to finish the 196-kilometre stage just ahead of Jonas Vingegaard. Pogacar acquired the yellow jersey after the bonus points for winning the stage took him level on time with Vingegaard, who had been in yellow since the opening stage. This is ABC News.
5: Simon, thank you.
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5: I'm Rhiannon Elston. It's good to be with you here on News Radio this Tuesday. Making news, American striker Folarin Balogun named in the USA's starting lineup in its World Cup match against Belgium amid a red card controversy involving the US president and FIFA. The Prime Minister continues his Pacific diplomacy tour a day after China launched a nuclear-capable missile test in the Pacific in a move the Foreign Minister has called destabilising.
7: We do not believe this test is consistent with the view that Pacific leaders have very clearly expressed that the Pacific should be an ocean of peace.
5: Also making news, new research has found bees feel emotion, so why does that matter? We'll find out more on that a little later. But first, the US is set to face off against Belgium in less than half an hour, and their top scorer in this year's tournament, Folarin Balogun, has been named in their starting 11. Football's governing body, FIFA, has been accused of bowing to political pressure after suspending a one-match ban for Balogun after he picked up a red card in their last match. President Donald Trump confirmed earlier he personally asked FIFA boss Gianni Infantino to review the red card decision.
8: I understand sports really well. And that wasn't a foul. That wasn't even an infraction. Two great athletes crashed into each other and got entangled. And this referee, who is a little bit suspect, if you check his past, he made a call that nobody could believe. Even people on the other side, they say, oh, we got lucky. Wow. You know, it's one thing to penalize somebody for the game, but how do you penalize them for a game that hasn't been played yet? It's very unfair. You can't do that. So all I did was asked for a review. I didn't say you have to do this. This man is a smart, tough man, Gianni Infantino. And I don't believe he made the decision. I think it was a committee that made the decision. And they made the right decision.
5: All right, that was Donald Trump's take on the issue. European football's governing body, UEFA, issued a statement saying that FIFA had crossed a red line with this, quote, unprecedented, incomprehensible and unjustifiable decision. America's opponents, Belgium, also expressed astonishment at FIFA's decision and appealed against it, but that appeal has been rejected. FIFA denied that political influence played a role in their decision, but that hasn't stopped accusations of corruption at one of global sport's biggest events, including from former Socceroo Craig Foster.
9: We should call it what it is, which is just basic sporting corruption and cheating, because it goes against the rules. It's direct political interference by Trump. He's admitted, as he does, that he's called Infantino a number of times to pressure the FIFA president to do something that is without precedent.
5: That was Craig Foster speaking there. Dr. Catherine Ordway is a sport integrity expert at the University of UNSW Canberra Business School, and she joins us now. Good morning to you.
10: Good morning.
5: Now, we've heard the justification from FIFA. We've heard what Donald Trump's had to say and then Craig Foster. Do you agree with that view from Craig Foster that this decision should be viewed as corruption?
10: I think that the decision needs to be unpacked. Well, that's what I would agree with, because what we don't know, even though President Trump, of course, takes credit for a vast number of things that he quite often has almost nothing to do with, we don't know whether that did in fact lead to the disciplinary tribunal reviewing this matter or whether they were doing it already. What's problematic is that there isn't a process for the impacted teams, in this case the US team and the Football Federation or Soccer Federation of the US, to make an application to FIFA to have the penalty suspended, because that's what's happened here. The red card still stands. Whether people think it's right or not is irrelevant. The red card still stands. But what's happened is the penalty has been suspended in the same way as we see in the criminal law, where it means that he has kind of a 12-month good behaviour bond. If he does anything else naughty, then that will come down again and he will be suspended and there'll be a monetary fine. So the question here is, was there political interference and has there been a proper process? That we just don't know.
5: So for those not fully across the rules, how rare is it for a penalty to be suspended in the way it has been?
10: It's actually more common than I realised. Once I started digging into this matter, I found out that there have been a lot of cases over the years where this Article 27 has been used and quite commonly in European football, but also even in World Cups. So there was a reference to the 1962 World Cup. In that case, that was a very clear case of political interference, where both the Brazilian president and the Chilean president asked for a player to be allowed to play in the final. That was probably the clearest example of political interference. But this postponement has been used as recently as last year with Cristiano Ronaldo. So he had a 3-match ban for violent behaviour. He sat out one match in a friendly match, and then the penalty was suspended, which allowed him then to play here at the World Cup. So it does get used, not just for star players, which was my initial concern, but they have used it in a range of different games over the years.
5: So that is interesting. There is a potential precedent here. I guess what I wanted to ask you is, how do we unpack what needs to happen next? If we are to interrogate whether political interference occurred here, what sort of questions do we need to be asking and what details do we need to be looking for?
10: Well, FIFA has issued a statement from the disciplinary committee, which actually doesn't answer any of those questions. I would want to know when they were asked to act, how they were asked to act, who they were asked to act by, and what considerations did they factor in when they made a decision to suspend the penalty. So none of that information has been provided yet, and I think there does need to be a much more transparent process so that you can allow teams to make an application like this under the rules, so that people aren't penalised in

0: into the next game going forward in something as important as a World Cup.
1: Yeah, so a transparent process. I mean, how damaging could this be for the tournament and the sport as a whole?
0: Well, I suppose there's going to be a cloud over the US team either way. When they could potentially stand down the player for this match to say, well, we're going to honour the original red card because of the controversy. From an ethical point of view, they would be criticised roundly, particularly by any US supporters, I imagine, if they did something like that. If they end up winning this match against Belgium today, there's going to be a lot of people supporting Belgium and saying, well, that was unfair. They should, the one match suspension should have continued. So it's going to be very messy going forward for the US, depending on the outcome. And I think that Belgium probably has a whole new group of supporters that they didn't have before the tournament.
1: FIFA is, of course, the worldwide governing body for football. Who rules FIFA? Who rules the rulers in a case like this?
0: Well, in many situations, you can make an application to the Court of Arbitration for Sport to unpack any disputes. But of course, the timing for this is so short that there wouldn't have been time for the Court of Arbitration for Sport to act. And I'm not even sure that if there were even grounds for this to be unpacked in this way. So perhaps this is one of the scenarios where there isn't actually an oversight body. But usually it is the Court of Arbitration for Sport, and perhaps that's where the rules need to be rewritten to allow for an appeal process to a truly independent body that's not inside FIFA.
1: Dr. Catherine Ordway, it's great to get your thoughts on this. Thank you so much.
0: You're very welcome.
1: And Dr. Ordway is a sport integrity expert at the University of UNSW Canberra Business School. We'll head overseas now to a completely different story. 2 days of violent riots at a prison in Sri Lanka have resulted in 26 deaths, 7 of them prison guards. More than 100 people were injured. Some of the sounds there of that riot. Outside the Nemgombo prison, relatives desperate for news crowded around the gates watching as security officers pulled the bloodied bodies of the dead and injured out of the building. Authorities say the situation is now under control. The BBC's Charles Haviland explains why this rioting broke out.
2: It started on Sunday when prisoners grabbed guns. There was some kind of a clash between detainees and actual prisoners over drug distribution that was going on in the prison, and some of the detainees disapproved of it. And at least a couple of people were killed, and matters became much worse when prisoners attempted to storm the entrance to the jail. And there were clashes with prison officers. Another thing that happened is that prisoners have been coming out onto the roof, not only the male prisoners, but also women from an adjoining section, demanding to be freed. So it's been quite a spectacle. The average Sri Lankan jail is about 300% overcrowded. So there's three times as many prisoners in there as there are capacity for. The prisons minister has said he has to take responsibility for it. He's trying to get to the bottom of what happened. And he's saying that it seems that there were factions of rival gang members clashing with each other. There has been a network of gangs in Sri Lanka, but there's been a lot of dismantling of those gangs over the years. So gang leaders have ended up in the jails, some of them having been deported from overseas and brought back to Sri Lanka. So that has obviously served partly to foster this kind of violent activity that's resulted in this tragedy.
1: And that was the BBC's Charles Haviland there. This is ABC News Radio. I'm Rhiannon Elston. Here are the headlines. Conservation groups are calling for an urgent $200 million package to protect Australian wildlife from the deadly H5N1 bird flu. The WA government says a giant petrel found dead on a beach in Perth's north is a presumed case of the virus. Celebrations are underway, marking 48 years of independence in the Solomon Islands. People are lining the streets ahead of celebrations, commemorating sovereignty from British rule. Australia's Prime Minister Anthony Albanese will be among those celebrating with his Solomon

0: its counterpart Matthew Wale. And Prince Harry has touched down in the UK amid a row over where he'll stay during the visit. He was reportedly offered a room at Buckingham Palace and turned it down before making a fresh request to stay there, which was then too late to accommodate. Well, time now for all the latest in sport, and Jared Coote is with us once again. Jared, let's start with what's been happening on the field at the FIFA World Cup on a very controversial day.
1: Yeah, hey, Rhiannon, plenty happening off the field, plenty on it though as well. So substitute Mikel Merino has scored a 91st minute winner for Spain in a 1-0 win over Portugal in the round of 16 at the Men's FIFA Soccer World Cup. The match was the last at a World Cup for Portuguese legend, of course, Cristiano Ronaldo, who had announced he won't be attempting to play at his seventh World Cup in 4 years' time. Spain will now play the United States or Belgium in the quarterfinals. Now, speaking of that match, American striker Follorin Balogun has been named now in the USA starting lineup for the side's round of 16 match against Belgium. Balogun was sent off for stepping on an opponent's ankle during America's 2-0 win over Bosnia and Herzegovina, triggering an automatic one-game suspension. But after US President Donald Trump called FIFA's President Gianni Infantino for a review, the governing body's disciplinary committee suspended the red card ban for 1 year. Well, Alex de Minaur feels his goals are starting to slip away from him after failing in his attempt to reach an eighth Grand Slam quarterfinal. The world number six lost 7-5, 7-6, 6-3 to ninth seed Flavio Cabolli in the fourth round at Wimbledon. De Minaur has lost all seven of his Grand Slam quarterfinal appearances and would have faced the world number 114 if he had won. The Australian says he's starting to lose belief he can reach his ambitions.
2: The goals, the beliefs, the dreams that you have, they kind of start fading away, or they feel a little bit further away than when they once were. Like, I feel like a couple of years ago, I was definitely closer to that. Now it just feels like I'm getting a little bit further away from those dreams.
1: Meantime, Italian player Yasmin Paolini has ended Filipino player Alexandra Ayala's run at Wimbledon, beating the 21-year-old in three sets in the fourth round. The 13th seed won 6-4, 4-6, 6-3, putting an end to the best Grand Slam run by a player from the Philippines. Ninth seed Linda Navoska converted her only two break points in a 6-4, 7-6 victory over Madison Keys. And Elise Mertens beat Maria Buzkova in straight sets. An American 6-8 Taylor Fritz has been 10-seed Alexander Bublik in straight sets in the fourth round. Fritz blasted 23 aces and won three of his four break points in the 7-6, 6-4, 6-4 victory. British world number 114 Arthur Ferry came from two sets to one down to beat Grigor Dimitrov in a five-set tiebreaker. And second-seed Alexander Zverev was leading Yuri Lehechka two sets to love when play was suspended. Queensland's rugby league captain Cameron Munster has credited former Maroon State of Origin greats for instilling belief in the new generation heading into the series decider tomorrow. Mackenzie Colohan reports.
3: The Maroons captain has praised the influence of Billy Slater, Jonathan Thurston and Cameron Smith for Queensland's resurgence. They've defied the odds in recent years and enter tomorrow night's decider at Lang Park as favourites. Munster says the Queensland coaching staff deserves credit for their unshakable mindset.
4: They pour their blood out for the Maroon jersey, and they just instill the belief and, you know, and the confidence in us that we can go out there and be like them. And when you've got guys like that telling you how good you can be and how good we are, it just makes you want to, you know, run for a brick wall for them.
3: The New South Wales Blues are underdogs, but have won the last two Origin games played in Brisbane.
1: Moving on to some cycling news now, and defending champion Tadej Pogacar has won Stage 3 of cycling's Tour de France. The Slovenian showed great acceleration to the line to finish the 196-kilometre stage just ahead of Jonas Vingegaard. Pogacar acquired the yellow jersey after the bonus points for winning the stage took him level on time with Vingegaard.

0: Savinien showed great acceleration to the line to finish the 196-kilometre stage just ahead of Jonas Vingegaard. Pogacar acquired the yellow jersey after the bonus points for winning the stage took him level on time with Vingegaard, who had been in yellow since the opening stage. An 11-time world surfing champion Kelly Slater has been given a wildcard entry for the World Tour event in Tahiti next month, having turned pro in 1990. The 54-year-old last won on tour in 2022 and will be lining up as a five-time champion at the iconic event at Chaupo. Australia's Jack Robinson is the defending champion heading into the event. Rhiannon, the players are just about to walk on the field in this USA v Belgium game. Plenty of hype around it, of course, with everything that's happened with the red card. But even if it wasn't for that, what a huge game this is for the host nation. We've seen Mexico and Canada now knocked out. So they're the last host nation left. All eyes will be on this game in what has been a very exciting FIFA Men's World Cup.
1: Yeah, indeed. We'll be listening out for those updates. Jared Coote, thank you so much.
0: Thank you.
1: Well, if you're like me, you've probably never thought about whether bees have feelings, but it's something Australian and Chinese researchers have been looking into, and they've found they do have emotions. And it's big news because these behaviours were previously thought to only exist in mammalian species. For more, Professor Andrew Barron is a neuroethologist from Macquarie University. He's also the co-author of this report and joins me. Professor, good morning to you.
2: Good morning, Rhiannon. How are you doing?
1: Yeah, I'm well, thank you. Look, this is interesting research, but I have to ask you, why do we need to know about the emotions of bees?
2: I think it hits into a very long-standing question, which is, what are the lives and the minds of other animals like? And there's always been this tension with something like an insect. Is it something like us, or is it a robotic mechanism? That's been a really long-standing question, and that's what we're starting to probe right now.
1: And how have you done that? You've been studying the tiny faces of bumblebees.
2: We have. And what motivated that work is, I mean, you know, Rhiannon, we all the time, we're reading each other's states, each other's inner lives off each other's faces. And that does extend into other animals as well. And Darwin was the first to point this out. He pointed out that for many other mammals, we can get a sense of their emotions and their inner life by observing their faces. So we decided to look whether there was anything in an insect's facial movements that could give us some sort of index on its inner life, or whether it even had one at all.
1: And what did you find about what they did or didn't like?
2: We gave them different solutions that they would either drink or avoid. So let's start with that. So we used a sugar solution and a drop of salty water. And we saw very, very different reactions in their mouth parts to sugar versus salty water. So the sugar solution, even after they had drunk it, they kept extending their tongue. They were reaching into midair, almost like smacking their lips. Whereas a salt solution, if we gave them very dilute salt, they backed away from it, they shook their heads, and they wiped their mouth parts almost in disgust. That was a starting point. Then we had to probe whether, are they just responding to the chemistry of sugar and salt, or is this to do with their subjective internal state?
1: So bees can show disgust on their face. I think I've learned something very important this morning. What do you think this research can teach us, and how do you think it can be applied?
2: So it adds to a body of work that shows that there is some sort of inner life in a bee. It has subjective likes and dislikes as part of its behavior. So it's not a robotic mechanism. There's something it's like to be a bee. We're not saying it's the same as us in any way, but it means that there's more to this animal than we've realized.
1: And where do you hope to take this research next?
2: A lot of different directions. So now we know it's there, and now we've got this window into the inner life of a bee. We want to work out how they work, what this inner life is like, and really start to understand basically how this an internal life evolved in the first place.
1: All right. And in broader terms, do you think this research could apply to our understanding of other insects and how they think?
2: Oh, very definitely. Absolutely. I don't think the bees are special in this regard. If we look at the insect brain, that's highly conserved across all insects. The bee brain is big for an insect, but it's the same type of brain. So I'd expect this finding to translate to other insects as well.
1: All right. It's fascinating to hear about your work. Professor Andrew Barron, thank you for your time.
2: Thank you, Rhiannon.
1: And Professor Barron is a neuroethologist from Macquarie University, and he has been studying whether bees have emotions and how they make faces to show how they feel. Thank you.

0: Well, by now you've probably heard about Neil the Seal, the 5-year-old elephant seal famed for his regular visits to Tasmania's southern seaside towns. But there are fears his celebrity status is putting him in danger. A local councillor wants the Tasmanian government to step in and help manage Neil's visits. Clarence Deputy Mayor Alison Ritchie says support is needed as visitor numbers increase with people trying to see Neil.
1: Neil has become not just a Tasmanian or Australian sensation, he's a global phenomenon at the moment, and naturally that's given rise to concerns about Neil's future welfare, and to make sure, of course, that we can continue to manage the wonderful visits we have from Neil in the most effective and safe way for Neil and the community.
2: What are your concerns? Because for anyone watching at home that's wondering why so Neil comes ashore about twice a year, it's part of him shedding his skin. When he gets older, he'll come onshore to mate. That's down the track. He's still just a teenager. What are your immediate concerns for him?
1: Yeah, well, there's obviously a community petition that has over 43,000 signatures on it already in such a short space of time. And it's coming from a place of love and care for Neil. And naturally, people are hoping that we can ensure that the management arrangements moving forward will provide the best opportunities for Neil to live safely and wildly and be able to do all the things that a seal is should be doing in the wild without that human contact. So we are trying to minimise, that is the point of the exercise, is to minimise the interaction with people, naturally to the extent that we can, with Neil coming on shore and deciding to wrestle with bollards and cars and make visits to local service stations. So managing all that appropriately and as best we can is really important moving forward. And so that's what this conversation's all about.
2: When you say minimising contact, do you think there needs to be strict rules about how close people who want to see Neil the Seal can actually get to him?
1: Yeah, and there are guidelines already in relation to that, which are being well publicised. Education's really important, and awareness, and that's what we hope to achieve by continuing to speak about Neil the Seal, is making sure that people respect those guidelines and ensuring that there's appropriate enforcement for those people who do the wrong thing, do encroach inappropriately on the boundaries that are set.
2: Alison, part of the petition is in regards to fears that he could be euthanised in future, and people are worried about that and they want to safeguard him. How real is that as a possibility?
1: Well, yeah, there's certainly been no discussion about that being an option from any level of government that I've heard of. But we have heard experts talk about the need to ensure that minimising of human contact for exactly those reasons. We don't want Neil to become more and more familiar with people. That certainly takes away from his chances of continuing to live as a wild marine animal. And we want to support that and provide as much as possible the opportunities for him to do that, and we don't then need to have those conversations down the track.
0: And that was Clarence Deputy Mayor Alison Ritchie speaking to Catherine Murphy. Quick check of the finance screens now, and Australian shares set to edge higher this morning, the SPY 200 up ever so slightly. Now in weather, Brisbane heading for a top of 22 degrees today, partly cloudy. Showers in Sydney, 18. Melbourne, 13 and partly cloudy for you today. Canberra heading for 15, a sunny day. Adelaide, sunny there as well, 17. Hobart, 13, partly cloudy. In Perth, a top of 20 with sunny skies. And Darwin, 32, a sunny day for you.

0: 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Hello, I'm Simon Lauder. After Donald Trump's intervention, American striker Folarin Balogun is in the starting lineup as the USA takes on Belgium in the round of 16 at Soccer's World Cup. Here's Sara Amir.
1: US President Donald Trump admits he didn't know what the consequences of a red card were in soccer, but that didn't stop him from calling FIFA's President Gianni Infantino to review a decision handed to Balogun, who is the USA's top scorer in the tournament.